0: and our Ecuadorian native informant and exceptional editor, Oscar León.
1: Hey, Oscar. Good to
2: Let's
1: see
2: go
1: you.
2: Let's go, Ecuador.
1: Oh, what's yeah, up? Yeah. When's that happening?
2: Yesterday, we defeated Germany, only the third South American team to defeat Germany ever.
1: Awesome. I'm like so in and out of it with the World Cup.
0: That was an incredible victory. Somehow the Ecuadorian team was not cursed by Daniel Noboa. It's an interesting team. You told me many of the players are descendants of the Quilombos.
2: Oh, that's a crazy story. You know, they are descendants. A lot of them are from the Chota area, which is like an area in the mountains, a valley in the mountains. And they were originally the descendants of slaves that their ship sank. And only some of the slaves survived, you know, the sinking. So those who survived created a colony in what's now Esmeraldas. And eventually when the Spaniards and civilization, quote unquote, catch up to that area, they escaped and moved into the mountains and created a colony in El Chota area, where most of the players you see playing, you know, by Ecuador are from. And those are black people from the mountains that were never slaves. So they have a deep tradition, you know, of a lot of things in their own culture.
0: That's some amazing history about that team, which I wouldn't have known if we're not in contact with you. We're going to discuss how Ecuador fits into the puzzle of the emerging Don Rowe Doctrine, which is essentially a doctrine of total U.S. military control over the continent of Earth. Anya, double earthquakes hit Venezuela. This is a rare occurrence. There are hundreds dead. Many may be trapped under the rubble, partly because of a lack of heavy equipment. And this seems to be an opportunity for the U.S. military to deepen its infiltration of Venezuela after kidnapping the legitimate president of Venezuela, Nicolas Maduro, and his wife, Celia Flores. This is a video from Southcom that put out. Southcom's supporting Department of State-led rescue efforts following the earthquakes that struck the nation of Venezuela. And they're playing some cheesy music. All right, well, we get the point. Anya, what happened in Venezuela? Why is this politically significant and not just a natural disaster of an ordinary natural disaster?
1: Looking at those images, it's pretty sad because, honestly, considering the catastrophe in Venezuela, which is a true catastrophe, mainly centered around La Guaira, the capital city of La Guaira State, next to the capital district of Caracas. Devastation there, from what I understand, is quite bad. Hundreds of buildings collapsed, and sanctions having prevented the government from purchasing the heavy machinery needed to respond to this catastrophe have led to the fact that, you know, people have been trapped under the rubble for days until now, with this aid coming in from Ecuador and Colombia, El Salvador, and Mexico. They weren't even really able to move the rubble and begin to rescue people. So I'm sure if there were people that could have been saved in those initial hours, just because of U.S. sanctions alone, hundreds, if not thousands of people died just because the government was unable to make a response. But watching that video from the United States, on one hand, yes, under these circumstances, as an American, I'm happy to see that my government is going to support Venezuela in theory. Unfortunately, this isn't just your average humanitarian response. This is, again, coming in because the state itself has been cut off from the rest of the world and unable to provide for itself. As a result of this catastrophe, it looks like, oh, this is a failure of the government. Now the U.S. can come in with these other competent Latin American states and run the show. And that's really what it looks like they're planning to do, especially considering the U.S. was already coordinating military strikes on sovereign Venezuelan territory before

0: Venezuela further into a U.S. military base since we saw the very provocative V-22 Osprey landing at the new U.S. embassy. The U.S. embassy had voluntarily left. And before that, in January 2009, during Israel's quote-unquote Operation Cast Lead assault on the Gaza Strip, which was the first really devastating assault that led up to the current genocide, Venezuela's then president, Hugo Chavez, expelled the Israeli ambassador and all of his staff in protest and never brought them back. And from that point on, the Venezuelan government was in conflict with Israel, and they treated Iran like a normal country. They treated the Islamic Republic of Iran as a normal country, and Iran helped them under sanctions a lot. And now this is happening under the cover of earthquake aid. Israel is sending teams into Venezuela. I assume these include intelligence officers and military-like officials. Jewish and Israeli aid rescue organizations are preparing to send teams, according to E-Jewish Philanthropy. The Israeli government also said it was preparing to send an aid delegation. The foreign ministry is holding a situational assessment with the relevant figures in Israel and is determining ways to help. So, you know, the first time, Anya, you and I ever saw Delcy Rodriguez was at the People's Assembly meeting in Caracas, and she was wearing a kufiyeh. And now under her leadership, Israel is getting a toehold back in Venezuela, which I assume will deepen. And then we'll talk about Colombia next. But what are your thoughts?
1: It's definitely shocking to see the Israelis set foot in Venezuela. It's hard to say under such circumstances what any other leader would do, because they obviously need help. But it would have been thought in previous years, perhaps, that would be a red line. And I just want to say also that La Guaira, where this catastrophe, this earthquake, this double earthquake, at first a 7.2 on the Richter scale, followed by a 7.5 seconds later, just absolutely terrifying. I don't know if anybody's ever been in smaller earthquakes, but if they're a four, they're pretty scary to be a part of. And so I can't imagine what it would be like to go beyond seven. And so they went through that twice, which is very rare. And earthquake of that magnitude hasn't been detected in Venezuela for over a century. So, but this area, La Guaira, was also the site of a catastrophe in 1999 when floodwaters brought on by a terrible storm caused the coast essentially to collapse. And there were huge landslides, mudslides that killed up to 10 to 30,000 people. Some people, I mean, bodies were never recovered. They were buried under the mud, swept out into the sea. And that was initially, I mean, the numbers, the death toll from that is way higher than anything that is officially predicted now in Venezuela. And so Venezuela, the same elements that are its greatest blessing, which give it its oil and its iron ore and its gold and its resources, these fault lines are also, and its place in the world are also its greatest curse, because it has led to these natural disasters that really devastate the country at times. And now, under this government, have created a situation where the U.S. military that has been kept out for so long might now be able to gain a foothold, intensify its place and its ability to control the country. And then the U.S. by default might get its hands on some of those resources.
0: And prior to this earthquake, there was something else we had yet to we'd never seen in Venezuela. But we had seen it on January 3rd, actually, when the U.S. attacked, sent in special forces teams and abducted Maduro and Celia Flores, killed Cuban officers, about 30 of them, killed many Venezuelan civilians. Some 70 Venezuelan civilians were killed. But now, in supposed coordination with the Venezuelan government, the U.S. has conducted strikes in Venezuelan territory. This is the video that the U.S. put out showing them bombing the compound of someone named Nino Guerrero, who is a supposed leader of Tren de Aragua, which was classified by the U.S. Department of Justice as a narco-terrorist organization, despite it having really extinguished its been weakened over the years and had its central base at a major maximum security prison in Venezuela raided by Maduro. This was supposedly a coordinated assault on Venezuelan territory by the U.S. military in a region in which the U.S., the Trump administration, is seeking control over gold mines to basically make more gold to coat the walls of Mar-a-Lago, presumably. What is this saying? And I'll ask. I want to know what Oscar, what you think, because you covered the same phenomenon in Ecuador. But Anya, I mean, what do you think about this raid?
1: I think you should go to Oscar. Yeah.
0: Okay, Oscar. Yeah, I mean, you produced a piece for us on the raid by the Ecuadorian military with U.S. military support that. Where they said they were attacking a narco-terror base on the Colombian border, and it turned out to be a peasant farm. You actually interviewed one of the community leaders. So, I mean, do you see a similarity here by what's happening in Venezuela with what's happening in Venezuela?
2: I cannot help but seeing now when picture in my head Pete Hegseth with his map of the greater North America behind him.
0: Yeah.
2: You know, and I can see in my mind that security perimeter. And like, if you look inside of there, a lot of things are happening, some of them very weird. And a lot of, you know, a lot of that is the lawfare, of course, you know, but the other as is what I see as false positives. They are using that doctrine of counterinsurgents that, you know, I think it originated before Vietnam, but it was certainly used in Vietnam and in other countries. You know, they're not trying to find out the particulars of a crime or nothing. They're just trying to get names and numbers in a list, you know. So in that perspective, that's what you see all over the place. You see that in Ecuador now, you see it in the Caribbean, in Colombia. And a lot of the logic they use
0: started with the boats
2: creating false positives.
0: Yeah, it started with the boat strikes in September of 2025. And you could see the targets of the boat strikes were poor people, fishermen, sometimes carrying marijuana, sometimes cocaine, making side money. It was like a side hustle for them. These were not major narco traffickers. Sometimes they're just fishermen fishing and their bodies would wash up on the shore. And now it's moving inland into South America. And it continues to be a war on the poor by figures like Daniel Noboa. And now you have the election of Abelardo de Espreia, the El Tigre, in Colombia, who is like a kind of cartoonish version of Bukele, who has all kinds of plastic surgery and boasted about, putting firecrackers up cats' asses when he was a kid. He is just a buffoonish character with guns all over his house. His opponent, Ivan Cepeda, the leftist, was like a philosophy professor. Abelardo, he's like a cartoon of the U.S.-backed right-wing leader who is backed heavily by Trump. And it appears that this doctrine is now going to spread back to Colombia, which was the original kind of base, the Israel of South America, as Evo Morales put it, the base of Plan Colombia. It's going full circle, but with, I think, greater power of these pro-Israel, U.S.-backed right-wing forces across Latin America. Paint us a broader picture of the continent following the Colombian election, and give us your and what is your take on Gustavo Petro's claim that the election was rigged? I guess two questions in one, but we're pressed for time.
2: I think that Latin America now it's like a protectorate of United States. You know, unofficial, maybe. It's pretty evident right now that he's been taking control in every country. And I'm pretty sure that intelligence agencies and the media, and there's a formula to take power, you know, that's been repeated over and over. And now this Colombia is the last iteration of it. We see the media spinning certain time types of narratives, and at the same time, you have the judicial branches spinning cases whenever they can to target specific leaders. It's pretty scary in a way, because, you know, all those elections have had serious questions and there are unanswered about fraud. For example, we didn't finish a report on Ecuador because of time, and I can't remember why, but it was pretty clear that there had been, if not a general fraud, instances of fraud, like in very prepared instances. For example, the paper in the ballot for the Ecuadorian ballot was transferable. So if you vote in the one candidate and then they fold it in a specific way, the ink will transfer to the other side of the paper. And this was like forensically, they verify that forensically. So in Colombia, you have instances where the users, which is rare, that they have access to see the paper ballots, you know?
0: Yeah.
2: And because of that, they were able to start picking up that they're a lot of inconsistencies. And obviously, in all of these cases, you have to understand that both, for example, in Ecuador and Colombia as well, the electoral authority is in the hands of them, you know, the extreme right. So they control and call all the shots. In Colombia, it's pretty obvious. But in Ecuador, if Colombia is a cartoon, Ecuador is like a cartoon, a joke, like however you want to put it, of the banana republic that has no democracy. All the powers of the state are mixed into one figure. So, and that figure is ruling in the interest of a foreign country, you know, that's Ecuador. You have Daniel Noboa, who's a US citizen, who can legally never say no to the United States, or he can go to jail for treason, you know, and he cannot say no to any US representative because he's a US citizen. He swore allegiance to the US flag first and above everything else. And that's a conflict of interest that was pointed out in the Colombian elections. Somebody actually presented a paper saying, you know, he has a conflict of interest because what I just said, he's a US interest, a US citizen, Abelardo. If you think about it, Abelardo swore an oath to the US flag first. Because I know that because I did myself too. You swear an oath to the US for your allegiance to be first to the United States and then anything else, you know, or you can go to jail for a long time. So to be a president of a country and be a US citizen is in itself incompatible.
0: Hey, he's a billionaire son of Miami from an oligarchic family who is also very plausibly accused of being at the head of a narco-trafficking empire, which we'll discuss in a second. And Noboa also played a big role in the Colombian election. He threatened 100% tariffs on Colombian goods if they did not elect El Tigre, Abelardo de la Espriella, and along with Trump and Senator Bernie Moreno, a billionaire Colombian American huckster who went down and campaigned for Abelardo, they eked out a victory. I just want to get one more turn to Anya one more time on this. This is the new president of Colombia, and what is in his first act since being elected, he pledges loyalty to Israel. Got no volume.
3: Y es un orgullo. Ustedes no saben lo que yo.
0: Placer estar aquí. He goes to a synagogue in Colombia. The Colombian Jewish community is like 1% of the population. It's not there aren't that many Jews in Colombia like there are in Argentina, for example.
1: Right.
0: But he still. This is his priority.
3: Porque el pueblo judío,
0: the Jewish people are God's people, he says. We'll never hesitate to defend the Jewish people.
3: El pueblo de Dios, sisters, God's con la ayuda de ustedes, con la bendición de Dios, vamos juntos a salvar y a reconstruir a Colombia. No vamos a dejar que una minoría que quiere incendiar.
0: We'll not let a minority that wants to set the country ablaze. He's referring to like a large a portion of Colombians who voted for his opponent,
3: and destroy the means of production, ruin Colombia. Los vamos a enfrentar en democracia y estamos dispuestos a defender a Colombia.
0: Colombia by reason or force. So he's already threatening like armed repression of the left.
3: Por la razón o por la fuerza.
0: He's choosing a Jewish audience to, you know, using Jews basically as human shields and collaborators.
1: Well, they support him.
0: Yeah, well, the Jews of Colombia are very...
1: Did they not give him money?
3: Gracias.
0: Thank you, and long live the people of Israel. Okay, so, Anya, what's
1: going on? I mean, it's an influential, looks like a pretty influential, wealthy community, probably similar to Venezuela, but a very small minority. I don't know. Delcy Rodriguez, she... initially, when Maduro was removed, said that the activity in Venezuela had a Zionist tinge, but she since then kind of backed away, hasn't really said anything more about that. She released a Passover message to, again, a small group of a minority in Venezuela, something Maduro, other presidents had never done. And she was pretty silent all throughout the war on Iran, which was kind of surprising, I think, from people that are used to hearing a lot from Venezuela when it comes to the Middle East. But then again, you know, from a strategic perspective, maybe that's for the best. If Venezuela is trying to make business deals with interests that don't want the state speaking strongly about another region, people could make the argument that she's being pragmatic. But I don't know. What do you think, Oscar? Why is there this obsession with Israel amongst the right? I mean, in Argentina, it makes a little bit more sense because there are such influential actors there that are Jewish and Zionist. But I mean,
0: Milei's taken it to another level by basically joining Chabad and declaring himself Jewish. He's gone even further than anyone.
1: Yeah.
2: I'm going to project a little bit of, based on what we saw in the Honduras Gate, for example. In the Honduras Gate, it was stated by Juan Orlando Hernandez himself that his release, let's remember, he was in jail for narco trafficking. They have investigated him for 10 years, and he was solid in jail. He was not going out anytime soon. But Trump took money from Israel, from some rabbis, and released him, put him in charge of the Honduras Gate, which... that's how we know it. You know, I don't know their name for that plan, but he put him in charge, and he said specifically to the president of Honduras, the current president of Honduras, that he's going to be the next president in behalf of Trump. He says that Trump is going to stay there for longer than his terms. And when asked, he's like, how do you know? He's like, yeah, don't worry about it. Just take my word for it. I know. And then he's going to say that they're going to use violence to control the left. That's the plan, like a new plan Condor, right? But the most important thing he said there, in my opinion, is that it's Israel behind his release. You know, it's some rabbis, he said. So if we fast forward to Colombia, in Colombia you have some figure called Hacker de la Fiscalía. It's a hacker, you know, who released some documents earlier and was supposed to release documents, very important documents about the paramilitary and Abelardo before the election. But I'm not sure why, how he did not. But among those releases that he did release, or the statements he put out based on these recordings, you know, of paramilitaries and high-level discussions, they also said there that Israel is behind that camp. And it's important, this is his words, not mine, but he said that Israel is behind the right in Latin America and is using the narco-trafficking world to finance that political takeover of the continent. So there's that. There's also the fact that there's growing colonies everywhere, right?
0: Yeah, and it's a way into the heart.
1: There's what everywhere?
2: Colonies that are established, you know, for
1: Israeli
2: example.
1: Israeli colonies.
2: Yes, Israel colonies. For example, in New California, I understand there's an area that's being developed there that's like a little...
1: They buy the land.
2: ...minus state that, you know, they have...
1: They're everywhere.
2: ...control over. They're everywhere. There's in Costa Rica as well.
1: Israelis, even up in Nicaragua.
2: There's in Nicaragua, in El Salvador, I understand. course. And obviously in Argentina, as you were saying, Argentina is a whole new level of this. Like recently, Menem's son, who is Martin Menem, you know, I talk about
0: Carlos President Menem, Menem's son. Carlos Menem was the former president of Argentina who was of Lebanese descent, right?
2: Yeah, and he took over the Peronist country and did a neoliberal plan that caused the original, like before this wave of poverty and privatizations. It was very, because they lost the war to England, the Malvinas War. They were under sanctions and whatnot. And it was Menem who reopened Argentina and redid the deals with them. And in those deals that he made, he delivered the country to corporations and in other states. So this second round of giving up Argentina to foreign powers taking place right now, the son, Martin Menem, traveled to Israel and signed up for the delivery of the 100,000 acres that we had reported on. That was, you know, a rumor at the time. Now it's all signed.
1: Wow.
2: So you have a number of laws and measures. For example, if you're an Israeli in Argentina, now you will be able to retire and get a check from the state, you know, from the same state that is killing its own people by not having money, you know, for hospitals or, you know, education or the elderly. Is a eugenics plan in a way.
1: Yeah.
2: And that same government implementing that eugenics plan is the one that's going to be handing money to Israeli veterans and citizens to go and move
1: it's
2: into
1: like
2: Argentina.
1: It's like white replacement theory, but applied to Argentina.
2: Yes, it's not, you know, especially because Argentina is so nationalistic. It's so centering its own culture that it surprised me. They're so proud, you know, that it surprised me that they were able to fall for this and allow this, you know, but I guess it's the same plan that is in Ecuador and everywhere. You know, you make everybody really poor and need and get them in debt and owe you, and then you own, and next thing you know, it's all gone. You know,
1: people even knowing. If people don't, yes. There's like no democracy. It's like the data centers in the United States. One day you just wake up and they're all over and nobody even knows how it happened. That's like the Israelis in Latin America. They just suddenly are there and in controlling the governments in. It's very bizarre. So it sounds like someone should write a book about this.
2: I'm writing a documentary that we talk with Max, you know, it's called Third World Democracy Handbook, which is that we compare what I learned about the third world as, you know, and to the United States, to what we see here. You know, it's narrowing. It's incredible. And the last part that I was writing is that in Ecuador, in other countries, Colombia, in all those countries, you see people ruling in behalf of foreign powers. You see Noboa ruling in behalf of the United States. Here in the United States, now we see that.
1: Yeah,
2: we see Trump ruling in behalf of Israel.
1: Exactly. Yeah, and then you have in Argentina, you're saying Israelis actually getting state benefits. It's kind of like it's like a global takeover, global Zog. Oh boy, Max, you should say bye to me before this gets.
2: I don't know if you guys have seen this video. I sent it to Max.
0: Ironically, and Anya has a, I know you said you had a hard stop, but you keep going.
2: Sorry, but it was just real quick. It's a video where Netanyahu is showing a map of the countries that they are now controlling, and he's forecasting that soon they will be able to sanction those who try to sanction them.
1: Yeah, like it doesn't surprise me.
2: The takeover is global, for sure.
0: So,
1: peace, guys.
0: Yeah, Anya does have a hard stop here, and we really appreciate her joining us virtually online. It's rare for me to see her virtually online, and not in person. Oscar, I had one. We have Wyatt waiting in the wings, but I had one more question for you, and I also just wanted to make a quick point, which is there is a precedent of Israeli involvement in Colombia under President Virgil Barco in 1986. He brought in the former director of the Mossad, Rafael Etan, to lead a program to exterminate the left, to exterminate and destroy the Patriotic Union Party. And thousands were killed. Rafael Etan also, you know, was involved in Latin America through the Mossad kidnapping of Adolf Eichmann the director of the Nazi Office of Jewish Affairs, who kept the trains running on time and abducted him, took him back to Jerusalem. But Rafi Eitan came back into Colombia and oversaw one of the worst war crimes and atrocities that the continent had seen. We're talking about over 3,000 party members who were exterminated. So it's not like we're just drawing this all out of extrapolating on the basis of comments made by Colombia's incoming president. But I wanted to ask you about one other issue in Ecuador, and we're gonna have a report out about this soon. But this kind of a lot of threads are coming together based on what we've been reporting from Ecuador and what you've been reporting about the narco trafficking connections of Daniel Noboa, who was the shipping director for the Noboa family trading company, which just keeps their packaging of Bonita bananas, which is they own Bonita. That's the source of their major source of their fortune. Those packages keep showing up in Europe, particularly filled with packets of cocaine. And it's one of the main ways that cocaine gets into Europe. And now a whistleblower who is investigating Noboa, the president's family business, was murdered. Monica Silva Konuschek died from a blow to the head and strangulation, a postmortem found, despite government claim of suicide. So what happened here, and what does it say about the president of Ecuador potentially being the narco trafficker that, for example, exiled investigative reporter Agustin Duran claimed he was?
2: This is
0: and as quickly as possible, because we got to get to why.
2: Yeah, this is a very scary case in a way, because you see many things interacting here. You know, you can see intelligence agencies benefiting from this politically. You see the fact that the laundering of dollars is possible because Ecuador is a dollarized country that has no controls. So it's like a paradise for laundering money, you know, getting it back in the system. And it's important to understand that you cannot buy drugs with credit cards or checks. You can only buy drugs with cash. What does that mean? That the cash, day after day, week after week, month after month, exits the legal system, exits. And if you start quanting, you know, and understanding how much that ends up being through the years, you understand that the system has to deal with the mafia or whoever it is to bring that cash back into the system. So there's an alliance, is a way to work between states and banks and the mafia and the drug money. So the problem here is that the way that investigations have not been carried out, because, you know, if I'm a big shipper of bananas, it's possible that somebody put some coke in one of my shippings one or twice, maybe, right? But if it happens one and it happens to me and I'm a political figure, I'm going to lose my mind. I'm going to send the army or whoever it is to really make sure it doesn't happen again, you know, and I'm going to make sure it's investigated to the last drop of blood. But that's not what we see here. We see some insane and obvious abundant complicity between the state and these specific figures that are in this, you know, network, if you will. So even though it's hard to definitely point out to President Noboa being in charge of this, there are enough indications in there, in the investigations, and also the absence of those investigations in the way the lawfare is concluded to some, and in other cases, nothing happens. So in the case of Monica Silva, this goes beyond this. This goes to local corruption as well, that was growing and turning into bigger cases. She started taking care of the turtles in the beach, taking care of the community, that making sure they have water. And so she started a process of years of fighting, and every time with bigger cases. So weeks before her death, she delivered a folder with all the evidence of the Noboa trading case to the U.S. Embassy. It's important to say that the last person who tried to do that didn't end up well. It was the mayor of Guayaquil, the second largest city of the largest city of Ecuador. He went in TV and said that he's found out who's behind the narco trafficking in the ports, because that's where the entire thing happened. Like, if they wanted to stop this, they would just militarize the ports, which is what Villavicencio wanted to do, by the way. And then he got killed weeks after.
0: The anti-corruption presidential candidate, Fernando Villavicencio, who was assassinated by cartels as he campaigned for president. That's who you're referring to.
2: Yes. We did a report, and it's unclear who's behind that, but it's kind of,
0: it's kind of obvious.
2: Yes, he wanted to militarize the ports, and he was an enemy of Daniel Noboa. Daniel Noboa told him that he's a bad enemy, and he's going to be his worst nightmare. And weeks after, he died. So it could be a coincidence. Who knows? But in this case, Monica Silva was growing into the case. So first, smaller cases that grew to largest authorities. So, for example, she found a really heavy corruption scandal for one of Noboa's main ministers. And another example, the comptroller of the country sued her because she was denouncing corruption, among which she said that same comptroller had a lot of his relatives and family working in the state, in specific, after Noboa was elected, in exchange of favors, stuff like that. So he sued her. So it's unusual that an activist that's in defense of defending the community, it's against corruption, it's pro nature, is persecuted by the state. It's, she started getting death threats. And this is important to say, she was specific to who she thought the death threats came from. And it was not Noboa's camp necessarily. But then again, who knows? That's out there. So everybody knows that they're going to get the blame, if you will. So it's unclear who did it, but there are specific, suspects that she herself, and one of those was the government. She said that if anything happens to her, it is the government's fault. And it is, because she got death threats. She went in a podcast, told about it. So the entire country knew she was threatened. Then she went and talked to a judge. She put, all the proper channels to get protection. And she was never protected by the state. Like, not at all. And you will think, that's a beneficial person for the Ecuadorian society, somebody who's fighting for the community and against corruption, should be protected by the state. But, this is what my conclusion of this whole entire thing is that she was born in Poland. She grew up in Poland, and she traveled around the world before falling in love of the town of Montañita, where I used to live when I was young. She thought in her head that Ecuador should live in a state of law, in a state where you have actual law, in her head thought that that should be the case, and that could maybe was the case. And the reason you don't see Ecuadorian activists as brave as her, as active as her, is because the Ecuadorians in their head, they know exactly how things work, and they know exactly that there's no law, there's no state of law, there's no fairness in the law. It's just corruption. Flat out corruption. So for her, eventually, I talked to some of her closest friends, and they told me that she was actually depressed, which is something that the minister said and didn't make sense in his words, because he was trying to use that for say that she suicided, which she's not going to do because she had two daughters, so she was never going to do that. But she was depressed and sad because nobody helped her. She tweeted at some point that the press, like the journalists, failed her, that she didn't want a report post-mortem, that she wanted the press to help her in life to change stuff. And she did not receive that kind of help because the press, the journalism, the media, it's about and paid for, for with very reasonable exceptions, but for the most part. So
0: She died from a blow to the head after the government said suicide, after pursuing the Noboa narco trafficking file, handing it over to the U.S. Embassy. Reminds me a lot of Berta Cáceres in Honduras and, those who were basically behind the Honduras coup and emerged from it have now been reinstituted into power by Trump. And
2: mind you, sorry.
0: We got to get Wyatt on, so we have to wrap up now.
2: To your point, Juan Orlando Hernandez was in control of that process.
0: Yeah.
2: Yeah. Ended up being in jail for narco trafficking. So this relation between fighting the left and the intelligence agencies and narco traffic is there.
0: Yep. The parallels are extreme. We could talk about this for the next 2 hours, but we're going to be featuring some new reports from you, Oscar, at the Gray Zone on this very instance and on the new president of Colombia. So thanks a lot for joining us. Great seeing you. We're going to bring in Wyatt right now, Wyatt Reed from Beirut, Lebanon, who's been covering the continued Israeli assault in southern Lebanon. Wyatt, welcome to the stage. Sorry to keep you waiting.
4: No worries, Max. Good to see you.
0: Yeah, you too. So let's... let's just talk about your latest... Well... I wanted to discuss your latest report from the South, but I think we can get into that. Just give us a briefing on what's happened since then. In the last week, we've just learned that Israel and Lebanon, meaning the authorities who have very little mandate to do this and are violating the Lebanese constitution, have signed a framework agreement marking the beginning of formal cooperation talks. Israel continues to bombard the South. You know, just bring us up to date on what's happening.
4: Yeah, so the big news tonight is that they have finally signed this framework agreement that is being touted in the United States by Secretary of State Marco Rubio and
5: peace
4: by the and in Israel by Netanyahu as this wonderful new development.
0: Kind of lost Wyatt's
4: question of what many people have been expecting, which is that basically the Lebanese government, if you even want to use that term, is just rolling over and giving Israel everything that it wants. What does it want? Well, it wants to maintain its occupation of southern Lebanon indefinitely. And that is a gift that was just handed to this secessionist government. It's a complete surrender. Effectively, it allows Israel to continue occupying indefinitely the entire so-called yellow line zone and more and beyond. And the Israelis have made it very clear. Netanyahu, since this news was announced, has publicly stated that they will occupy this security zone in Lebanon for, quote, as long as Hezbollah does not disarm. So indefinitely, right? Because Hezbollah has made it clear, painfully clear, over and over and again, that they're not going to unilaterally disarm while huge spots of the South are militarily occupied by foreign invaders. So this means basically that the Lebanese government has offered an invitation. They have basically signed over swaths of the South to the Israelis and said, hey, you know, they're basically rolling out the welcome mat for them. The framework agreement has some kind of stipulations about these so-called pilot zones where ostensibly Hezbollah will disarm and then hand over control of the territory to the Lebanese army. And we've already sort of seen what happens when they try to do this. The Lebanese army will come in and then they get killed by Israel. They get shelled or struck with drones or missiles, including even high-level sort of commanders in the Lebanese army. So, you know, I think we all kind of know where this goes. It goes to, again, a formalization of the occupation.
0: And for the Lebanese authorities who are in power, it's a means for them to weaken their opponent by using the Israeli military by proxy to not just weaken their opponent but to attack the community, the constituency of Hezbollah, which is the largest parliamentary faction in Lebanon's parliament. It's just pure cowardice. Here's something you filmed today in Dahia, showing the reaction of Hezbollah's constituency on the 10th day of Muharram, and is it the first day of Ashura?
4: It's the day of Ashura. That's right. Yeah. So the day in which Imam Hussein he was the grandson of the Prophet Muhammad, and he refused to cow before the tyrannical leader Yazid, the Caliph Yazid, and basically a very unpopular early Islamic leader who was the first to interrupt this somewhat democratic system called Shura, and he was appointed basically directly as a successor because of who his father was. He was the first hereditary monarch. So represented not just a regression in terms of kind of a more democratic system. He was also lived a very lavish, sort of degenerate lifestyle. He demanded loyalty oaths. Dissenters were crushed under his rule. And if any of that sounds familiar, you know, you may be living in the United States or one of its vassal states. But, you know, so he faced this certain death along with 72 of his followers. They knew they would die, but they would die for something that mattered. And they would, their legacy would live on. And the famous phrase was never to humiliation. And that is something I think the Israelis, it's quite likely they deliberately timed this. It's what this framework agreement is a massive humiliation for Lebanon in general, but specifically for the Shia Muslims, who today is the holiest day of the calendar for.
0: And so the confrontation will continue in the South, and Israel needs to continue the confrontation for political reasons. First, to attack the memorandum of understanding signed between Trump and Iran through Pakistan. Lebanon is mentioned three times in the MOU. And so as long as Israel is escalating in Lebanon, the MOU is imperiled, and an Iranian response is possible. Then you have Netanyahu's political peril that he faces at home. He needs to be at war, but at the same time, Israel continues to lose soldiers. It has failed to capture the Ali al-Tahir Hill, which is sort of this strategic Hezbollah fortress, which Israel actually built in the 1990s. And here's Israel Katz, Israel's unhinged defense minister, declaring that the IDF won't withdraw from southern Lebanon even if there's an American demand. And, you know, the Americans should demand that they leave because it's in the MOU. What happens now?
4: Well, I think we go right back to where we started, which is the Strait of Hormuz remains closed. There's a concepts of a deal, as Trump might say, right? But there's nothing firm here. And when you have this kind of pincher movement of the Israelis on the one hand saying we will never leave the South until Hezbollah disarms, and you have... the U.S. saying that we won't unfreeze these Iranian assets until they stop funding Hezbollah, well, they've moved the Hezbollah field back onto the negotiating table, even though it was very clear from the 14-point memorandum of understanding that Hezbollah was meant to be a separate issue that was not included in this, which is why the Iranians were so insistent that a red line be drawn around Lebanon and that it be considered off limits and that any attacks on Lebanon would be considered violations of the ceasefire with Iran. So the U.S. and Israel are making it very clear that they have no intention of honoring their agreement or the American agreement. Israel is making it very clear that it has every intention of sabotaging that agreement by saying that no matter what the U.S. says, we will not leave from Lebanon. So we have the sabotage that we always knew the Israelis would produce and put forward, But we don't have the kind of rhetoric that we saw earlier this week from the U.S. trying to kind of demonstrate any distance with the Israelis. So to me, that signals that the U.S. is completely okay with Israel destabilizing this process, and that they're basically going to continue using this negotiating, the 60-day negotiating period. To try to extract concessions from Iran and points where they might.
0: Absolutely. And Trump has violated the MOU explicitly by threatening to attack Iran. He said, like, I'll blow the shit out of Iran. Those were his exact words. You know, very Lindsey Graham-esque commentary from Donald Trump, but it says in the MOU, do not threaten to attack one another. Threatening, like violent threats, are not allowed. So he's already violated it. It's not very serious from his point of view. And J.D. Vance is the main salesman, so it doesn't show a lot of confidence by Trump. And Marco Rubio's sitting and waiting in the wings, apparently possibly hoping for it to fail. This is the pet project of Paul Singer and Miriam Adelson. We've got just a few minutes, but I wanted to ask what you saw in the South. Let's play the first minute of your last report, which is called Under Israeli Fire, Lebanese Struggle to Return Home. What do you think of the agreement with Israel? It's ridiculous, says a man who you interviewed in the rubble. No matter what they say, it's not going to happen.
5: You've just come across Hezbollah's secret weapon. Fiber optic cable.
0: Our fathers were born here. Can't leave this land. Find every rock with a mark. Under every tree, there's soil watered with blood.
6: All of these houses and homes behind me are currently being occupied by Israel.
0: Today I want to tell you why I decided to come back to my village as a little girl. The village is our village. It's also my homeland. So this is a really compelling report with some of the most vivid scenes we've seen yet from the war in the South at the Gray Zone. What did you see there when you were in Tyre and you were in some of the villages around Tyre as thousands and thousands of mostly Shia citizens sought to return home, including to the rubble of their homes and businesses?
4: Well, I saw a lot of cautious optimism. I saw a lot of people who wanted to believe in this ceasefire agreement, who had faith that it was secured essentially by Iranian negotiators, and who believe that even if there wouldn't be a full ceasefire, that there would be a marked reduce in Israeli attacks. And that was the case for a couple of days. And then Israel responded to a devastating attack at the Al Yahrut ridge that you were describing earlier, in which four Israeli soldiers were neutralized, one of whom was a battalion commander of, I believe, the 52nd Battalion of the 401st Armored Brigade, which again is the brigade that was responsible for murdering Hind Rajab. So they responded to this with devastating massacres all across the South that killed nearly 100 people in a single day.
7: You've been listening to Gray Zone Radio. In this episode, Max Blumenthal was joined by Gray Zone regulars Anya Perrenpil, Oscar Leon, Wyatt Reed, Kit Clarenberg, and Aaron Matei to discuss U.S. military infiltration of the Americas, the ongoing Israeli assault on Lebanon, Keir Starmer's final demise, and the pro-Israel meltdown over the signing of the MOU with Iran and the victory of a handful of DSA-backed congressional candidates in New York City. To listen to the full live stream, find us on YouTube, Rumble, Instagram, Telegram, and Substack, and at thegrayzone.com. That's the G-R-A-Y zone.com. Thanks for listening. We'll see you again next week.

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today on Against the Grain. If prisons won't be dismantled anytime soon, what does prison abolition mean? And what has Angela Davis contributed to prison abolitionist thought and action? I'm CS, sitting in for Sasha Lilly. Anna Terwiel discusses her book, Prison Abolition for Realists, coming right up.

and this is Against the Grain on Pacifica Radio. My name is C.S. Song. Many people condemn this country's system of mass incarceration. Some call themselves prison abolitionists. But what does that term mean? Is it possible to abolish something so vast, entrenched, and well-funded? Does abolitionism have anything to do with creation, with creating new things, new institutions? And why does today's guest, in her book, Prison Abolition for Realists, commend Angela Davis?

0: Davis's version of prison abolition. Anna Terwiel is associate professor of political science at Trinity College in Connecticut. When she and I connected recently, I asked whether the title of her book reflects her sense that prison abolitionism has an image problem.
1: Yeah, that's a nice way to put it. Another way I think about it is that I think there's a lot of misconceptions about prison abolition. Many people might know the term, but immediately assume it describes a kind of pipe dream or some, you know, fantastical, impossible project, or maybe a kind of deep moral objection to, you know, prisons and punishment as evil or something. And I think that all of that is really misleading. And with the title of the book, Prison Abolition for Realists, I want to convey that most prison abolitionists at their most powerful, actually are really attuned to the reality of prisons and punishment in the world and in the United States. They're looking at how these institutions actually function, what they actually do. We're told that they make us safer and that they protect us from criminals. And abolitionists look at the evidence and point out that prisons and jails in the U.S. and in the world tend to detain the most marginalized members of a society, that they tend to deepen that marginalization, that when people are released from jail or prison, they find themselves with fewer resources and more trauma than when they came in. And so that really these institutions do not function effectively as public safety devices, that instead they should be understood as, you know, forms of state power, violent state power, that, you know, entrench racial economic hierarchies without doing anything to remedy those inequalities or addressing, you know, the structural problems that might be connected to people committing harm. So, you know, poverty, lack of access to healthcare, lack of access to other like life resources, lack of stable housing, and so forth. So I think of prison abolitionists as realists because they don't fall for, you know, kind of tough on crime rhetoric and this idea that prisons make us safer. They look at the evidence, they look at the harm done, and then they propose really practical interventions to try to change the system for the better.
0: I take it. It seems very clear that prison abolitionists would not expect nor think it feasible for prisons just to be dismantled today or in the near future.
1: Yeah, that's right. It's really a long-term project and a vision of like long-term social transformation that actually goes beyond just jails and prisons. Like, it's not just about changing punishment or changing the criminal legal system, but especially for, you know, contemporary U.S. abolitionists like Angela Davis, who we'll talk about later. Prison abolition describes this long-term transformative project that is about reshaping all of society so it wouldn't be doing what it is currently doing, which is, you know, operating with these enormous inequalities that are racialized, that are gendered, and then deploying state violence at a massive scale. You know, there are currently about 2 million people behind bars. The U.S. incarcerates more people than any comparable country in the world. And so then abolition is about changing those punishment practices, but also more broadly changing the whole society so it wouldn't commit that violence on part of the people.
0: In some ways, the centerpiece of your book is the section about Angela Davis. And before we launch into her understanding of prison abolition and what it requires and what it would mean, let's talk a little bit about her background. What can you tell us about her early life and what inclined her to radical politics and radical scholarship?
1: Angela Davis is a unique figure in, I think, American political life and history for two reasons. One, you know, starting in the 1960s and up to the present, she is

0: neighborhood that was regularly the target of white supremacist terrorist violence. You know, she knew some of the young black girls who were killed in a KKK bombing of a black church in Alabama. And so, you know, she had this lived experience of the extreme violence of racism in this country. She went off to study at Brandeis University. She worked with Marcuse, famous Marxist theorist member of the Frankfurt School. She did some graduate work with Adorno, another famous Marxist scholar in Frankfurt, and then returned to the U.S. To California to pursue a PhD in philosophy with Marcuse. And so anti-racism, Marxist critiques of capitalism, and like this intersectional, expansive understanding that, you know, kind of class struggle cannot be disconnected from anti-racist struggle. And very, very quickly, she also became an influential feminist thinker. So, you know, connecting struggles against gender violence and patriarchy to struggles against white supremacy, to struggles against capitalism. So in a sense, like those were all parts of her, I guess the water she was swimming in. She was already in the 60s connected to these powerful radical organizations. She talks about in the 1960s getting involved in campaigns to support political prisoners. So, I mean, people like internationally, like Nelson Mandela in South Africa, of course, spent decades behind bars for his freedom fighting. Huey Newton, another in this country, Black Panther, incarcerated, accused of crimes, incarcerated for them. And then Davis in 1970 herself becomes a political prisoner and becomes, I think, internationally known as a political prisoner when she is incarcerated for crimes that she was later acquitted of. But nonetheless, she spent 16 months behind bars. And during that period of incarceration, from her jail cell, wrote her first published essays on abolition.
1: Anna Terwiel joins me on Against the Grain on Pacifica Radio. She is Associate Professor of Political Science at Trinity College in Connecticut. And we are talking about her book, Prison Abolition for Realists. It's published by University of Minnesota Press. I'm CS, and this is Against the Grain. Well, it might be worth reminding people why she ended up in prison, what she was charged with. And then please do share with us some of the key points she made about prisons and punishment in the U.S. in the critiques she wrote while behind bars.
0: So Davis actually spent an amount of time on the FBI's most wanted list because the accusations were that she was involved in and helped plan an armed courtroom takeover that ended up getting several people killed. The courtroom takeover was the work of Jonathan Jackson, and the guns used in that event were registered in Davis's name. So the state alleged that the involvement of guns that Davis legally owned was proof of her masterminding this act. Davis instead argued that she owned guns for self-defense in this extremely violent period of history. And I mentioned her upbringing in Birmingham, experiencing white terrorist violence, and that she otherwise had nothing to do with this event. So nonetheless, she faced charges that could have entailed the death penalty, and spent 16 months in prison, much of it in solitary. She was actively involved in her own trial. People on the outside mounted a Free Angela campaign of solidarity for her. She understood herself as a political prisoner, as someone who was, you know, accused of specific crimes, but actually was targeted by the state because of her revolutionary beliefs, like because of the threat that she represented. She and others like her, like, you know, Huey Newton, Assata Shakur, because of her beliefs in anti-racism and anti-capitalism. And she was eventually acquitted. During that time of her incarceration, she wrote

0: two really powerful essays, one on political prisoners in the prison system, in which she did one of the places where she discusses prison abolition, and another essay on the role of women in struggles against enslavement. Kind of that's really a formative or foundational feminist work where she brings to the fore, it actually challenges these kinds of dominant histories of enslavement as primarily harming men, and also where like men were the primary or sole people to rebel and resist, and really highlights the important resistance work that women did. Those essays, along with other works, were published in a volume that she put together with Bettina Aptaker on the outside. It's called If They Come in the Morning, Voices of Resistance. And that's one of, you know, Davis's early, really influential, both theoretical and activist contributions to these radical struggles.
1: Yeah, and that book came out in 1971. She went on to do a lot of activism and political engagement around issues of incarceration. So this is, of course, beyond her writing. I think critical resistance is one of the sort of hallmark creations or co-creations of Angela Davis, right?
0: Yeah, exactly. So as I said earlier, she's so notable for being involved in these radical struggles in playing out in the U.S. and globally from the 60s to the present. She contributes to these struggles as an activist, as well as a theorist, a philosopher. So she's really always been a scholar activist, one foot in, you know, direct organizing and struggles, one foot like in academia and in theorizing. Feminism and anti-racist politics and abolition. So if we fast forward to the 1990s, this is when Davis begins her like current turn to prison abolition and writes the works for which she is best known as an abolitionist. Those include Are Prisons Obsolete in 2003, Abolition Democracy 2005, most recently co-authored book, Abolition Feminism Now. But, you know, as a scholar activist, she writes these works while also organizing on the ground. And as you mentioned, she's one of the co-founders of the grassroots abolitionist organization, Critical Resistance, that comes into existence in Oakland in 1997 and has since developed sites in Portland and in LA and in New York. And I think most recently in Appalachia. So both theoretical and activist contributions.
1: Angela Davis is a socialist, a committed socialist. And you write about how her commitment to democratic socialism intersects with her prison abolitionist commitments. Talk about that.
0: When people first hear the term prison abolition, you know, you get the impression of this project as being really about punishment. So maybe the claim is when we punish, we shouldn't put people in prison. We shouldn't use prisons as a means of punishment. Or maybe the claim is, you know, we shouldn't punish to seek justice. We should focus on trying to restore the harm that was done and, you know, develop more reparative approaches to justice. That's all true. And Davis believes that we do need to develop and expand developing alternative responses to serious harm. Like, what can we do instead of putting people in prison when they harm others in ways that are unacceptable? But she depicts prison abolition as a much bigger project than that. Like, it isn't only about changing how the criminal legal system works. Like many other abolitionist thinkers, she takes this macro view of punishment in a society, and she argues that we shouldn't see state punishment simply as like a response to crime or like as a purported solution to crime. Like, it isn't a reaction or a response directly to you know, harmful behavior that we might want to do something about. Instead, she argues that punishment, like state punishment, has its own driving forces that are not about crime and that are really not necessarily about public safety at all, but that instead might be about, you know, politicians trying to get elected or retain power on like tough on crime platforms. So like politicians, like there are political forces that might have an interest in pushing for more policing, for more punishment, for worse prison conditions and so forth. There are economic drivers of incarceration in the sense that private corporations that are that have a stake in punishment practices, whether that means, you know, phone companies that charge incarcerated people for phone calls they make to the outside world, or, I mean, in the immigration detention world, like the vast majority, almost all immigration detention facilities are privately run and operated. So, you know, companies have a financial interest in expanding immigrant detention, and you see that terrible symbiosis between political and corporate power happening with the current Trump administration and the extreme expansion of immigrant detention. She talks about how, you know, media corporations have a stake in, you know, stoking sensationalism about crime because it sells papers or it draws viewers and so forth. So Davis argues that there are many drivers of punishment that benefit from the most marginalized members of our society being policed and being incarcerated and punished. And this is why she and Critical Resistance, that grassroots organization she helped found, tend to speak of the prison industrial complex as the target of their critique rather than the prison. Like a prison industrial complex, it's a way to gesture toward these like institutional ties or like this kind of network of interests that is tied up in punishment and that, you know, abolitionists want to undo. So there's this vision of our society as being organized in such a way that different groups that benefit from the disenfranchisement, the captivity, the premature death of, you know, incarcerated people who are almost all poor and majority people of color, that is the problem that prison abolition like seeks to tackle. Like it isn't only about like, what should we do when individual people commit harm? It's like, well, we need to develop more restorative approaches, but fundamentally we need to change our society so that it is no longer willing to, or even invested in, warehousing, disenfranchising, and otherwise like doing violence at such a mass scale to its most vulnerable members. And so this is where socialism and democratic socialism comes in, that for Davis, as a lifelong socialist, as you mentioned, to have a more substantive democracy, like to live in a world that would really provide freedom and equality and allow people to flourish, and wouldn't engage in this massive warehousing, that you need to shift from a capitalist system to a socialist one, where kind of profit is not allowed to have the power, like the profit motive, like isn't kind of allowed to reign in the way that it is in capitalist societies, and in which kind of, you know, the basic well-being and flourishing of people is at the center.
1: I'm CS, sitting in for Sasha Lilly. This is Against the Grain on Pacifica Radio. Anna Terwiel is my guest, Terwiel. She teaches political science at Trinity College in Connecticut. Her research and teaching combine political theory with feminist theory and critical carceral studies. We are talking about her recently published book, Prison Abolition for Realists. We have a link to that book, as well as to Anna's faculty page at Trinity College, on our website, againstthegrain.org. You contend that Angela Davis advances an agonistic abolitionist politics. What does agonistic mean to you?
0: In the book, I discuss abolitionist thinking and organizing from the 1960s to the present, from Western Europe to North America. So I discuss Davis and also thinkers like Foucault, the French philosopher who was an abolitionist organizer as well for a period in the early 1970s, and other like thinkers and organizers in both continents. And I do that to kind of show the longer history and the breadth of abolitionist thinking and organizing, to situate it in this bigger geographic and temporal context, and also then as a political theorist to analyze like differences between these various manifestations of abolitionism. And so one distinction I draw in the book is between paranoid and agonistic abolitionism. And I use paranoid and agonistic, like these are both kind of technical terms. I use the term paranoia here. I borrow it from Eve Sedgwick, the queer literary scholar, and agonism has its own. I draw from democratic theory, the work of Bonnie Honig specifically. And so what I'm trying to do is help us see these different styles or tendencies within abolition so that we have a clearer understanding of them and kind of can kind of like, you know, maybe hopefully be more effective abolitionists ourselves if we are drawn to this project. So paranoid abolitionism, I describe as a style of abolition that is really focused on saying no to prisons and confinement. There's a very clear, explicit rejection of carcerality, of confinement, but there's an unwillingness or an inability to put forth another vision of justice, another vision of democracy, like another kind of positive vision of like what we are for as abolitionists. And that is because in paranoid styles, the concern, like this worry predominates that the moment that you put forth a demand and say what you are for, that will either be just co-opted by the powers that be, or else that like the thing you put forth as something you are for actually turns out to be disappointing because it is actually contaminated with what you're trying to fight. So an example might be there's been a lot of attention to police violence in like police responses to situations of having to do with like mental health crises. And so one possible response is to say, instead of police, let us send social workers or folks with mental health expertise. And then kind of a paranoid response could be, well, which is not to say that it's wrong, but it is kind of distinctive, to say, well, you know, we might just end up in a situation where social workers play the role of police, like where we're just replacing one system of like surveillance and intervention with another form of surveillance. So like this thing that we say we are for, like, you know, care, not cops, like maybe actually care can become its own form of policing, of surveillance, of unfreedom. And these worries are really legitimate, but in a paranoid style of abolitionism, they lead to a kind of resignation or a kind of inaction. Like they tend to be demobilizing because if you're really focused on how any kind of affirmative politics can be immediately like undermined, then it can become hard to act at all. It can seem futile or just like too risky. And sometimes you see abolitionist thinkers kind of turn to the self instead of trying to change the world. There can be an emphasis on like, well, maybe we can get the cop out of our head, even if we cannot, you know, effectively act in the world to try to change society. And so to this paranoid abolitionism, I contrast an agonistic abolitionism that I see really vividly in the work of Davis, which says no to prisons. You know, it's prison abolitionism, but it says no to prisons and also is willing to risk advancing as alternatives and a vision, articulating a vision of what it is that we do want. And so it's a way of being attuned to the risks of political action, of like, yes, maybe if we demand that instead of police, you know, social workers are called, like there's a real risk that social workers will simply reenact like a policing role. But that doesn't mean that it wouldn't be worth fighting for, or at least a step in the right direction that we can then, you know, take further action to try to prevent outcomes we don't want. So agonistic abolitionism is, it's an abolitionism of imperfection. It's about tearing down and building up. It's about tactical and strategic collective action to try to secure wins, even if those wins are not going to be perfect and will require further ongoing organizing. You know, Davis, one of her books is entitled Freedom is a Constant Struggle. And like, that's really the mindset of agonistic abolitionism. It's like, yeah, we're never going to be done. There is not one perfect instantiation of abolition or abolition democracy. Instead, this is a political struggle that requires collective power, that requires kind of looking at the circumstances, making tactical strategic judgments to the best of our ability, and going on from there.
1: This question of being tactical and strategic, I think leads to the perception by some thinkers and activists that Angela Davis is a reformist. And this is not an approving label, because the abolitionism she develops, I think from the 1990s onward, de-centers armed insurrection. What do you think of this way of characterizing Davis's approach?
0: Yeah, I have two kind of broad sets of thoughts. One is that Davis is this highly visible activist theorist in radical struggles from the 1960s onward. And in the 1960s, 70s, she is explicitly a revolutionary. She imagines that revolution can be a relatively, you know, imminent event, and that it might be accompanied by armed insurrection. Now, in 1970-71, we're, you know, a bit more than a decade removed from the Cuban Revolution. The 1960s is still a time of really active decolonization in Africa. 1968, there's this revolutionary fervor, both in Europe and in North America. So she has a kind of revolutionary discourse that really makes sense in that time and in that place. Davis doesn't, like, to her credit, right, like her thinking and activism evolve over time, and she no longer describes or calls for like revolution in the same way. I mean, also, of course, like globally, you know, that period of revolutionary fervor and activity gave way to state repression, to tough on crime politics in the US, to the rise of mass incarceration starting in the 1970s, that would make the US, you know, the largest jailer in the world. The rise of neoliberalism, eventually the collapse of the Soviet Union, and in the early 1990s, Davis leaves the Communist Party, with which she had remained affiliated. She even ran for, like, on the presidential ticket a few times. So, like, is she a reformist? It's like, well, it's true that she is no longer a revolutionary in the sense that she was in the 60s or 70s, or that she no longer kind of thinks or speaks of revolution in that way. When she now writes and talks about prison abolition, it's as this long-term incremental project that, you know, she doesn't expect to see to fruition, and that, like, frankly, many of us may not see to fruition in our lifetime. So, like, a much different, much longer kind of horizon of change. I think what stands out to me is her ongoing commitment to radical change. You know, her prison abolitionism, it has this long-term horizon. It really has this place for incremental changes. But she's still a socialist. She's still like advocates for anti-racist, anti-capitalist, anti-patriarchal, you know, change. And so I think that's really significant. Yeah, my second thought on this question of like, is she a reformist, is to say that reform is part of abolition, or is not simply opposed to abolition. Of course, there's going to be reforms. Like, you cannot, like, it wouldn't be desirable to close all prisons tomorrow. And in any case, like, that is not the full vision of abolition, as we talked about earlier. So, yeah, abolitionists then think about, you know, non-reformist reforms, they're sometimes called. That's a term going back to the 1960s French socialist thinker André Gorz. So like, what kind of reforms, like what kind of wins can we secure that are going to be partial, that won't be everything we want, but that would advance our struggle in a meaningful way? So like, maybe they help us expand our power, or maybe they diminish the power of the prison system. Like, if a change supports the lives, the well-being of people who are incarcerated, that's a really significant win. Like, and how can we fight for such a change in a way that will bring in more people to the cause, that will help people see that, like, this is really, you know, I don't know, having internet, having more visitation rights, that this is really just kind of like the first steps that are needed, or like a small margin of the things that people deserve who are incarcerated that they don't currently have.
1: Anna Terwiel is my guest. We are talking about her book, Prison Abolition for Realists. She is Associate Professor of Political Science at Trinity College in Connecticut, where she co-directs Trinity's Prison Education Project, which offers credit-bearing courses to people incarcerated at York Correctional Institution, the state's prison and jail for women and people assigned female at birth, and Hartford Correctional Center, the city's jail. I'm C.S. Song, and this is Against the Grain on Pacifica Radio. We could spend an hour, maybe a day, talking about Angela Davis's understanding of slavery and Reconstruction. What connections does she make between prisons, contemporary prisons and punishment facilities, and slavery? Well, let's start there. What parallels has she been eager to point out?
0: Yeah, so, you know, like the French historian, philosopher Michel Foucault, his work Discipline and Punish writes this history of the prison. He was very critical of prisons, also an anti-prison organizer. And he traces the emergence of the modern prison system, and entirely absent from his book, as Davis and also Joy James and other influential Black thinkers have pointed out, absent is any consideration of race, racism, gender, and just like the types of racial violence and oppression that have marked modern societies. And so Davis has intervened in these kind of very white histories of the prison by thinking about the history of incarceration, specifically in the U.S., as really connected to and tied to the history of enslavement. I think most folks will be familiar, thanks to, you know, Ava DuVernay's film, like documentary 13th, thanks to Alexander's book, The New Jim Crow. Most people will be familiar with the fact that after the Civil War, so after the kind of official abolition of chattel slavery, that especially in southern states, you see criminal legal systems target and incarcerate, or actually often sell into forced labor through convict leasing, the freed people, like formerly enslaved folks. And so there's part of the history of American punishment where the state, through punishment, in a sense, reestablished the unfreedom of formerly enslaved Black people, and controlled their labor and exploited it in ways similar to how chattel slavery had exploited that labor. So that's part of the story of showing that, you know, again, like, prisons aren't simply of response to crime, they serve these other functions. And historically in American society, those have included an interest in maintaining racial hierarchy, an interest in controlling black labor. And these are interests of, you know, a white supremacist capitalist society. So that's one connection between slavery and prisons. Another is that Davis broadens her understanding of what we should see as incarceration beyond prisons, like beyond prisons and jails. And so like these spaces of captivity that are controlled by the criminal legal system ostensibly to punish people, you know, in the name of criminal justice, to also include other spaces and sites where people are confined against their will and controlled. Perhaps they have their labor exploited, perhaps they are segregated. And so slave plantations are one site that you can think of as a form of incarceration that has its analogies to the prison in the sense that it's a place where people, in this case, defined by race, actually in both cases, oftentimes defined by race, are forced to be, are controlled, deprived of full political rights or of any political rights at all.
1: After slavery came Reconstruction, and Angela Davis grounds her abolitionism, you assert, in the historical precedent of radical Reconstruction, the period from 1865 to 1877. What does she pluck from the historical record that she finds significant and maybe in some ways inspiring in terms of thinking about how abolitionism in a context of recently ended slavery could relate to abolitionism today?
0: Yeah, I think first, in a really general sense, radical Reconstruction is proof for Davis that really radical change is possible in this country. You know, going back to my claim that prison abolitionists are realists, you know, people might be like, well, you know, changing the American order so that it wouldn't be so racist and have such extreme economic inequality, like that's a pipe dream. Davis looks to Reconstruction via the work of W.E.B. Du Bois in his book on Black Reconstruction and says, this is a really significant period in American history where really important political economic changes were made to go a significant length to make formerly enslaved people citizens, equal citizens in this country. So like to transform an explicit slave society into one where, you know, through the 13th Amendment, slavery is now largely abolished. Like through the 14th and 15th Amendments, these are Reconstruction amendments. The citizenship of people born or naturalized in the U.S. is affirmed. Equal protection of the laws is affirmed. The 15th Amendment gives Black men the right to vote. So this is a period where not only you see these constitutional changes being made, you see formerly enslaved Black people hold political office at local and state and federal levels. Black people serve in the Senate, U.S. Senate, in the U.S. House of Representatives. The Freedmen's Bureau oversees the creation of public educational institutions and universities for Black people in the South. So these massive social and constitutional, like political changes to really experiment with a multiracial democracy for the first time in this country's history. And so Davis, like Du Bois, first and foremost, like sees in this a historical record, like an experiment that was possible in drastically changing the country in the direction of justice. Like in addition to that, what Davis takes from Radical Reconstruction and from Du Bois's account of it is this sense that if you want to get rid of injustice, and so if you want to get rid of slavery in 1865, if you want to get rid of the prison industrial complex in 2026, you need not only to tear down these oppressive institutions and practices, but you also need to build new institutions to replace them that will help include the formerly oppressed group into the political order, that provide people with their basic needs, that provide mechanisms for shared political participation making. So she sees in it also this kind of vision of, like, what does change look like? It's not enough to just pass the 13th Amendment and then be done, or to say, oh, you know, like, you know, discrimination is no longer allowed. Like, you need much further going change than that. It has to involve new institutions. So Davis draws from this period a vision of, you know, what she calls abolition democracy, that would be a democratic order that has the institutions to include everyone in shared political decision making, that would provide everyone with their basic needs. And so and conversely, there's a sense that because Reconstruction was overthrown by, you know, white supremacy and capital, and gave way to almost a century of Jim Crow racial segregation, that's part of why we live in this moment that we're in, of, you know, racialized mass incarceration, of now the kind of mind-blowing expansion of the immigration detention apparatus and ICE raids and so forth, that, like, because earlier attempts to remake the political order were only partially successful and then were overthrown, that we're kind of still left with these big problems and, like, still left with the same need for radical change.
1: That's the voice of Anna Terwiel. On our website, againstthegrain.org, we have a link to her book, Prison Abolition for Realists. It's published by University of Minnesota Press. She is Associate Professor of Political Science at Trinity College in Connecticut. I'm CS. I'm sitting in for Sasha Lilly on today's Against the Grain on Pacifica Radio. Another focus of your book, and not just in the section about Angela Davis, has to do with the role of the state, in punishment, and the role and the potential role of the state in some transformation, fundamental transformation of society that would make prisons unnecessary or less necessary. And in this regard, you bring up anarchist abolitionists, anarchists being fundamentally opposed to, among other things, the state, to state governance. So this is a big question, but what are some of the reasons, the key reasons, that some anarchist abolitionists are anti-state in their prison work? And where does Angela Davis stand on the issue of whether the state can be reformed or fundamentally transformed?
0: So I take Angela Davis to believe that it is possible to change the state in the service of racial and social and economic justice, vision of democratic socialism has a role for a transformed state. And a key reason I think that is the fact that she turns to radical reconstruction and finds such inspiration in it for thinking about abolition, democracy. Like, radical reconstruction was a moment of changing the state fundamentally, like changing the American political, economic, social order. Of course, radical reconstruction was overturned and gave way to a century of Jim Crow. And, you know, even just now in 2026, when we look at what the American state is and does now, it is very difficult to hold on to the hope that it could be changed for the better, that it could be captured to work, you know, not to not serve xenophobia and militarism and the enrichment of the few at the expense of the many and so forth. So in a sense, I think anarchists have very good reason to be very skeptical of the state, especially when you place prisons at the center of your analysis. You know, when you really focus on the violence of confinement, of captivity, of the extremely long sentences that are meted out, especially in this country. And then you realize that of every single state that exists today has prisons and incarcerates people and has a military and has police and is marked by this economic inequality. It's not hard to understand why some people conclude that, you know, prisons are really part of what modern states are. modern states serve the elites at the expense of the many. And so that if we really are serious about pursuing something else, other ways of being, more equal, just worlds, that can happen only in the absence of a state, or like in the shadow of a state, or like that we need to focus on mutual aid organizing and like collective efforts, where we can act on the basis of like voluntary association, to help each other at small scales. I'm understanding and sympathetic of these, like, toward these arguments. I am really worried, though, about ceding the state, like ceding the power, and ceding the terrain of struggle when we conclude that, like, you know, the state or the law is just irredeemably violent and oppressive. And in my vision of abolition, in my vision of politics, like, we have to keep fighting to make the state do other things and serve other people and serve other ends, as Ruth Wilson Gilmore calls it, another abolitionist scholar activist, another co-founder of Critical Resistance, to have it shift from death-making functions and institutions like the contemporary prison system to life-affirming institutions, right? Like, what do people need to live? We need housing, we need healthcare, we need protection from extreme heat, et cetera, et cetera.
1: So, Anna Terwiel, we've been talking in depth about really only a portion of your book, Prison Abolition for Realists, about the work and thought of Angela Davis. You have a chapter in your book about the French theorist Michel Foucault, who you've talked about a little bit, and also to another one devoted to some of the thinking of the scholar activist Liat Ben-Moshe. Can you leave us with another key argument or contention you make in this book?
0: Yeah, I haven't spoken much about feminism so far. When people hear about prison abolition, often an initial response is like, but what about the rapists? Like, what would we do about people who inflict sexual harm? And actually, a lot of abolitionists are feminists, and their starting point is that in our current world, sexual violence is systemic. It is large scale. It happens. It is so incredibly frequent in the lives, especially of women. And the criminal legal system is really ill equipped and ill inclined to do very much about it, such that many people, especially women, have experienced violence and generally have had also the experience that the official institutions of the criminal legal system have not helped them. And so it is, I want to kind of clarify that abolitionists like Davis, like Ben Moshe, you know, really start from the recognition that interpersonal harm is real, is incredibly serious and unacceptable, and that the institutions of the criminal legal system are not the solution to one kind of harm that, you know, so many of us experience. So that's part of the realism of abolition. And then I've been just so impressed by the feminists and others who have experimented with alternative ways to seek some kind of closure, some kind of repair, some kind of accountability outside of the institutions of the criminal legal apparatus. Like, I think, you know, prison abolition It must, in my view, include a project to change the state, to change what it does for whom. But it really also fundamentally requires that we recognize our own power to act, to work together with others, to make really meaningful change at a small scale that, you know, when added up, can move mountains.
1: Anna Terwiel, again, Terwiel. She teaches political science at Trinity College, and her book is Prison Abolition for Realists. Anna, thank you very much for writing the book and for joining us today.
0: It's been a real pleasure. Thank you so much.
1: And this is CS, suggesting the important thing is not to stop questioning, as Albert Einstein once said. And please join regular host Sasha Lilly next time.

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2: All right, good morning and welcome to Drop Site News. Negotiations in Switzerland between Iran and the United States continue. We'll begin the program by talking about the progress being made there as Trump continues with his combination of threats and concessions. In Lebanon, a very tentative ceasefire has taken hold. We'll be joined later by Sharif Abdel Kaddous, our Drop Site colleague, and potentially Lila Yunus may be able to join us from Lebanon. We'll see whether or not she can make it to talk about the situation on the ground there. We also have major elections here in the United States, in both in New York and Maryland, but also in Utah, where AIPAC has spent many millions of dollars trying to prop up its candidates against kind of anti-genocide, anti-Zionist candidates in several different areas. We'll talk about those at the very end of the program. But to start out, I'm joined by my colleagues here, Murtaza Hussein and Jeremy Scahill. Murtaza, good to see you. How are you?
3: Good to see you guys.
2: All right, and Jeremy, how you doing?
4: Okay. You know, it's an intense period because of the situation with Iran, Lebanon, and Gaza, and we're trying to stay on top of all theaters of war, so to speak.
2: Yes, and it all seems to be kind of forced into the same cauldron against the kind of demands of the Israeli government, which had, you know, tried very hard, and they kind of lead up to the agreement to the MOU to try to separate out Lebanon. And also we can talk a little bit later in the program about the ongoing negotiations with Hamas in Gaza. But both the US and Iran seem to be pushing at least Lebanon and into the equation. Can you talk about where we stand as of now? And then after that, I can bring up some of Trump's latest kind of rantings that he's thrown up on Truth Social.
4: Yeah, I mean, first of all, regarding Trump, I think it's important for us to maintain our grounding in some level of sanity and just recall for a moment that just as these negotiations were set to begin in Switzerland, Donald Trump went on another murderous rant and threatened not only to once again destroy Iranian civilization, but he appeared to be directly threatening to assassinate the Iranian negotiators who were traveling to Switzerland, saying that if they don't essentially capitulate to what he's demanding, that they won't make it back to their effing country. And you know, this is not the first time that Trump has threatened such assassinations of Iranian officials or to destroy Iranian society. And also, it's important to recall that the Hamas negotiating team, when they were in Qatar in September of 2025, meeting to discuss a supposed ceasefire proposal that Donald Trump had delivered to them through Qatari mediators, the Israelis bombed the offices and the residence where the Hamas negotiators were meeting. So, you know, these threats that Trump was making sort of set the tone for how disconnected his erratic behavior and threats were from what actually happened on a technical level in Switzerland. And Mohammed Bagher Ghalibaf, who is the speaker of the Iranian parliament and is the person that's been designated as the lead negotiator, at least insofar as these direct meetings with the Americans are concerned, spoke last night and offered some description of what actually went down there from the Iranian perspective. And he said that when they sat down across the table with J.D. Vance at the onset of the meeting, they said to J.D. Vance, you know, your president just issued this threat against us, and we are never going to negotiate under this kind of hostility and these threats. And Ghalibaf says that they then ended the negotiations with J.D. Vance before they even began. And the Iranian delegation then walked out of the meetings with J.D. Vance. And they were, according to Ghalibaf, discussing actually leaving Switzerland entirely. And according to Ghalibaf, what happened then is that the mediators from Qatar and Pakistan met with the Iranian delegation, and they tried to convince them to stay. And what ended up happening was that the Iranians and the Americans then participated in indirect negotiations, which means that, according to Iran, they didn't have any more face-to-face time with J.D. Vance. Now, even before the Iranian negotiators had arrived in Switzerland, there was a lot of pressure on Ghalibaf and Arachi, Abbas Arachi, the Iranian foreign minister, not to participate in any photo op with J.D. Vance or Donald Trump if he had happened to show up at these negotiations. So I think there was a bit of sort of foreshadowing that something like this may happen, with many Iranians saying that there shouldn't be a handshake or any pictures taken in the same room of senior Iranian officials and the men from the United States who are responsible for the assassination of the Supreme Leader, Ali Khamenei, the killing of more than 160 schoolgirls in the Minab shooting bombing that happened in the first 24 hours of the launch of this war on February 28th. And in fact, the Iranian aircraft that they're utilizing has written on the side of it a remembrance for those schoolgirls of Minab who were killed in that U.S. missile strike. And what played out then was, as you indicated, Ryan, the United States and Iran have both given very different takes on what went down in those negotiations, just to mention a few top line issues. Donald Trump, who still is desperately flailing to latch on to a victory narrative, says that the Iranians agreed that there would be an immediate or imminent return of the inspectors from the International Atomic Energy Agency. Iran says that it has a relationship with the IAEA, but there are no imminent plans to have them deploy inside of Iran in the context of this agreement. Donald Trump has steadfastly maintained that he wasn't going to unfreeze and repatriate any Iranian assets. Well, both Iran and the United States now agree that multi-billion-dollar unfreezing of Iranian assets has taken place, but Donald Trump claims that Jared Kushner cooked up a framework, they say, with the Qataris, wherein the Iranians would not actually ever take control of this money, but instead it would be put into a fund where they would have exclusive use of the funds only to purchase agricultural products from the United States. The Iranians have said that's total hogwash on Trump's part, and that $12.5 billion is in the process of being unfrozen and that it's unrestricted funds, that Iran is going to spend it how it sees fit. The other element of this that that there's some indication there was negotiations over was the Strait of Hormuz. Trump is saying, the Iranians are not going to impose any tolls on the Strait of Hormuz and that it's going to be open for free travel. The Iranians are saying, yes, it's true. We're not going to impose any fees for 60 days only. And that is, in fact, what the text in the Memorandum of Understanding says. But then after that 60 days, the Iranians say that their newly established Persian Gulf Authority that is going to manage and maintain the Strait of Hormuz is going to start charging fees that are being framed as security fees, logistics fees, environmental fees, navigational fees, et cetera. And there is some precedent for this. There is Denmark does this, Turkey does this. So the Iranians are saying that this is perfectly lawful. And there was a meeting today with last night, Mohammed Bagar Ghalibaf, when he left Switzerland, he and Arachi then went to the Sultanate of Oman. And of course, Oman is the other literal state on the Strait of Hormuz, and they were discussing a range of issues, but at the center of it was joint administration between the Omanis and the Iranians of the Strait of Hormuz and trying to solidify a working agreement. And Ghalibaf said that the Iranians had said for quite some time, as a result of this war, we're not going to go back to the status quo ante when it comes to the Strait of Hormuz. Now, it's important to also remember, Oman is not just Iran's neighbor in the Strait of Hormuz with a stake in the Strait of Hormuz. Oman is the longtime mediator preferred actually by the United States and Iran in handling nuclear negotiations. And in fact, the Omanis were the mediators leading up to the February 28th launch of this war. And massive trouble began in the relationship between the United States and Oman, spurred primarily by the United States officials, J.D. Vance and Steve Witkoff, when the Omani foreign minister on the eve of the war comes to Washington, meets with Vance and other senior American officials, comes out of the meetings with the American officials and says that a deal is in the works to avert a war. And then the United States turns around and launches this surprise attack, assassinating the supreme leader of Iran and other top Iranian officials and members of their family. So the Omanis very much view Steve Witkoff as having misled them, if not outright lied to them. Oman issued extremely strong, unprecedented condemnation of the United States. And Trump himself threatened to also obliterate Oman not that long ago, some weeks ago, another threat to wipe out another country. And this one in, Oman, which is an overwhelmingly neutral country that has a long history of being an honest broker of negotiations between the United States and Iran. And so the Iranians now are really intensifying their regional diplomacy. There are indications that Vagher Ghalibaf is actually going to go to China again soon. And the Iranians have said quite clearly that they're going to deepen their ties economically, politically, militarily with the Chinese as they move forward with this reality that the United States and Israel waged this war. But at the center of it all right now, front and center, is Lebanon. You know, there does seem to be a reduction in the Israeli attacks in Lebanon, but there hasn't been an end to the attacks. Just soon before we went on the air, there was yet another operation launched by Israel. There are talks happening between the United States, Israel, and the Lebanese government, but that's primarily been aimed at trying to kind of enlist the Lebanese army as a force that will do the bidding of the United States and kind of fight against Hezbollah or retake positions that Hezbollah took, whereas the Iranians seem to be supporting Qatar starting a mediation process that would directly involve Hezbollah. So there's a lot of moving parts here. And what I would say finally is that Netanyahu is under a lot of pressure to continue the war in Lebanon, to not withdraw Israeli forces. And I think that, while Israel would like to blow up this entire deal, what J.D. Vance seemed to indicate in his press conference in the last 24 hours was that the United States is going to try to get Israel to, at least for some period, cease its fire and experiment with sort of saying that Israeli forces will withdraw from certain parts of southern Lebanon if the Lebanese army is able to go in and assume control of those areas. But I think that the United States and Israel were both stunned by how seriously Iran meant it when they said that it was a red line, that if the war in Lebanon doesn't end, that the serious negotiations are not going to move forward.
2: Yeah, and Maz, let's talk about the kind of conditions that are, sitting behind these negotiations. The U.S. just announced that it was releasing, let me see if I have the exact number, just a massive amount from its strategic petroleum reserve. 9.1 million barrels of crude were released last week. That's the second largest drawdown ever. 1.3 million barrels per day. A few days ago, President Trump said that the reason that he had to reach a deal is that within weeks, he was going to turn into Herbert Hoover by bringing down the global economy. And he described bedlam was going to break out. Negotiator, people who are expert at negotiations would suggest that perhaps you shouldn't kind of completely reveal, how bankrupt you are entering into the talks. But, Trump has his own kind of art of the deal style. Speaking of that style, here's what he said this morning on Truth Social. He says, despite their protestations and false statements to the contrary, coupled with the drumbeat of the fake news, which is doing everything

0: this point highly unlikely. The money and or sanctions that the U.S. Treasury is releasing goes into escrow, controlled by the USA, and will be used for the purchase of food and medical supplies exclusively from the U.S., including corn, wheat, and soybeans from our great American farmers. These are things that are desperately needed by Iran. This is a humanitarian crisis, and I feel it is necessary to help now before it is too late. Talks are going well. Thank you for your attention to this matter, DJT. So, Maz, can you kind of set the stage where we are strategically and what kind of leverage the U.S. has and what, you know, what we can read into Trump's latest outburst?
1: Sure. You know, Ryan, I think we saw some of this people sharing these clips after the war, the ceasefire had come about. But Iranian senior leadership, IRGC officials have always said that if they engage in a war with the United States, they know that their defense capacity and budget is far, far less than the U.S. I think the official U.S. Iranian defense budget is like 1% of the DOD budget. So they would have to fight a war which was asymmetric and encompassed economic, political, social components. And really, if it was an existential war, they would target the global economy and the American economy. And that's how they would balance the scales in such a conflict. And that's exactly what they did in this kind of case. They shut down the straits. They threatened global infrastructure, which would affect the U.S. economy and affect the Trump presidency very much. And they raised the stakes of the conflict such that despite their technical military inferiority in the U.S. military, they were able to put Trump in a position where he was very, very disadvantaged in negotiations. And any end state would end the war on their terms. And the irony is that American leaders, despite how hawkish they were towards Iran, they've always sort of known this. And that's why until Trump, nobody's actually taken the step of attacking Iran and giving them the ability to instantiate these advantages that they had, which were latent before, but have become real in this war. So, you know, Trump mentioned, you know, he was afraid of becoming Herbert Hoover. He also said something about maybe 4 weeks of oil reserves left. Whether that's an exaggeration or he's trying to emphasize to his base that he had to make these very, very tremendous concessions, either way, it shows the bad position he's put into. And I think now that, I think it's been for a while now, Iran has felt that they're not really in any Russian situation and time is on their side. Iran has been under sanctions and various forms of economic pressure for almost 5 decades now. This situation, this conflict is the first time that Iran has actually been able to turn the tables and sanction other people. They've been able to sanction the rest of the world through the strait. They've been able to control traffic out of it and provide access to countries which are friendly to them and deny to those who are hostile. They've been able to sanction the U.S. economy effectively and impose inflation and other things that the U.S. typically does to Iran. So the war has completely transformed Iran's own posture vis-a-vis the United States. And a lot of people are saying that it's made the war Iran much more influential and powerful. And, you know, that will be to see after we see what happens in the next negotiations and so forth. But certainly it's changed Iran's position, where if you look in January, Iran was probably the peak of its isolation and marginalization after the uprising took place in the country. There was no prospect of sanctions coming out at all. And now we have this general license for Iranian oil sales. We have the release of funds. There's discussions of total removal of sanctions on Iran, potentially. So this is a tremendous change in their strategic position in a short amount of time. And Mohammed Bakhagalabakh, like Jeremy mentioned, he's probably going to go to China sometime in the future. He, inside the Iranian system, is seen as a Sinophile in comparison to other leaders of the generation who were also people born in the Cold War who were much more pro-Russia. He's always advocated close Iranian ties with China. And I've seen it mentioned in the Iranian press and from Iranian officials that their goal is really to recreate a defense relationship with China similar to the one that Pakistan has, where they can jointly produce weapons and aircraft. They can do so at a cheaper price. And they have an alignment with China on various political issues vis-a-vis the United States and Asia. And that seems to be the goal going forward. So I think the war, as you mentioned it strategically, I think it's completely transformed, at least for the time being, Iran's strategic position. It's less isolated than it's been in a very, very long time, maybe in decades. It has a prospect of rebuilding its military at an advanced manner at relatively minimal cost, selling oil again. People are being forced to diplomatically engage with Iran. So I think that, you know, if you look at this just on its face, it seems like a tremendous strategic victory for Iran and capitulation by the U.S. And Trump's statements on Truth Social and his deputization of people speak on his behalf, other government officials, but also influencers and so forth in the MAGA movement. I think it's aimed at obfuscating this very obvious reality that the U.S. it didn't just fail in the war, it actually lost in a very tremendous way. And it's because of what the Iranians did. They implemented a strategy which would take the conflict beyond the military realm and even score with the United States such that they could actually prevail in a conflict when it came to pass. And I think that's exactly what's happening. And I see a very narrow window for the U.S. to reverse this. So maybe it's not even possible at this point. People have continued to call for the U.S., diminishing calls to reinstigate the conflict, to deploy ground troops, to attack Iranian infrastructure. Not a single one of those moves would actually turn the table in the situation. I think Lindsey Graham was saying that the U.S. should bring up Cargo Island and other things again. In all those scenarios, Iran would still enjoy escalation dominance to make sure that the pain that they suffered was commensurate or even less than the pain that the U.S. and the global economy would suffer. So I really see no way out of this situation that we're currently in. And this was maybe the last kick at the U.S. hegemony in the Middle East at the level we've seen in the last few decades. People have been talking about pivoting to Asia for a long time. The Iran war maybe would have cleared the deck such that Israel could have a much clearer path to its own hegemony backed by the U.S. in the Middle East. I think that whole project's been set back very thoroughly. And, with provisional, things could change, but at the moment, I see the position of Iran is quite favorable, and I think that the negotiations and the way they're approaching it, even their willingness to walk out of them, is indicative of that.
0: And Jeremy, I've been trying to figure out, to answer kind of Maz's implied question there, like how does Trump thread this needle of this like embarrassing capitulation with his like insatiable need to be the victor and the champion of all things at all times? And I think it goes back to what you were saying earlier, that he's doing, which is he's just going to lie constantly about what's in the terms of the deal. And he has a couple advantages when it comes to that. One, he has a very pliant section of the media. He's got Fox News, he's got One America, he's got folks who will repeat precisely what he says down to the details. Hey, we're going to put this money in escrow and it's only going to be able to be used for American farmers. And it's also, fairly complicated. The American people are not following it very closely. So if they hear this from their media source, they're willing to believe that. But I'm curious if Iran has any plan for how to deal with that. Because in some ways, I can imagine them thinking, who cares? Like if Trump is going to agree to a certain set of terms and actually implement them and follow them through. Like, let's take the $12 billion, for instance. So he releases the $12 billion, and Iran now has it at its disposal. Its central bank can use it as it determines for the Iranian economy. And he successfully persuades a significant chunk of his base that he never did that, that he did something completely different. Does Iran care about that? Like, and do they push back publicly, or they say, you know what? This is what our psychologists say this crazy old man needs. So as long as we get what we need, we're going to just go with it.
2: I mean, let me tell you something. Before this war began on February 28th, and I was speaking to Iranian officials who were directly involved with the negotiations, the tone of what they were saying and the substance of what they were saying is diametrically opposite of the tone you hear now. What do I mean by that? What I was hearing prior to February 28th was an Iranian sophisticated assessment of the unusual nature of Donald Trump, that he is not just motivated by the sort of priorities of the American empire or geopolitical considerations related to American military or economic dominance or subservience to parts of Israel's broader agenda. But that he's a bit, a businessman, a gangster, that he wants a little bit on the side for himself, that he wants to make sure that Jared Kushner is set up, that his friends are set up. And, you heard Iranians talking about or sort of prioritizing to some degree the idea that there would be oil and gas concessions and that they were kind of going to bake into what they were offering terms that they believed appealed to Trump's ego or to Trump as the kind of corrupt gangster businessman in the White House, not just the president of the United States. And they seem to be very aware of that, to the point where they were saying, combined with other flexibility that we're showing on questions regarding the nuclear issue or non-aggression pact with the United States, we feel confident that what we're putting on the table is reasonable. And they even expressed a sort of optimism of sorts that the U.S. was a bit taken aback by how flexible Iran was being prior to the launch of this war. And then the war happened. And so what were the direct answer to your question is, what Donald Trump is used to, particularly in this term, and he gets it all the time from the leaders of the Arab states in the Persian Gulf, is he likes to be fluffed up by all of these leaders praising him. It's why he loves those ceremonies like in Sharm el-Sheikh when he announced his fraudulent Gaza ceasefire. It was like the gridiron dinner that Trump assembled with this motley crew of foreign leaders, where it was like, you know, Joe Bluth saying, "Roast me now." Yeah, it was like scene out of Arrested Development. Yeah, roast me, toast me. So he likes that stuff. He likes it when people are telling him how great he is, etc. I mean, it's really kind of gaudy stuff that he engages in, but it works with him. He likes that. And even to an extent in the Gaza negotiations, you know, the Palestinian negotiators were also saying, we're trying to frame things in a way that we think appeals to this psychological mindset that the whole world can see that Trump has. The Iranians won't give him that now. They just won't. And in fact, some of the same officials I spoke to that were talking about their flexibility prior to the launch of this war told me that during the negotiations, regional mediators were encouraging the Iranians to throw bones in there for Donald Trump. And they said, we will not do that. In fact, they mocked the inclusion of the nuclear terms in this agreement where Iran reaffirms that it won't seek to develop or acquire a nuclear weapon. They called it a cheap re-gift to Donald Trump and spoke about it as though it was like they were patronizing him. And so Trump doesn't know. I think he really believed, this is what I think is the direct answer to your question. I think Donald Trump genuinely believed that when he finally said, okay, we can end this whole thing, that Iran was going to like set up a meeting with him and Mojtaba Khamenei, that he was going to be able to like shake hands, pretend that he had resolved everything, that the Iranians would go along with his lies as just a necessary poison pill to eat this deal, and they won't do it, to the point where they utterly humiliated the vice president of the United States in these meetings. Like, you have not seen something like that in modern American history. They literally, Arachi goes into the room where J.D. Vance is standing there. There's a shot where you actually see J.D. Vance's reaction. He speaks to the Pakistani leader, turns his back to J.D. Vance, and walks out of the room. That's unprecedented for an American vice president to be treated that way by a foreign minister of a country that they just bombed for weeks on end. But if you strip it down to it, I think most of the world looks at this and they say, yeah, J.D. Vance and the United States killed more than 3,000 Iranians. They murdered school children. They killed the supreme leader of their country. They threatened to assassinate these very leaders when they came to Switzerland to negotiate a deal that Donald Trump asked for, and they're not having it. So Trump is in, I think Trump is in catastrophically bad narrative trouble here. And at the core of it is the Iranians just won't throw him a single bone. They will not go along with any of his lies. It's causing panic on the part of Trump.
0: And what's their tactical rationale to not throw those bones? Like what about the war?
2: They don't need to. Yeah. They don't need to. I mean, this is the thing. Have we ever in history seen something so kind of like sociopathic in terms of its public presentation? He's literally saying we're going to bomb a multi-millennia civilization into obliteration. He's saying we're going to assassinate your negotiating team. He's threatening to also wipe out the Sultanate of Oman, you know, a multi-decade negotiator. And I think the Iranians sort of see it as he's the president who cried wolf. No one believes him anymore. And even if he does decide to start bombing Iran again, the Iranians have proven that they can cause evacuation of American military facilities on an unprecedented scale, that they can cause utter crisis in the global economy, that they can put the leading superpower in the world in a corner where the president of the United States has to concede that they were just weeks away from economic catastrophe in the energy sector. I think Iran feels like we don't need to play that game with you at all. You're going to do this on our terms, which we believe are fair. It's not that the Iranians are saying we want to take control of, you know, Hawaii as a concession. The Iranians are actually offering in a parallel track to resolve the issue of the highly enriched uranium. They're saying that they're open to a downblending of it. They forced Trump away from this business of the American, you know, military is going to come in and seize the nuclear dust, but they are willing to negotiate on these things. So I think that it's not that they're being cocky. It's not that they're being arrogant. I think what they're saying is we've put terms on the table that are fair, and we're not going to allow you to do these two things. We're not going to allow you to bully us, and we're not going to allow you to lie to the world and have our assistance as you tell those lies.
0: Yeah, and Maz, is some of this related to the dissent within Iran? You know, you recently wrote about the skepticism among, you know, significant swaths of the kind of ruling establishment or whatever you'd want to call it, you know, to this deal, arguing exactly what Jeremy said, that these guys killed 3,000 of our, more than 3,000 of our people, including schoolgirls, including the upper echelon of our government, including the supreme leader, in the middle of negotiations after having done it previously. So we can't trust them. So we need to exact, you know, more pain, extract more pain from them. And so therefore the entire set of negotiations are a mistake. So therefore, if they're doing some of this like flattering of Trump, it maybe like kind of makes them look even weaker to this set back home that is standoffish when it comes strategically to the entire idea of talks. Is that some of what we're seeing here, that they're kind of, that they have their own kind of internal incentives not to placate Trump's whims here?
1: Yeah, definitely. And I would say also, just briefly to Jeremy's point, I remember reading once an account of an American negotiator diplomatically with Vietnam many decades after the war ended. And he said that, you know, the Vietnamese are kind of over it now and they like us and there's not really any problem. But the only thing that would always come across in negotiations is that even many years after the fact, because they felt they won the war, the Vietnamese would always act as the superior party in negotiations with the U.S. And that would come across very strongly in private conversations. And that was like an indelible legacy of the war. And I think that the Iranian view is the same. Like, they felt that they always were afraid. The worst nightmare strategically was a joint U.S.-Israeli attack on Iran. And there were questions. I remember speaking to Iranian government officials before. They were questioning if the war, they would survive such an attack. They not only survived, they were able to maintain their own missile capacity and continue retaliating until the end. They really, in their view, overcame their worst fear. So there's not really much that the U.S. can threaten with them with anymore. And the threats that Lindsey Graham and Trump are making, very ostentatious, very disgusting in many ways, but they ring a little bit hollow at this point. If you run 21,000 air sorties and you can't subdue Iran, anything you say at that point is really just going to be treated with the utmost derision. So that's one aspect of it. But also, yes, Ryan, what you're saying is absolutely true, because inside Iran, although it's not by any means not a free democracy, there is a degree of public dissent and debate which is permitted and is very, very vibrant within a certain band. And the view of what's currently going on is very critical of many people in Iran. Even though the terms are seemingly very favorable, there's a very low amount of trust, as you can imagine, towards the United States after the killings of the supreme leader and all these civilians. And also the betrayals of several previous rounds of diplomatic negotiations, the violation of the nuclear deal in 2018, the attacks in 2025, and then again this year, including the killings of negotiators. There's a very significant contingent of people who don't want to make any deal with the United States. They want to continue the conflict, to continue the shutdown of the strait, to send a message and completely destroy the Trump presidency and destroy the global economy, to ensure that nobody ever tries to embark on such an attack against Iran again. They don't believe that Trump will stick to any deal, so the only way that they can establish deterrence is maximizing the pain towards Trump and the U.S. More broadly. That faction does not seem to have the upper hand right now, as you can tell by the fact that negotiations are still going on. But that is a very predominant strain inside Iran. And I will say, even before the Trump presidency and maximum pressure and the killing of Qasem Soleimani and everything else we talked about in the last few years, even before that, there was great reticence and hostility inside Iran among certain factions of the government to engage with the United States, to engage in public photo ops. Even when the JCPOA was signed, President Rouhani did not go to the White House and shake hands with Obama or anything like that. There's a standoffishness and distrust, which goes back to the 1979 revolution and U.S. arming Saddam Hussein and many, many other things we can go over. They do not view this as, it would be injurious to their own justifying ideology and their view of history vis-a-vis the U.S. to engage in this sort of behavior. But, you know, the funny thing is that in this case, and unlike the JCPOA, because of the fact that Qatar and Pakistan and Saudi Arabia and Egypt and all these other countries are somehow in the mix of the negotiation to various degrees of intensity, a lot of the fluffing and the praising of Trump has kind of been outsourced to third parties. So, of course, Ghalibaf and Mujtaba Khamenei are not going to start praising Trump and saying all these things. But some of that in the process is being done by Shehbaz Sharif, such that Trump can maybe feel that he's getting this affirmation. And, you know, Vance and others have talked about the reason that this deal is different or why it's better. And their argument is that the regional countries are all on board with it. And that was not the case with the Obama deal. And I do think, in a way, it's making it easy for the Trump administration because they do not have the stamina or, you know, sophistication or commitment, I think, to actually engage in serious diplomacy with Iran of the type that will be necessary to make lasting agreements on any of these issues. But what the Qataris and Pakistanis are doing now is that they're effectively, seems like, putting a lot of the deal together, telling Trump that it's good, telling the administration it's good, helping create a force multiplier and selling it to the public globally. And they're making it as easy as possible for Trump to agree to these terms, which really are not very favorable to the United States at all. They're much more in line with Iran's demands. But, you know, there's less of the regional opposition that there was in 2015 and afterwards to the JCPOA. So I think those are all very relevant factors. And, you know, I still think that it still remains to be seen whether the U.S. will actually adhere to any of the terms that they're agreeing to. I'm sure that they would only do so through the utmost gritted teeth. These are very painful concessions. And if you talk about, if you look at the actual terms of the MOU and what's being discussed in the press, and you compare it to what Trump was saying in February 28th and thereafter, these threats to destroy Iran, demanding unconditional surrender, demanding to select Iranian leadership, they cannot be more of a disjuncture between those two realities. And I think that the only thing we can count on, and maybe it's depressing, but is the fact that Trump's base doesn't really care, and the American public is so against the war that they're really supportive of any ending to it. And I think that Trump himself is going to bank on that. And while it may not be very complimentary of American diplomacy or the state of American politics, it certainly would allow him to end the war in a much easier way. He won't have to justify the distinction between what he's saying in February 28th is actually happening right now because they are not really reconcilable in any way.
0: Yeah. Jeremy, on the question of Lebanon, real quickly, Naftali Bennett, who's a former prime minister of Israel, served for about a year and a half, and I think in the early 2020s, about 5 years ago, and is a front runner to replace Netanyahu if there is an election and if Netanyahu loses. He posted just recently this. He says, I spoke until 2 a.m. with soldiers and commanders who are currently in Lebanon or left in the last day, and here are the facts from the field. The soldiers see with their own eyes Hezbollah terrorists reestablishing themselves, repairing infrastructure, arming up, and returning to activity, and our soldiers are forbidden from opening fire on them. Two, they see terrorists observing IDF soldiers with binoculars, and they're not allowed to shoot. Three, decisions that were once closed with a field company commander's call now require a general's approval. Because of this red tape, even when they see a terrorist running from place to place with a shoulder-fired missile, they don't take him out because by the time approval arrives, he's already vanished. The enemy understands the limitations and exploits them for rapid reestablishment that will lead to harm to the lives of our soldiers. Five, Air Force planes have completely stopped operating. Six, there were incidents with wounded, and that required extraction with the activation of a massive fire envelope. They didn't activate massive fire during the extraction, and that led to harm to our soldiers. He's saying, and then he finishes by saying, you know, release the hands of our soldiers. You were saying that there already has been another Israeli attack in southern Lebanon, which may, you know, be a result of some of this pressure that Netanyahu feels from his opposition. But what do you make of this level of restraint that is being forced on the Israelis in southern Lebanon?
2: I mean, first, just to directly address what Bennett is saying, because this is a common Israeli framing of this issue that just happens to be now articulated by a very prominent political figure who seeks the office of the prime ministership in Israel. Israel is occupying southern Lebanon. And what he's describing is Lebanese resistance forces having the audacity to monitor with binoculars foreign forces that are occupying their territory, that have forcibly displaced hundreds of thousands of Lebanese, that have killed more than 4,000 Lebanese people since March 2nd when Hezbollah entered the war. He's describing, he's basically crying about the fact that the local people have the audacity to resist a foreign occupation that has an explicitly open genocidal tone to the way that it's articulated in terms of its mission. So, you know, when an Israeli soldier is killed inside of the territory of Lebanon, this is not Hezbollah launching a terrorist attack. This is that you illegally invaded another country's territory, and indigenous forces from that country that have a right to resist you have happened to kill your occupation soldiers. That that part of the narrative is almost never just explicitly spelled out, and the Israelis never acknowledge that. They pretend as though it's like Hezbollah pillaging an Israeli village, when in fact it's Hezbollah fighting against foreign forces that are occupying and are trying to push even deeper into Lebanese territory. What I think is also clear is that Israel thought that it was going to have a much easier time maintaining or sustaining that occupation, that Hezbollah was, in the eyes of the Israelis, in a much more devastated posture and position than it was in. You know, Murtaza and our colleague Sarmad have been doing a lot of videos examining the technology of the military tactics and equipment that is being deployed by Hezbollah, and a lot of it is innovative and relatively cheap and devastatingly effective against Israeli soldiers. You know, Hezbollah is not killing like 50 Israeli soldiers at a time. What they're doing is they're slowly picking off one troop, two troops, four troops, five troops. And this is causing massive panic within the ranks of the Israeli forces that are in southern Lebanon. It's terrifying for them. But at the end of the day, this was Israel's decision. So whether it's Bennett or Netanyahu crying about Hezbollah killing Israelis, who are the Israelis we're talking about? We're talking about soldiers. And so what's happening is that in the context of the election, Netanyahu has to navigate these waters. Is he going to be, you know, the prime minister that stands up to Trump and says, we're continuing the war at all costs, including the friendship with America? I don't think so. I think that to a degree, Netanyahu is being forced to play along with this, largely against his will. But I use the phrase play along because the Israelis always define ceasefires as they have the ability to continue firing, even if the other side ceases firing, and that Israel can always claim self-defense. What's interesting recently is that J.D. Vance, when he talked about Israel's right to self-defense, he said, and other nations in the region also have a right to self-defense. J.D. Vance also mentioned Lebanese territorial integrity. That also is cited directly in the opening terms of the MOU signed between the United States and Iran. The Iranians are saying that territorial integrity means you don't have any foreign forces occupying the territory. So what I think is going to happen, or what I think is likely to happen, if Netanyahu doesn't continue large-scale attacks in Lebanon, is that they're going to try to have some alternative negotiation track that directly involves Hezbollah, because the Lebanese government does not control Hezbollah, and that they're going to, the U.S. is going to try to restrain Netanyahu in the short term from firing or expanding the occupation, and then they're going to try to experiment with, can we get Hezbollah to agree that the Lebanese army can move into some areas of Lebanon as part of a broader deal? That's a big wild card on whether or not Hezbollah would allow that, because the way that Joseph Aoun, the leader, the official leader of Lebanon, has been proceeding in these negotiations with the United States and Israel is viewed as borderline treasonous by many supporters of Hezbollah, who feel that he is essentially participating in an Israeli-led plan to convert the Lebanese army into an extension of American and Israeli policy in Lebanon aimed at destroying, disarming, dismantling Hezbollah. So, you know, this is going to be, I think, a really complicated aspect to this. History is a very good indicator, though, of future Israeli behavior. And I think that whatever happens always runs the risk every single day or night of the Israelis doing something extreme, and then the Iranians have to make a decision of whether or not they're going to step in and be the enforcer of the agreement. And there is this cell that they claim that has been established that has to do with, you know, making sure that a ceasefire holds in Lebanon. To date, it's my understanding is that the Israelis are not directly participating in that, which cuts both ways. In a way, it makes the United States, if that's true, that the Israelis are not directly participating, it means that the United States is directly on the hook as the guarantor of Israeli behavior. There's a way in which that benefits the Iranians because they can say, you are the party responsible for restraining Israel.
0: And Maz, you continued to have this Syrian president, al-Shara, be kind of roped into these conversations about what's going to happen with Lebanon. He recently said, look, sure, we could continue doing war if we want to. But Syria for a long time has been a pressure on Lebanese political culture and society that shouldn't be there anymore. So maybe we can actually get to a place where we try economic cooperation rather than military confrontation. How is that and the role of kind of Turkey in this entire situation influencing, you know, Lebanese thinking as it relates to whether or not they're going to just endlessly go through this cycle of conflict?
1: Well, you know, it's funny. I saw Trump a couple times said that Syria was going to attack Lebanon on behalf of Israel, or, you know, fight Hezbollah in lieu of Israel, even suggesting that Syria would inflict less civilian casualties than the Israelis do in such a war. I thought it didn't make a lot of sense, his statement. And it reminded me of in the early stages of the Iran war, Trump sort of volunteered the Iraqi Kurds to attack Iran. He, without consulting them, seemingly said that they were going to be leading the ground offensive against the Iranian government, and in real time was seemingly bargaining in public to try to put that into effect. Of course, it didn't come to pass, and it wasn't really part of the plan at all.
0: They even leaked a leak to Barak Ravida that was happening.
1: It was incredible. Barak Ravida, the Axios reporter, actually posted that the offensive had started at some point a couple of days after the war, and clearly there was no offensive at all. So I think this is very similar. He's trying to volunteer somebody else to take part in a military operation he wants to happen or he thinks would be advantageous. It doesn't seem like that is going to come to pass. And there was actually an interview that Shara did a few days ago where he, you know, said some things about Hezbollah which are relatively conciliatory. There's a lot of bad blood in Syria over the civil war and the perception that Hezbollah and Iran were on the side of the previous government. And that really diminished the popularity that Hezbollah enjoyed inside Syria for many years before that. It was extremely popular, especially after the 2006 war with Israel. That's not really the case anymore for the most part. But that's at the same time, I don't think there's really anybody in Syria within the government or the ordinary people who wants to fight a war against Hezbollah today, invade Lebanon, and least of all, fight a war on behalf of Israel, basically the mercenary force for the Israelis. And in his comments, Shara seemed to rule that out entirely. But also, at the same time, you know, you see this from Israeli officials and the actions of the Israeli government. At the same time, they're at war with Lebanon, they're at war with Iran, they're at war with many, many other countries around the region. They're also at war with Syria. They're occupying southern Syria. They bombed the Syrian defense ministry. And Israel Katz and Netanyahu and other officials routinely talk about Syria potentially being next. They put it very much on their list of enemies, and they don't create differentiation or even try to be, you know, Machiavellian or intelligent in any way by trying to exploit the divisions of their adversaries. They just say that, yeah, our enemies are Gaza, Lebanon, Syria, Iran, and so forth. And that really speaks to the fact that it really is a threat to the current Syrian government. And they really have no incentive to align with Israel or anything like that because they're actually very much under threat. And I think that the plan for this Iran war was afterwards to begin a confrontation with Turkey and the governments in the region which are perceived as being aligned with Turkey. And that's not my own speculation. It's been said by Israeli officials on a routine basis. They're saying it even today with the failure of the Iran war. They're still emphasizing that point. And the main theater, the initial theater for that conflict was going to be Syria. It was going to be to depose the Syrian government, which is seen as close to Erdogan, to support secessionist movements inside Syria, especially the Druze secessionist groups in southern Syria and so forth. So, you know, we put all those things together. There's really not any incentive for any other regional leader, including Shara, to align with Israel, because all you'd be doing is taking out a country or a group, Hezbollah at this point, which de facto is acting under defense of the Syrian government just by tying up Israel and clearing the decks for them to attack you and move forward with the plan that they've already stated is coming to into play. So I think for all those reasons, Trump's kind of volunteering of Syria to be next to help fight the war against Hezbollah, it didn't really have much basis in reality, and they've denied it now. And it just wouldn't make any sense realistically. And I'll add one more thing. The Syrian government is extremely weak. It has very low control of its own territory in many parts. A lot of security is outsourced to militias, which are loosely aligned with the government. They're trying to institutionalize it and so forth with the help of Qatar and Turkey and so forth. But that's really a very long-term process. Hezbollah, despite being hit very hard by Israel over the last couple of years, is still a very effective fighting force. And they're able to keep Israel in check in southern Lebanon, despite thousands of aerial attacks, the pager attack, assassinations, and so forth. They're very robust. There's not really anybody in Lebanon who can fight them. And the idea the Syrian government could fight them with all the deficiencies it has and so forth, it also puts this plan very much out of the realm of reality, in my opinion. So I think that stuff like that is not going to happen. But it does speak to the desperation Trump maybe feels at this moment, because he doesn't really have any plan for ending the conflict in a way which gives him a clear victory, not just in Iran, but in Lebanon as well.
0: And Jeremy, before we let you go, I wanted to ask you real quickly about the ongoing talks between Hamas and Israel and the U.S. when it comes to moving through this multi-phase agreement. Is there any interaction with the Lake Lucerne talks? And what is the latest on the back and forth between the Board of Peace and Hamas?
2: You know, Hamas in its public positioning toward Iran during this war has been very, very supportive of Iran. That's the tone that they've set. You also have had high-level talks between the Iranian foreign minister Abbas Araghchi and the political leader of Hamas in Gaza, Dr. Khalil al-Haya, and it was announced as similar to a kind of head of state or senior leader exchange between the two of them. And there's been a very sort of robust debate that's occurred in the broader, pro-Iran community about why Iran seemingly didn't center an end to the war in Gaza in the same way that it did on Lebanon. And, I think that there's some legitimacy to that line of inquiry, and it's, it's important, though, to understand that Hezbollah directly entered this war on March 2nd alongside Iran, and the Iranians very much view it as Hezbollah and Iran were combatants on one side of this, and the United States and Israel were combatants on the other side of this. But Iranian officials have said to me and others that they have never lost sight of Gaza, and that what may appear to be sort of not prioritizing Gaza is more strategy, that the Iranians feel like if they defend the Lebanese front, if they strengthen and consolidate the victories that they've won in this war against the United States and Israel, that it's going to ultimately aid the cause of Palestinian liberation in the long term. In recent days, though, especially over the past 24 hours, there have been some suggestion from Iranian sources indicating that the Iranians may raise Gaza again in a more formal capacity in the context of these negotiations with the United States. But in parallel to this, you have had the Palestinians relegated to this bureaucratic swamp by Trump's so-called Board of Peace, where essentially, and we've reported on this at DropSite, the Palestinians are being told that if they don't surrender their liberation cause by agreeing to a total disarmament of all Palestinian resistance factions, that the Israelis can't be prevented from resuming the full-scale genocide. And so there is this process playing out, and we have a scoop that we're going to be publishing later on today where we've obtained internal documents from the most recent round of negotiations between Hamas and other Palestinian resistance factions and the so-called Board of Peace that really show in detail how Trump's Board of Peace has been adopting the Israeli agenda and is trying to force the Palestinians into a surrender that the Israelis couldn't achieve through 2.5 years of a genocidal war against the Palestinians of Gaza. You know, there's almost no reporting that's happening right now on Gaza. The world's attention has shifted away. The region's attention has shifted away. And yet Palestine really does remain at the center of these wars in the region, because it is an open occupation of Palestinian territory and ultimately the Palestinian state by this genocidal army that is now expanding its wars across the region. So I would urge people, our colleague Jawa Ahmad and I have really been reporting a lot on this. We have this story that's going to be coming up that really opens a window into how kind of nefarious this process has been and the ways in which they're trying to use bureaucratic trickery, essentially, to try to compel the Palestinians to surrender and disarm, lest they not get food or medicine or the withdrawal of any Israeli occupation forces.
0: Right. And that story will be out later today, probably.
2: Yes.
0: Is that right?
2: Yep.
0: And so it occurs to me, there are many thousands of people who watch this live stream. Some of them may not be signed up for the newsletter. So just go to dropsidenews.com and it'll prompt you to sign up. It's free. Everything's free. Sign up, get that story. Jeremy, we can let you go. You can go work on that piece.
2: You got to close the story.
0: Yeah. So I bet you can actually fulfill your promise that it'll be out later today. Thank you.
2: Thank you to everybody for your continued support of Dropside and Maz Ryan. Talk to you later.
0: Yep, you got it. Maz, if you have a quick second, let's talk about some of these primaries. We'll make it shorter than I wanted to because I misread when my train is going to New York. So I got to run and get down to that train station. Are you in Claire Valdez's district or Nydia Velazquez? It's the current representative. She's retiring. Antonio Reynoso and Claire Valdez are running to replace her, as well as an also-ran candidate named Julie Wan.
3: Yeah, I don't think I am, actually. No, which district are they? Let me check it out.
0: New York 7. So the key races are New York 7, which is Velazquez is stepping down. Velazquez, decades ago, kind of toppled the Brooklyn machine, but has become herself a kind of ensconced member of the establishment there, but was an early supporter of Mamdani at his victory speech. She was the only member of Congress that spoke at that victory speech because he wasn't really expected to win. I remember seeing her there and being like, wow, look, she's really went out on a limb here. And so she begged, basically, and cajoled Mamdani to get behind Antonio Reynoso, the Brooklyn borough president, and the one that she wanted to name as the kind of heir apparent to her seat. And there was some back and forth, and he declined. And he backed a DSA-backed candidate who also has the support of the UAW and Bernie Sanders, Claire Valdez, who was a kind of administrative assistant at Columbia University. She got politicized by being kind of the lead negotiator for the contract talks for, and it was, I believe it's a UAW affiliate that represents the workers up at Columbia. So people expect that she will win. How is the weather up there? Cause I understand that, it's bad here. Like the weather could play a role. Are you, I see your background, you're back at home. Is it getting dangerous out there?
3: Oh, pretty dangerous, but definitely it's rainy. You could see that people are out less and so forth. So if there's something like that, which could, is with a razor thin margin or could affect turnout, that certainly could be something which comes into play. Certainly people are not rushing out at the moment. But, it's interesting because I was out of town for most of the campaign. I wasn't in the U.S., but there's a lot of energy over it. You can see in the streets that people are kind of excited about the election and much more so than you wouldn't in like a congressional race like this in most years. I think that the energy is different. There's a feeling that there's a momentum for certain types of candidates, and Mamdani has become like a kingmaker in some ways in the New York, which is quite remarkable given that, as you said, he wasn't even expected to win the mayoral election not that long ago. So I think that's all coming into play now. So I think that, we have to see. But, if there have been many surprising
1: results recently in domestic politics, or local politics, you can say, yeah, in New York. So I wouldn't be surprised seeing more momentum on the Ramdani side in this one.
0: Yeah. So, and then Brad Lander, who is was Mamdani's ally. He also ran for mayor, but because of the ranked choice system, they were kind of like this buddy pair. And Lander was also kind of was his biggest champion, showed up at his victory speech. He hoped to get a position in the administration. Mamdani snubbed him and kind of encouraged him to run in New York 10 against Dan Goldman, this incumbent Democrat who won, I guess it was 2022, because there was a split field. He's one of the heirs to the Levi Strauss fortune. Interestingly, the mayor of San Francisco is also an heir to the Levi Strauss fortune. Why the Levi Strauss fortune is bequeathing us with so many politicians, we don't completely understand. He is one of the most unapologetic supporters of Israel. And I think if in any other circumstance, he probably comfortably represents that seat for the rest of his life if he wants to, but he actively picked fights with campus protesters, for instance, went out of his way to be to the right of even the kind of middle of the road, get Democratic support for the genocide, and invited a real challenge from Brad Lander, who describes himself as a liberal Zionist, but willing to criticize Israel and supportive of Mamdani. Goldman, as far as I know, has never voted for Mamdani in the general election either. So he's on the wrong side of a very popular mayor. And then,
1: I was gonna say it's very funny because Mamdani, there was so much reticence to him, his candidacy, and obvious discomfort when he actually won too. That hasn't seemed to stop him at all, and it's not stopped his ability to be influential in other races like this. And the irony is that, Mamdani very much campaigned on working class issues in New York. And he's actually become like a very beloved mayor, this very, the cultural aspect of it, he's very charismatic and so forth. But also, very practical level, you see the improvement of services and so forth. It's quite perceptible in the city. He's doing sewer socialism, I think it's called, fixing mm-hmm. the potholes and getting the snow shoveled and all that stuff. It's very noticeable. And you wonder what was going on all the other years. This couldn't have been done. But that's coming into play right now. And he didn't actually make Israel, in my opinion, the center of his campaign per se. But it's such an important part of New York politics. And it was constantly brought up to him. I remember during the debate, there was a famous moment when they said, which country are you going to go to? And everyone was, competing to say how many times they go to Israel. And he just said he'd stay in New York. That really shook people up. And it kind of made Israel part of the discussion regardless, even if he wasn't choosing to do so. He was kind of putting something which is kind of different out there, which did resonate with public opinion on the subject very much. So, Dan Goldman, I think this Israel position in New York, which was really a stronghold of a lot of pro-Israel groups for a long time, has kind of become an albatross now. And you see Lander and other people who are able to exploit it. And it's not even like you said, Lander is not even like a radical, red triangle type person at all. He's like a cognitive of liberal Zionist, he's probably like a J Street type person.
0: Right.
1: And yet even that is so intolerable and seen as such a, radical departure from the normal politics on the subject. But I do think it shows how out of touch the pro-Israel people are now, that the more people were supporting the genocide and so forth, they do not have the wind behind them politically and public opinion, not just in New York, but seemingly throughout the country. And I think that one thing that Mamdani has done and Lander has done as well, too, is that they've galvanized a lot of people who don't normally vote, younger people who are interested in politics now and so forth. And this is an issue which really animates them, the genocide and apartheid in Israel, Palestine, and so forth. So by making it a central part of municipal politics, they've ironically actually disadvantaged themselves, whereas in a previous generation, maybe that was something that they gained political capital from.
0: Yeah, and the only real noticeable difference between Claire Valdez and Antonio Reynoso, for instance, is that Reynoso wasn't actively bad when it came to Israel-Palestine, but he just avoided it. He took a very long time to call for a ceasefire, and he wouldn't call out the genocide until he launched his campaign for Congress. And that became a proxy for people to say, well, then you're not fighting for me on all these other issues, even though if you look at the rest of their issues, Valdez and Reynoso pretty much agree on most things. It's an extremely blue Democratic district. But when people are like, well, who's going to fight for it? You know, who's the one who's willing to take risks? Valdez comes out on top of that. You're seeing that very heavily, though, in the Uptown race, which is New York 13, which is this guy, Adriano Espaillat, who is the actually chairman of the Hispanic caucus, represents Harlem and kind of surrounding areas there. I think he's about a 10-term office holder. He primaried Charlie Rangel multiple times, and so he can't really complain about people primarying him. And he's supported primary challengers of other incumbents. But he has the explicit support of millions of dollars from Apex Super PAC, which they're funneling through a kind of Hispanic PAC that masked it for a while, but the money's public at this point. And he's running against Darielisa Avila Chevalier, who's challenging him. And it has become this extraordinarily racist kind of old school New York ethnic campaign. You know, if you think back to like the 19th century, where you'd have, you know, if an Irishman tried to run in an Italian area, they would be just savaged just for the fact that they're Irish. And so even though she is Dominican, because of her last name sounding Haitian, they're calling her a Haitian Muslim. It's become this like ruthless, like over the top racist campaign, to the point where Mamdani recently was like, when did Haitian become a slur? What is going on? Like, she's not, but that's not in today's New York. We should not be using that as a slur. It's a reminder, like when 1856, the Republican candidate was this guy Fremont. They all accused of being Catholic, and he's like, I'm not Catholic. But it's like, so what if you are? Like, and so the forecasts are that it's going, that it may have done enough damage, and that she may come up short as a result of these millions of dollars of spending in this racist kind of very ethnic tribal kind of campaign against her.
1: Yeah, I saw that they're accusing her of doing like a great replacement of Haitians, of Dominicans in right. New York, in her district. I live in a very Haitian area, actually. It's kind of funny because that's... you know, these divisions, like, I don't think they're that pronounced in an interpersonal level, but they certainly come out in the political campaigns and people try to exploit them. And there is something, like fault lines and so forth, which can be exploited very cynically. But, you know, it'd be unfortunate if that happened in New York. But again, these kind of very specific hyper local divisions are very unique to, I think, New York. People in the rest of the country may not expect them or understand them for the most part. But yeah, they are there. And it'd be unfortunate if it came to pass. But, you know, it wouldn't be surprising completely.
0: She also, in her kind of more ultra online period of her life, had a lot of, and which wasn't that long ago, she said F Kamala Harris at one point in a tweet, and that has become a mailer that has been sent out to like everybody in the district. And it's the kind of thing that resonates more with people, a certain subset of people online, but when it's brought out into the real world, when you have kind of older voters in Harlem who don't have that level of hostility towards Kamala Harris, for instance, I think that's gonna end up hurting her as well. I really wanted to touch on a very overlooked race down in Southern Maryland, which is also, since we have such a global audience, people will find it interesting that the top three candidates, or at least three of the four top candidates, one is from Ghana, one is from Nigeria, one is from Uganda, which is kind of fascinating. The guy from Ghana he was born in Virginia, grew up in Prince George's County. He worked for Steny Hoyer, who is maybe the most outspoken Democrat in support of Israel. Every 2 years, he would organize AIPAC's trip to Israel. I don't know if people know AIPAC's nonprofit. Every other year funds all of the freshmen who get elected to go on a junket to Israel. And you're under enormous pressure to go on it. If you do not go on that junket, you are marked as kind of an enemy of AIPAC, and they're going to organize against you. J Street started doing its own trip to try to give people who didn't want to take the AIPAC trip an option to take that. And if people took the J Street trip, AIPAC would then, you know, try to take them out going forward. But Steny Hoyer is the one who's has been leading that consistently. This guy, Adrian Boafo, who his opponents are calling AIPAC Adrian, then went and became an Oracle lobbyist. So he literally lobbies for data centers and for AI for Oracle, which is founded by Larry Ellison, the number one donor to the IDF. the friends of the IDF. So it's like a Howard Zinn level comical attempt to get a former Hoyer aide who is literally working for Larry Ellison into Congress. And AIPAC and crypto interests have spent $12 million in this very small media market so far to try to get

0: elected, amazingly, they might lose. Like there's a last minute consolidation around the Ugandan immigrant, Quincy Baribe, who was former kind of auditor and then became a home healthcare worker, home healthcare CEO. And so with her own money was able to spend maybe half as much as APAC and crypto were able to spend. So she's gotten some name recognition. Rashern Baker, was pretty well-known local official, is seriously in the race as well as this woman, Wala Blagay. She's the Nigerian. Because there are 24 candidates running, like a small number of votes is going to be needed to get over the top, but it will be amazing if APAC and crypto burn through $12 million and fail to win this seat in Steny Hoyer's district, like their lead champion's district. That would be something of a watershed moment, even though all the attention will be on New York City. If they fall short there, it goes to your point that it's not just, this is not a New York phenomenon only. This is a rural and suburban area of Southern Maryland, the kind of like DC suburbs and South. And if APAC can't resonate there with $12 million, they're in deep trouble.
1: Yeah, I wonder, I'm curious your take about this. I mean, we should wrap it up relatively soon, but it's kind of interesting that it seems like the Israel issue is kind of becoming a signifier of authenticity or lack thereof, whereas the candidates who are pro-Israel, they sound like they're acting on behalf of the establishment or oligarchs and so forth. They're just the way, even if they believe it, actually, they just kind of sound like that, whereas people who are willing to criticize Israel, be critical of the genocide and so forth, they speak to the authenticity, which voters seem to attract more. I don't know if that's the case in this race, but it's kind of amazing. You're laying out the financial resources going into it. They're able to overcome that. That's very indicative that maybe money is not able to buy everything anymore. And there's something about this issue has become particularly radioactive.
0: Yeah, Dropsite and Zateo in Michigan, we chipped in together to fund a survey. And one of the questions we asked was, basically, is support of APAC a proxy for you for whether or not you can trust a candidate to fight for you on other issues? And overwhelmingly, even moderates answered, yes, it is. And so that helps explain why, for people who don't list kind of Israel-Palestine as, say, even a top 10 issue, because, healthcare, wages, cost of groceries, cost of gas, like housing, interest rates, like people have immediate, material interests that they rank, that they tell pollsters are more important. And so then that has allowed a lot of politicians to say, well, they don't really care about this issue of Israel. And no, what it turns out, they don't think you're going to fight for them on any of these other issues that they do care about if you're willing to sell out on this one. So we are, I think we are in that era where people are going to even start cynically attacking Israel just to pretend that they're going to fight for you on other things. Like we're approaching that level, I think, of flipping of the issue.
1: Amazing.
0: All right. So I guess I got to run to this train station. Maz, if you can stop by the Claire Valdez thing, I think it's pretty close to your neighborhood.
1: Send me a note. I will.
0: So thank you everybody for watching. And if you're up in New York, hopefully I'll see you out in the streets. Stay dry out there. Don't forget to do your civic duty and get out there and vote if you haven't already. And thank you to everybody who makes this work possible. If you haven't subscribed yet, if you haven't become a donor, you can do that over at dropsitenews.com. On behalf of all of my colleagues here at Dropsite, thank you for watching, and we will see you soon.
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Davey D, Hard Knock Radio, hanging out with you this afternoon. In case you haven't noticed, there's been a lot of discussion about ICE, the role that they're playing, their presence, and how people are reacting to them. We could start with the last couple of

0: and noting their activities in places like Minneapolis. And so many of those folks have been visited by ICE, and some are being charged with some sort of loophole in the law, in my opinion, around conspiracy. And then we've heard these anecdotal stories. You know, there's nothing systemic, but a couple of highly publicized incidents of ICE going now after people, tracking them down in their hotels while they're on vacation, and saying, hey, you know, 6 months ago, you put a post up on social media and you criticized ICE, and we're here to see you about it. So it seems like something that is designed to capture attention, which it has because we're talking about it, and put people in fear that there's this huge, ominous police force that is going to look and come after you if you criticize them, that is going to look and come after you if you document what they're doing, is going to look and come after you if you are somehow on a list that says you need to be deported. The response to it has been swift. There have been daily protests in places like the Delaney Center or Delaney Hall in Newark, New Jersey. And in recent days, we heard about a strike. We also know that the Alligator Alcatraz, which is in Florida, has recently been closed. So there have been some movements, but I want to talk about these strikes. And joining us is Julian Ball. And there's a big activity that is happening in solidarity with the ongoing hunger and labor strikes at Delaney Hall. So welcome to the show. And how you doing, Julian?
1: I'm good. Thanks for having me.
0: What would you add to what I kind of laid out? I know I'm missing some things. I just wanted to give people a quick synopsis.
1: No, that was a good introduction and a good summary. You know, as we know, the Trump administration Trump announced when he ran that one of his big goals was to accelerate the deportation machine and ramp up a campaign of mass deportations indiscriminately targeting folks who are in the immigration process. And what that's led to is the Trump administration wants to quickly construct as many detention facilities as it can with no regard to the conditions there, with no regard to whether people actually belong in detention. People don't, right? Immigration, whatever you think about immigration, and, you know, immigrants deserve a right to come here and make a living. But even if you accepted the immigration laws of the country, it's not a crime to come here and look for work. It's if anything, it's a civil offense, but people are being rounded up and put in these detention centers. They're demanding both in Delaney Hall in New Jersey, they're demanding to be able to work on those cases from freedom, from the outside, right? There's absolutely no reason that someone should be in detention. We also know that these facilities, there's another hunger strike happening in Adelanto, California, the detention center there near Bakersfield. And we know that in both places and in a lot of other detention facilities around the country, there's substandard food, there's lack of medical care, there's punishment when folks exercise their right to protest peacefully going about a labor and hunger strike. We know that they're treated the same way prisoners are, and it's not right. The way prisoners are treated isn't right when they are convicted of a crime. But in this case, right, same thing. People who are detained are being paid pennies per hour just to be able to afford their commissary. Where, you know, on the outside, we at least have minimum wages.
0: Let me ask you this. How much of this mass deportation machine is a money grab versus a real staunch ideological position where you're looking at entire groups of people and saying we don't want them here in the country?
1: That's a good question. I think you have to separate out the Trump administration that's getting political gain out of this. And then GEO Group and other private prison corporations that actually run these facilities, they get contracts for these. And they're set to make $1 billion in revenue this year just from operating private prisons. So we are talking about a lot of money that's changing hands. And of course, with the Trump administration, there's usually corruption that goes into that. Though I don't have any specific facts about his connection to GEO Group.
0: I ask this because if we go back to the first Trump administration, and I stood on the floor at the Q Center or the Q Arena where the Cavaliers played, that's where they had the Republican convention. And I saw the fervor in that crowd. And they were like, build a wall. It was scary, to be honest, because the energy and the conviction in which people were saying, build a wall. And it raised a couple of questions. One, with the 10,000 or how many thousands of people that were in that arena, I wanted to ask, like, what has been your experience with people who are immigrants that have come here? Have they really encroached on your life in such a way that you feel compelled to be caught up in this fervor of build a wall, this anti-immigrant sentiment? We didn't use those words back then, but it was build a wall and keep these people out. That was the mantra. And then we're here, and that seems to be a build off of that sentiment of, you know, build a wall. Now we're going to deport, you know, deport. But at the same time, we let in 200,000 Ukrainians, right? We're opening up our borders and telling Afrikaners, people who were staunchly behind the apartheid government in South Africa, we're letting them in. There's been no shutting of any sort of borders for folks coming out of Israel. And we could probably look and find other countries, mostly white, where folks are welcome with open arms. But Haitians, Mexicans, Central Americans, a lot of Southeast Asians all seem, you know, finding themselves with a target on their back. So when I'm asking this question about the ideological stance, is it about having immigrants come to this country that we're against, or is it about something else?
1: Yeah, I mean, for sure, with the Trump administration, there's a white supremacist agenda that you're touching on. And the United States both needs immigration, like huge sectors of the economy would fall apart without immigrants, but it also needs anti-immigrant sentiment to keep people divided and to create a subset of the population that's second-class citizens or not citizens at all, to be able to lower wages overall, to make it so you can pit people against each other. And of course, this country has a long history of white supremacy. And usually where you find one form of bigotry, the other one's not too far away, and the same justifications get used for both kinds of bigotry. Sometimes you get politicians who aren't just cynically using the anti-immigrant sentiment to get corporations to profit, but actually may believe some of what they're saying. So there may be a little bit of both there.
0: Mm. We're talking with Julian Ball, talking about an upcoming solidarity rally that will be happening Friday, July 3rd, 5 p.m. I'll have him give the details in a little bit. Let me ask you this, Julian. I'm sitting here thinking, And I hear about the white supremacy angle. I mean, that should be obvious right at this point, especially with the recent Supreme Court ruling about birthright citizenship. And you're seeing, you know, the fervor around that. The irony is you have people who have parroted a White House talking point. Well, how would you feel if somebody just came in your house and had a baby? And then they say, well, Julian, you had a baby and now, you know, we have to share the house with you. And I thought it was funny because it's coming from people who probably didn't talk with the Pilgrims, who felt like they had every right to show up in somebody else's land and claim it as their own, or believers in manifest destiny. So, you know, the disassociation that people have, the cognitive disassociation is remarkable. And we should definitely remember history, because it's kind of ironic to hear people be upset about that when they themselves had encroached on other people's houses, you know, proverbial houses. But with that being said, the conditions that we have heard that are inside these internment camps, I'm going to use those words, these detention centers. Some of these communities have high numbers of people who voted for this, that they have embraced the Trump administration knowing that this has happened. There are many folks in Asian communities that see nothing wrong. There are folks in brown communities that see nothing wrong. In fact, I remember somebody telling me about a job fair they had in Dallas, and lots of folks went to sign up. Now, maybe it was a money thing, but there are folks who, in theory, have seen individuals and communities that resemble them, where members resemble them, who have voted and gotten staunchly behind. Now, some places they might not be the majority, but it is a huge number that you can't ignore. So how do we make sense of that? Because it's easy when you have such high numbers to trot out somebody who's black, brown, or Asian who will say, yeah, we need to shut down these borders. And don't tell me, because I'm from the barrio. I'm from the east side of this town. I'm from, you know, a China or Korea town or whatever. And I believe in what this administration is doing. It kind of creates a very weird optic.
1: Absolutely. And, you know, for sure, there are a lot of people who vote against their own interests. I don't assume that everyone who pulled the lever for Trump is a white supremacist. Not everyone shares every aspect of Trump's ideology or policy platform. A lot of people were confused. A lot of people voted because of the economy. The cost of living went up under Biden, and then we see the Democrats don't stand for very much.
0: The deportation machine you talked about was really enhanced by Obama.
1: Mm-hmm, that's right.
0: You know, he did mass deportations. He was just much more slick about it, you see. Right. So it's, again, that cognizant, this, you know, disassociation where it's like, I'm mad at Trump, but, you know, the guy before did the same thing. He just wasn't as cruel.
1: Right. So there's a lot of kind of kick the bums out in the U.S. when you have a two-party system. Certainly there is a very real and very scary subset of the population that is gung-ho about this agenda. And, you know, I think that's probably about one in every five people, right? And so maybe half the people who vote for Trump. And some of those, if there's a real alternative, could eventually be turned to some other way of thinking, but that's definitely not our audience with this. Like we have to organize our side and change public opinion, and eventually those who aren't hardcore on the other side will hopefully come around.
0: Most definitely. I kind of alluded, but maybe you can give us some details. What is actually happening inside these detention centers? I think when you use the word detention center, you think, oh, you know, you're in a place, it's a detention. You're going to be there. You can kind of, you know, go watch TV and read a book and, you know, have a nice place to sleep and everything. But you described it as a prison. So what exactly is happening in what should we really know about these facilities?
1: Yeah, so as Trump expands his deportation agenda, the only way he can carry it out is to have places to keep people. And in many cases, those are former federal prisons that have been decommissioned. In other places, they're looking at expanding huge amounts of warehouse space, just places where you can store a huge number of people. These places are run by private prison corporations. The two main ones in the United States are Geo Group and CoreCivic. And so those are private prison companies that make a profit off storing human beings. And the conditions there are the same as they would be in any prison. People are forced to work for pennies on the dollar. They're warehoused in cells or in some cases in kind of more open rooms, and treated as prisoners. Food is substandard. Medical care is almost non-existent. People die in these facilities, and there's no reason for them to be there. We're not talking, even if you accept that incarceration is about public safety, which often it's not. Immigration detention is not. We're not talking about people who've committed a crime. We're talking about people who are trying to win asylum or trying to win the right to stay here.
0: Julian, there are people that I come across who will wag their fingers and say these are lawbreakers, and this administration promised and assured us that they were going after violent criminals. There must be a lot of violent criminals if you're opening up a lot of these detention centers. And I think people are under the illusion that if you just get rid of all these folks, the cartels would disappear and the gang members would disappear. And you know, in the very beginning, they were tossing out the names of, you know, gangs, you know, like, hey, look at all these Venezuelan gangs and look at all these cartel gangs from Mexico and other places, right? So people were sold on that. Our coverage of it says it's anything but gang members who have been sent away, maybe one or two, but, you know, those outfits, whatever names you gave them, are still around in the communities. But, you know, hardworking Maria, who was selling oranges on the corner, might find herself being in a detention center. You know, little Johnny, who was doing construction work, you know, helping people out, you know, is in these detention centers. So what's the deal with the criminal aspect that this administration promised that they were going, or assured us that they were going to be targeting?
1: Yeah, well, that's just scapegoating, right? Every study has shown that when people first come to this country, they're less likely to commit crimes. And then when they're being picked up, they're not. I mean, if someone commits a crime, nothing stops law enforcement from knocking on their door and arresting them and then going through the regular court process and charging someone with a crime. But that's not what we're talking about here. We're talking about people who are applying for asylum or being picked up at courthouses and their immigration check-ins. We're talking about people who are picked up in the community for the only offense is an immigration violation. So they're just being charged with being here. In some cases, people, I mean, the main reason people who come here do come here has always been economic. They're leaving economically difficult situations to be able to make a living and support themselves and their loved ones. And they're coming here to work. in some cases, people are actually fleeing cartels or fleeing countries that, in some cases, the U.S. is responsible for destabilizing. And you can talk about Honduras, you can talk about El Salvador as examples.
0: Right. Two main places where we destabilize and then criminalize the people when they try to escape the destabilization. Yeah, now in Venezuela. So with that being said, let's talk about these hunger strikes. What has that been looking like? What's been happening with these daily protests in places like Delaney Hall? And now you also mentioned that there's hunger strikes going on in Adelante, which is outside of Bakersfield.
1: That's right, Adelanto.
0: Adelanto.
1: So in both cases, last month, folks in detention decided they'd had enough. And they in Delaney Hall, they're working with community groups and their loved ones outside to publicize their demands and the conditions and asking for their immediate release so that they can work on their immigration cases outside of detention in the communities with their loved or surrounded by their loved ones. They've also been demanding that the governor of New Jersey meet with them and hear firsthand about the conditions there. Governor Mikey Sherrill did visit, but was not allowed to meet with them.
0: The governor of New Jersey?
1: That's right. Governor Mikey Sherrill went to...
0: Was not allowed to meet with those who are in detention camps at a facility in New Jersey?
1: Yes, that's right.
0: Who said he couldn't meet with them?
1: So we know that Geo Group runs that facility. We know that ICE is ultimately in charge of every facility. I'm not sure who actually made that call. I'm assuming it was the administration of that center, Geo Group.
0: That is unbelievable. You got to walk me through this. I'm the governor of a damn state. I mean, that's a big deal, right? We're not talking about me or you, you know, walking. I'm the journalist. You're an activist, organizer. We're not talking about that. It's hard enough. Maybe a lawyer, we should raise some eyebrows. I want to go see my client. You won't. But, you know, they could say, well, for safety concerns. But I'm the governor of a state. And I'm coming to this facility to meet with folks that are in a facility at my state. State, you know, I'm assuming you're paying taxes and all the other stuff. Probably some of those people that work at that facility are residents of the state. Are you telling the governor that he can't see, you know, these folks? I find that's just crazy. Did the governor hold a big press conference? Were there a number of politicians? I'm just thinking optics. Did everybody get together and say, how dare you not allow a sitting governor to go see and make sure that the facilities that are, you know, that reside in his state or her state are, you know, safe for people?
1: Yeah, I know that did. I don't know what the exact response is. I do know it was on the news, which is the only way I know about it. But Democracy Now! Has been doing a really good job covering all this.
0: Well, of course, to Amy and everybody would. But I want to just kind of toss that out there because that should be a big deal. And what I mean is that I can look at mainstream coverage right now and hear about a crime in Chicago. We're 1,500 miles from Chicago, but you're going to cover a shooting that took place there. And I can hear about something that seems very, you know, unimportant in the larger scheme of things in Texas or in Florida. right? So there is coverage, and outlets are able to do this, and vice versa. Things that go on here in Cali make their way all across the country. You know, people are calling me up. I heard In-N-Out Burger closed in Oakland. How do you know? It was on the news. Like, on the news? Like, yeah, they covered it. But then you have, like, a governor who can't go to the facility. And that's not news. And I'm wondering, what would have happened if, say, a governor like Greg Abbott, who has been in support of the Trump administration, or, you know, Ron DeSantis out of Florida, would they have denied Ron DeSantis, say, you can't come to Alcatraz, you know, Alligator Alcatraz? You see what I'm saying? Are you telling me that a Greg Abbott couldn't go to any of the facilities in Texas? So I just want to make sure that we're kind of understanding this. I don't want to belabor the point, but I don't think we should hear what you just said and just take it casually. I don't think we should shrug our shoulders and say, oh, it's no big deal. What do you expect? That's a big deal.
1: Yeah.
0: Because it indicates that there's very little power being that one has or one is not exercising.
1: Right. It's true. And in a way, it's even more true now under this administration. But it's always been true that any kind of corrections institution is pretty shielded from the normal political process. What happens there often happens beyond the public eye, and there's much less oversight in any kind of carceral institution. But it's definitely worse now. And your point about would this have happened if it had been a Republican or generally just someone favorable to what ICE and GEO Group were doing, if it was good PR for them, I'm sure it would have been different.
0: I'm just astounded that somebody in the prison could say, tell a governor no. Now, it's different if you want to have the president, right? You know, we go back to the civil rights movement and, you know, and folks are like, no, we need to integrate the schools. And, you know, and they're like, no, we're not going to do that, et cetera, et cetera. Then, you know, LB Johnson had to get on the phone, or, you know, before him, the attorney, you know, somebody high up had to make, we are going to, you know, deputize these troops and make sure that, you know, Sasha gets to go to school. You see what I'm saying? You would see that sort of interaction. Maybe if we saw Trump say, no governor can go inside these facilities, then maybe, you know what I mean? You'd see that kind of line in the sand and we would understand what we're up against. But I just can't see a worker at a facility say, yeah, you know, I know you're the governor, but we're not letting you in. That's mm-hmm. crazy talk.
1: Right.
0: That really is crazy talk.
1: Yeah. It's worth noting, too, you're asking about the protests. And sometimes you get this from politicians who have some kind of voting base of people who are justice minded and feel the need to do things like visit these places. It's worth noting she's also the governor who sent out the state police to the protest to repress protesters there.
0: I remember that. That's what I'm saying. You know, yeah. So I forgot to mention that, but I recall that.
1: Yeah.
0: Wow. So let me ask you, not to be cynical, Julian Ball is our guest here this afternoon. It sounds like we got two entities that are kind of favoring what's going on. Just one is nice about it and the other one is more upfront.
1: Talking about the Democratic and Republican parties.
0: Yeah.
1: Yeah. I mean, the Democratic Party definitely has a more of a progressive voting base or people who would favor immigrant rights. But you've seen throughout history that both, you know, there's an interest with the people who run this country, corporations and so on, in both getting a cheap labor supply and restricting it at the same time. So you create second class citizenship, can divide people, can pay people less. And so the debate for as long as I can remember has usually in official circles has been about kind of the Republican far right scapegoating versus the Democratic. Well, let's have more border security combined with a path to citizenship, which is usually also restrictive. And, you know, you have to pay a fine. It takes 20 years. And then and then whatever comes out, if anything, like of legislation, is some compromise between those two positions.
0: Right.
1: Which makes things get worse and worse. And then it's and then Trump has escalated things.
0: Well, if you have hunger strikes going on in two facilities, that should be a rallying cry, in theory, that goes beyond movement folks, right? You know, Mickey Sherrill, the governor in Jersey, should be like, you know, these folks have a hunger strike and we're behind them. Newsom, I mean, come on, you're lame duck at this point. Mm-hmm. You are you supporting the hunger strike in Adelanto? You see what I'm saying? I mean, these are things that I think we should just make note of because they make note of everything else. You know, if you were to set up a camp and say, we're protesting what's going on in Gaza, oh, the governor would make a speech then. He would show up with troops and cameras and we're removing these tents from your campus. But a hunger strike, everybody's like business as usual. It's just something that's worth noting, those contradictions in my mind.
1: Yeah. I mean, anything that happens in a detention camp by nature is going to be hidden from the public, right? And, you know, in encampments all over the country in support of Gaza, you couldn't ignore that because it was in your face. And then, but it's up to those of us on the outside to make sure that it can't be ignored. And so that's why we're holding this rally.
0: No, and I think that should definitely be amplified more. So talk about the rally, what to expect, and what can people do to support and amplify what is happening in terms of both the actions that are being taken and what's going on inside these detention centers.
1: Yeah, so we talked about what's happening inside the detention centers. These detention centers are run by Geo Group, the private prison corporation I mentioned. Believe it or not, they actually have a facility right in the heart of San Francisco in the Tenderloin on Turk and Taylor. And not only that, but it's that site was the site of the historic Compton Cafeteria riots, which happened 3 years before Stonewall, which a lot of people have heard of in New York. It was a riot of trans people against police violence in the 60s. And so it's a historic site for a lot of LGBTQ folks. And it's now a reentry facility run by Geo Group. So people who serve federal prison sentences go there at the end of their sentence. They're still basically locked down or have restrictions on them, but they're on work release. So they can go to work and then come back there and are, but it's a carceral facility and it's run by the same private prison corporation that's running detention centers like Delaney Hall and Adelanto. So we're hosting a rally in front of that facility July 3rd, which is this Friday, at 5 p.m. In solidarity with the demands of the hunger strikers. So we'll have a rally there. We'll have a variety of speakers, both from immigrant advocacy groups, from folks who are in the trans community, to call attention to that.
0: Quick question. In terms of the hunger strikes, how long has it been going on, first of all?
1: So they both started last month. Delaney Hall started in, I believe, mid-May. and Adelanto started in late May.
0: So what has been the reaction that you all have been able to gauge internally with these hunger strikes? Is there retaliation against them? Are people being forced to be fed? What's the health of the people that are striking, and how many do we know are striking and doing the hunger strike?
1: Yeah, so I know at its height, I know there were dozens of hunger strikers in both places. Unfortunately, it's very hard to sustain a hunger strike for that long. And I've heard that in Delaney Hall, it's starting to wind down, although the demands are still there. But the reaction has been repression. So in Delaney Hall, they've actually been tear gassing and pepper spraying folks who are detained. And then putting them in solitary. They've also, the reason the protests escalated is that they also started transferring folks who were involved in the hunger strike to separate from each other so they couldn't organize together anymore. And then I know in Adelanto, they've also transferred people who are involved in the hunger strikes.
0: Wow. It also seems like the goal is not to reintegrate people back into society. So if people die, you know, not to be cynical again, but it's almost like you can see a Stephen Miller type character going, oh, well, less work for us, you know. Does this make a difference? And, you know, oftentimes protests are designed to do a few things. One, bring attention to a dire situation, and hopefully this brings additional attention. But sometimes it hopefully touches in the hearts of somebody and pulls on them emotionally and maybe even spiritually and let them go, I can't let, you know, Julian, who is, you know, doing a hunger strike, I can't let you die on my watch.
1: Yeah.
0: But with these guys, it's like, I don't care if you die. Have at it.
1: Yeah. I mean, sometimes it's hard to know what the reaction, what the impact of a protest is going to be until after you start. You're hoping it start a chain of events, right? You're hoping,
0: right?
1: And it could be, right, there are people on the ground in these facilities and who might react differently to different and you, if a protest is powerful enough, if it has enough support on the outside, you could create divisions amongst the folks at the top in how to respond. And sometimes that opening is what, just that little opening is what organizers and activists need to push.
0: Right.
1: So it's really hard to say. Your tools, when you're locked up, are limited to how, right, what kind of protest you can get away with and what access you have to the public. And you got to work with the tools that you have. And, you know, these folks who are doing this are stepping out bravely. And it's just up to us to let them know that we have, when they do something like that, that we have their backs and we're going to do what we can to amplify their message.
0: Julian Ball has been our guest. As we wrap up, what are the marching orders that you would give to folks to do? So we know at 5 o'clock on Friday, July 3rd, on Turk and Taylor is where folks are going to be meeting to protest in solidarity with the hunger strikes that are going on at these two facilities. But if I'm not able to make it, you know, it's getting ready to be a big holiday weekend, what would you ask us to do?
1: One is just stay tuned about further actions. You can call Governors Mikey Sherrill and Gavin Newsom. Unfortunately, I don't have their numbers in front of me. You can call the GEO Group personnel. You can call ICE. You know, we don't expect them to be super, super caring or anything, but still, the more people in power know that people are watching what they're doing, the better.
0: Last question. When it comes to non-detention facilities, but just regular, you know, I hate to use the word regular, but in carceral systems that are not dealing with immigrants, some of these private institutions have demanded that their beds be filled, you know, at a certain quota, at a certain clip. So I think there was a state, might have been Arizona, someplace where they fell below 90% and got sued by these private prison groups because, you know, the contract says X amount of, you know, percentage of beds will be filled. Is that the case with these detention centers? Is there a quota for them?
1: I do. Generally, they do operate on a per bed payment system, I believe.
0: Right.
1: I don't know specifically what the contract looks like with Delaney Hall or Adelanto, but that is pretty common. You are right.
0: Okay. Well, we'll keep our eyes open and ears peeled. I want to thank you, Julian, for coming on. Friday, July 3rd, 5 o'clock, Turk and Taylor Street, in front of the detention center, the privately owned detention center. So, you know, you can network with people there, help bring attention to what is happening, and stand in solidarity with those on the inside who are doing a hunger and labor strike. So thank you very much. We're going to take a break here on Hard Knock Radio. We'll be right back.
2: Yeah. You know, sometimes I think they don't truly understand me, you know, because they don't. Change the world as we

We live in an era of the great grift. One writer called it griftopia. This is an era of taking, where people are snatching stuff just because they want it, straight out of the air. And it's no longer covered by, you know, political niceties, a soft, sonorous voice, international law. They take things because they want things. And they take things using the military because of the strength and the quote-unquote lethality of the military. This is the great grift, the great take. And why is it happening now? You know why? I think they know that this thing is on the brink of failure. And if they don't take it now, they won't be able to take it tomorrow. But they want to take it before the ecological situation becomes really unlivable, untenable. Water systems break down. Electric systems collide because they're building so many data centers to support AI industries that small towns and villages will get crushed below the weight of their bills and electricity bills and water bills to support these systems. Everybody is getting in on the grift, the take, the getting paid, because this is that moment. Capital is rapacious and awake to the great grift that's happening every day right in front of our eyes. With love, not fear. This is Mumia Abu-Jamal. These commentaries are recorded by Prison Radio.

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1: A note about today's program. Each of the peace elders we interviewed for this archival edition of Peace Talks Radio back in 2008 and 2009 have since passed away. Juanita Nelson passed away in March of 2015 at the age of 91, Ruth Ember in May of 2014 at the age of 89, and Bernard Lown in February of 2021 at the age of 99. We thought our conversations with them, when each were in their mid to late 80s, deserve replays to prove how age need not interrupt a devotion to peacemaking. This is Peace Talks Radio, the series on peacemaking and nonviolent conflict resolution. Today, conversations with people we're calling peace elders, all well into their 80s, all still very active in their peace work. We'll meet an 86-year-old woman who lives below the taxable income line so as not to contribute to military budgets.
2: We devour each other. 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
1: Also, an 87-year-old doctor still advocating for the cause that won him a Nobel Peace Prize.
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1: 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This is Peace Talks Radio, the series on peacemaking and nonviolent conflict resolution. 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I'm series producer Paul Ingalls. Today, we visit with three octogenarian peace activists who have each found ways to stay active, working for peace well into their 80s. They each bring the perspective of over eight decades of history to the

0: table as they crusade in their own way for nonviolence today. First, we'll visit with Juanita Morrow Nelson. In the mid-1940s, Juanita Morrow was a young reporter for a Cleveland African-American newspaper. She was assigned to interview several conscientious objectors who were in jail awaiting appeal of their 5-year sentence for refusing military service in World War II because they didn't feel they should be required to kill. Ms. Morrow became intrigued with one of the men. His name was Wally Nelson. And not long after Nelson was released in 1946, after serving 33 months of his sentence, he and Juanita began a relationship that was built around their common commitment to nonviolence in all parts of their lives. The Nelsons were among the first to take the step of refusing to pay taxes to the government because they did not want their tax dollars to go to military spending. For decades, they lived simply below the taxable income line and were active in civil rights and social justice movements. Wally Nelson died in 2002 at the age of 93. Juanita Nelson, 85 at the time of our interview, was continuing on her own, living in the house she and Wally Nelson built together from salvaged material. No electricity, no plumbing, growing their own food on a small tract of land in western Massachusetts. Juanita Nelson came to a nearby conference center in Deerfield, Massachusetts, to talk with us. She recalled the beginnings of her life with Wally Nelson for our interviewer, Carol Boss.
1: I would say that meeting Wally was life-changing for me. Because I was using nonviolence as a tactic, and I wasn't a warmonger, but I just never had thought about the deeper implications of it.
2: Can you talk a little bit more also about why it was important for the two of you to change your life in that way so that you would not be having to pay taxes?
1: Yes, it would have been worse for us to pay taxes for somebody else to go and commit murder than to do it ourselves, even. It just didn't make sense for him to be in for all that time and then to go and pay for the very thing that he refused to do. It didn't add up, for us anyway. And then that led us to various and sundry things, and that was in 48. But the one reason that was life-changing, too, was that in 48, this group called Peacemakers was formed, which saw nonviolence as a way of life, which said something about something like one person living according to deeply held beliefs can begin in a small, though not insignificant, way to change the world. But I have always believed in direct action in any case, that if you believe in something, you do it. You don't go petitioning the government, "I have to do it." What is it that this Pogo says? "I have seen the enemy, and the enemy is us." So that's what I really do believe. I don't have to have what everybody else thinks we have to have. As a matter of fact, I've been thinking about writing a sort of a memoir and of Wally and me, and I would call it From Rags to Rags, because both of us were born very poor. We never had very much. And of course, some people would say, "Well, you didn't have much to give up." But my experience is that people who don't have anything strive very hard to get something, you know. But material things have never meant very much to me.
2: Describe your house for us.
1: The house we built, we took down a house in order to get most of the material that we used. We, of course, had to buy some. We have one large room that is 16 by 24, which is a sort of our kitchen and our living room and all sorts of things. We have a very small bedroom upstairs, which was unintentional, but because of the design of the house, we had that. I have two gas lights in the main room. There are no lights in any of the other room. No electricity. We have probably the only sanctioned outhouse in our county, I suppose. I don't know. No plumbing.
2: Juanita, how would you respond to people who might say they admire what you do but just couldn't go to what they would call that extreme? And, you know, maybe they've wanted to have a family and a career, and that involves accepting wages and paying taxes that might go to war. Is there a middle ground of sorts? What can you suggest to people who do share a lot of your values but can't quite do it that way?
1: I wouldn't say can't, won't do it that way. That's up to them. What I think is that if you are determined to do something, you can do it, but it's according to what you want. And first,

0: do it. If you try to figure out, how am I going to do this? You probably would never move. I think you're right about that. How am I going to do this? How am I going to do that? And what there, somebody said something, I wish I could quote this. It's attributed to Goethe, saying that, you know, whatever you can dream of, do it. And then possibly all sorts of things will happen. But one reason I can't understand this is people go to war. And they know they might just get killed. Not only kill other people, they'll get killed, but they go to war. So why can't you? what's the risk in living more simply and you know, trusting in, that something will happen? I don't understand. What is risk? I would rather go to jail than go to war. Even if I weren't a pacifist, you know, I would be shut up, but I wouldn't be in danger not only of killing other people, but I might get killed or maimed myself. What is risk? People have different ideas of what risk is, I think.
1: Taxes go to government programs that some people think of as helpful to society, but it sounds like, and tell me if this is true or not, you wouldn't believe in paying taxes even if there was no military spending.
0: I have come to that degree. What I think is that I can support things that I believe in. First of all, a lot of the taxes go to help poor people, and I don't believe in poor people. You know, I don't believe in poverty. I would say everybody should get the same amount. People who do the hardest work get paid the least, and the most dull work, without which we couldn't live. My father worked in a steel mill, and he drove a truck. He got very little pay, but somebody had to do those. How do we say this? Some people should make millions, and some people should make nothing. The workers, that's almost an epithet to say he's a mere worker. And so I guess I just believe in much more equality than what we have.
1: Do you think there should be government support for health care?
0: Well, why do we have to have government support for health care? Because some people can't pay it, right? If everybody had the same amount of money, we could all pay for it if we wanted to, and the health workers wouldn't make any more than anybody else. That's the way it seems to me anyway, you know.
1: Do you believe any country should maintain a military force purely for self-defense?
0: It goes round and round. Who's defending what? You know, if you hit me, and then I hit you, and then you hit me, and then, you know, and goes round and round. No, I don't believe in it. I don't believe in killing. As a matter of fact, I have to tell you this. I was just so sober this weekend. I was at a weekend. Where there was a little boy from Iraq whose mother was killed with a bomb. They were in a car, I guess, and the father has shrapnel all through his body trying to protect this son, this little boy. And he has a balloon in his head. They're trying to do it. He's been completely traumatized, but he is so sweet and so cute. What is the price that we pay for what we call keeping our way of life? What is the price? That child is just an example of what we do to each other. We devour each other. And I think it has to stop somewhere. And at least I hope it's going to stop with me. I'm not going to do it.
1: Now, there are many Americans who feel threatened by terrorism and nations that they see as unfriendly to the U.S. What would you say to them to convince them to resist supporting a military with their taxes?
0: Well, I think we could start out first. I mean, I can't tell them I'm in the United States. I think we ought to start. We're the big people in the world. We go around brandishing. We've got military bases all over. We're the only ones who've used atomic weapons, and we don't want anybody else to have them. Oh, why are we so blessed, and how are we so omnipotent? We could lead the way, I think, to something much better.
1: So what keeps you going, Juanita?
0: What keeps me going? You know, well, one thing I could say is adventure. Well, one thing, I think I have more adventure in my life than if I had a 9-to-5 job all these years, for instance. And I have good stories to tell, you know. But I believe in it, and I keep, sometimes I feel as though I'd like to go into a cave and

0: just because I get so disgusted with the way things go. But I'm in this world, and I guess as long as I live, I'll try to do the best I can and not to do the things that I think are the worst.
1: Hey, did you bring with you the Outhouse Blues?
0: Yes, I did.
1: Explain what the Outhouse Blues is before you read it.
0: Well, the Outhouse Blues I wrote many years ago when we lived in New Mexico. And I, you know, I'm always having conversations like this. And I was trying to distill in a way that was not too preachy why I was doing, we were doing what we were doing. And so this is what came out. Well, I went out to the country to live a simple life, get away from all that concrete, and avoid some of that strife. Get off the backs of poor folks, stop supporting Uncle Sam and all that stuff he's putting down like bombing Vietnam. Oh, but it ain't easy, especially on a chilly night, when I beat it to the outhouse with my trusty dim flashlight. The seat is absolutely frigid, not a BTU of heat. That's when I think the simple life is not for us elite. Well, I try to grow my own food, competing with the bugs. I even make my own soap and my own ceramic mugs. I figure that the less I buy, the less I compromise with Standard Oil and ITT and those other gouging guys. Oh, but it ain't easy to leave my cozy bed to make it with my flashlight to that air-conditioned shed. When the seat's so cold, it takes away that freedom ecstasy. That's when I fear the simple life maybe wasn't meant for me. Well, I cook my food on a wood stove and heat with wood also, though when my parents left the South, I said, this has got to go. But I figure that the best way to say all folks are my kin is try to live so I don't take nobody's pound of skin. Oh, but it ain't easy when it's rainy and there's mud to put on my old bathrobe and walk out in that crud. I look out through the open door and see a distant star and sometimes think this simple life is taking things too far. But then I get to thinking, if we're ever going to see the end of that old con game, the change has got to start with me. Quit wheeling and quit dealing to be a leader in any band, and it appears the best way is to get back to the land. If I produce my own needs, I know what's going down. I'm not quite so footsie with those Wall Street pimps in town. 'Cause let me tell you something, though it may not be good news. If some folks win, you better know somebody's got to lose. So I guess I'll have to cast my lot with those who are opting out. And even though on freezing nights I will have my nagging doubts, long as I talk the line I do and spout my way out views, I'll keep on using the outhouse and singing the outhouse blues.
2: Juanita Nelson lives in Western Massachusetts, below the taxable income line, so her dollars won't support any military activity. She and her late husband, Wally Nelson, started living that commitment to nonviolence in 1948. Juanita was 85 when we talked with her. You're listening to Peace Talks Radio, the series on peacemaking and nonviolent conflict resolution, online at peacetalksradio.com. I'm Paul Ingalls. Today we're talking with folks we're calling peace elders, some people over the age of 80 who are still very active in their support of peace and nonviolence. If you lived in Albuquerque, New Mexico, and ever attended or came upon any event that promoted peacemaking, you'd find a little bespectacled gray-haired woman there named Ruth Ember, for sure. In fact, it wouldn't be unusual for Ruth to slowly climb onto the stage and grab a microphone to recite an original peace poem or song. Social justice and peace activism has been part of her life for as long as she can remember, which she admits is going back pretty far, to her 1920s and 30s childhood in New York City where she grew up. She spoke with Carol Boss.
3: I think it started the way all kids start. You want things to be fair. And that's what I learned at an early age. It should be fair. And then I learned that you have to work at it.
1: So do you remember a story from your childhood where that was, well, that really stood out to you?
3: One of my favorites was one that my Aunt Ethel told. She was waiting online somewhere, I think at a cashier's in a department store or something like that. And somebody cut into the line, and somebody else immediately said, "That's not fair." And then this little old Jewish lady said, I wish this were television because hand gestures go with it. But she said, "Fair? What's fair? Under capitalism can be fair?" By the time I heard the story, I could appreciate and enjoy it. But it was inspirational too, you know.
1: As a Jewish person, where did you stand in regards to the Second World War?
3: Well, you know, despite the history of pacifism in my family, they all supported World War II, and I did too at the time. My mother's family, most of them were still in Europe, and my mother was close to them. The time came when we realized, we found out that they had all been annihilated. And I remember my mother crying on her bed in the middle of the day, just going off by herself and crying. And what she told me was that she was alone now. She had no family. No family left. So we supported World War II. We thought it was necessary. Later, I began to realize that maybe we didn't have to fight that war. Maybe if Hitler and Mussolini had been handled differently when they were trying to take power, maybe that wouldn't have been necessary. But by the time the war took place, there were no alternatives.
1: Well, how did you and like-minded people respond to the bombing of Hiroshima and Nagasaki?
3: Well, there was no question that we didn't have to use the most deadly weapon. That didn't have to be. We were opposed to that.
1: So how did that opposition look?
3: Yeah, you know, by that time, I was involved in protests.
1: Were you actually marching on the streets back then?
3: Yeah. Yeah. I remember marching at Foley Square, which is where the federal courthouse was in downtown Manhattan in New York. And I remember pushing my carriage, marching there. That was probably after the war.
1: You know, here we are 60 years later, more than 60 years later, and there have been many wars, lots of building of nuclear weapons. So in some ways, maybe some things haven't changed and perhaps have gotten worse, many would say. Have you felt discouraged over the years and the decades?
3: Oh, yes. You know, after a while, you keep crusading, marching, demonstrating, writing, phoning for the same causes. And it can get discouraging. But I've always been encouraged, and my spirits revived seeing young people participating in the same protests. So it goes on. I wrote a poem about that, as a matter of fact. This is called Circles. Young, strong, and determined, we marched in the 40s, our slogans resounding for justice and truth. Free speech, join the union, no nuclear weapons. We believed in the future, we believed in ourselves. We won some, we lost some. The struggle goes on. In the 50s, we parents were pushing our strollers as we circled again for freedom of speech. We can't let McCarthy take our liberties from us. Our passion for freedom conquered our fear. We won some, we lost some. The struggle goes on. In the 60s, we marched in circles once more. Civil rights was our passion. We shall overcome. But the protests, they blurred into never-ending circles. I was tired, discouraged. What's the use? What's the point? We won some, we lost some. How long? For how long? Then I looked around, and the answer was clear. For there in the circle, one marcher stood out. Young, strong, and determined. My teenage daughter had joined in the circle, had made her voice count. We win some, we lose some. The struggle goes on.
1: So that's really, it's a poem of hope, isn't it, for you?
3: Oh, yes.
1: You know, you think of many people in their 80s. Yes, you can go to marches and you'll see people on the streets, but, you know, some folks can't do that anymore.
3: Right. But most of us can make phone calls. And most of us can contact our congresspeople and other elected officials. It really makes a difference. When they hear from you, they count up the number of messages that they got, pro and con, on a particular issue. And nowadays, with the internet and email, you can keep up with these things. You can sign petitions on the internet. All of these things you can find out about.
1: You feel that your efforts over the years, over the decades, have made a difference?
3: Yeah, I think they do. We can see a lot of changes in our world. We haven't solved all the problems, and the struggle does have to go on now as ever. You know, there's a quote that I carry around with me all the time, and it's a 2,000-year-old Hebrew text from Rabbi Tarpon. And the translation I have here is, "It is not up to you to complete the task, but neither are you free to desist from it." So I interpret that as, I can't fix the world. I can't make everything right, but I can't stop from trying. Mm-hmm. I have to keep on doing it, because that's what gives my life meaning.
1: What would be a recent action for peace or social justice that you've participated in?
3: Well, I'm active in the Raging Grannies. They're an international organization that started in Canada many years ago. I don't remember. We sing. We sing and we write songs about peace and about health care, providing education for all. We sing traditional peace songs, and mostly we sing granny songs. We write them ourselves, and we write our songs to familiar melodies. I brought some of the songs that I wrote. We demonstrate throughout the year, write lots of letters too. We march and call, and through it all, our victories are few. But as we start

0: struggle on and love each other too.
1: Ruth Imber, 83 at the time of her interview with Carol Boss, a member of the Raging Grannies and a fixture in the peace and justice scene in Albuquerque, New Mexico. After our break, an 87-year-old doctor and former Nobel Peace Prize recipient talks about his prescription for survival. In fact, that's the name of the book he released in 2008. More after this. A reminder that each of our guests, recorded back in 2008 and 2009 for this Peace Talks radio episode, have since passed away. Juanita Nelson in 2015 at the age of 91, Ruth Imber in 2014 at 89, and Bernard Lown in 2021 at the age of 99.

0: 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We're calling today's program Peace Elders, as we're visiting with citizens, all well into their 80s, who continue to place peace work at the center of their lives. Next, a man who, at 87, wrote a book recounting his path to a Nobel Peace Prize in 1985. Bernard Laun is a doctor who's known as the original developer of the cardiac defibrillator around 1960. But Laun also became deeply involved in the drive to reduce nuclear weapon arsenals, forming Physicians for Social Responsibility and the International Physicians for the Prevention of Nuclear War. He spoke to us from his home in Newton, Massachusetts, about what's kept him active in this issue still today at the age of 87.
1: What's keeping me going is outrage, anger, that we have so created a world that is going to be more and more unlivable for next generations, for our children and grandchildren. Life is a legacy. We have a brief passage, and we have to make it a little better rather than a little worse for those who follow. We haven't done so.
0: What has staying active on issues of peace and social justice added to your senior years, those, the quality of your life even?
1: Well, I think as a doctor, I know that if one is engaged, both physically and intellectually, one stays younger. You don't ward off age, you merely slow down the process of its advance. And I think engagement means to interact with other people, and other people is what gives you the excitement and the energy and the joie de vivre.
0: When you think about the current state of affairs, why is it so important to revisit the details of your story?
1: Well, for a number of reasons. First, the philosophic reason that we live effectively in the future if we have well metabolized and digested the past. Without the past, we don't really have guidelines. And if we don't know the past, as George Santayana, the American philosopher, said, you're forced to repeat it. And Americans have made really amnesiac about the past. And therefore, we keep on repeating the same mistake. I'm convinced if we had analyzed the nature of Hiroshima and Nagasaki and what happened there, we would not have had Vietnam. If we knew the culture of the Vietnamese people, their history, and what they were struggling for, and the intensity of their nationalism, we would not have the war in Vietnam. And if we didn't have the war in Vietnam, we wouldn't have the quagmire of Iraq. And if we didn't have the quagmire of Iraq, we probably would avoid future wars that will take our treasure, the life of our youth, and make America a less livable place. Now, the book, Prescription for Survival, deals with 5 years, 5 years of the Cold War. But the Cold War shaped America today. Americans don't know about it. So I'm urging that this be reexamined. And the book is not only a memoir, it's an important adventure story. Here an American doctor makes a pact with the devil, namely a Russian doctor, and we're out to stop the drive toward the brink. Against the intoning of Washington, the accusation of American media that we're KGB dupes, that we're communist fronts, that we're not quite terrorists, but we're weak-minded.
0: I want to come back to that era that you're describing from the book, but I also want to come back to the current international climate later. But let's go back to 1961. You were already 40 years old and internationally known.
1: You keep on reminding me how old I was. I'm trying to keep young, and you are forcing me to grow old.
0: Nobody's disputing your ability to stay young. I can tell you that for sure. But at that stage, and the reason I make that point is that at 40, you were internationally known for your achievements as a cardiologist, but you wrote in the book that the idea of nuclear war held little interest to you at that time. So how did you get from that point?
1: I was at that time in my life interested in one big issue aside from my family, sudden cardiac death. Sudden cardiac death was the leading cause of fatality in the world. An American was dying every 90 seconds from it. every 90 seconds around the clock. And the American Medical Association, doctors, the NIH, were all indifferent to it because they judged it as a heart attack, massive heart attack with no heart left, and there was nothing can be done about it, an act of God, short. My work led me to believe that this was an electrical abnormality of the heart rhythm, ventricular fibrillation, an arrhythmia that leads to death, and therefore reversible. So it was an accident, a reversible accident. Heart's too good to die. And I felt obsessed because I knew every minute that we delay, another person died in America and many more the world around. At that point, somebody invited me to go to listen to a lecture by a Britisher who had won a Nobel Peace Prize. And he lectured about nuclear threat. He says, none of you will be around by the year 2000. And I took a big gulp. It sounded crazy. But the more he talked this Jeremiah-like lecture, the more I was persuaded he was right. The multiplication of nuclear weapons, their delivery system, and the whole demonization of the other. We, the Russians of us, led to no choice but self-destruct. So suddenly the parameter of thinking was changed. Yes, we face sudden death, but it's not going to be cardiac, it's going to be nuclear, and I got to do something about it.
0: All right, so you formed Physicians for Social Responsibility within a year there, and to review, one of the high-profile first steps was to publish articles that detailed the human toll of a nuclear strike on the Boston area, right?
1: Exactly. And we published 5 articles in the New England Journal of Medicine. And it was awesome what we found. We did research and we found out of Boston 3 million people, 1 million would be killed instantly. 1 million would be fatally injured and die a horrendous death from fire, from radiation, from trauma, you name it, from immune disease, infection, bleeding, and the doctor would have nothing to offer. There wouldn't be enough doctors. Out of Boston's 6,000 physicians then practicing, only 1,000 would remain alive. But they had no resources, nothing, no drugs, no surgical instruments, no way to travel, no electricity, no garbage disposal, but dead bodies about them and people pleading to be done away with. The doctor's role will then be practicing euthanasia. So we said, this is the situation that is going to happen. Nuclear war, there's no place to hide.
0: And I guess it was very important at that time to create a scenario within the United States.
1: Yes. At that time, the United States was going underground, burrowing underground like rats, you know, going underground. There's safety in shelters. And the Kennedy administration encouraged it because it had nothing else to offer. And we proved with our study that the least safe place to be in case of nuclear war is an underground shelter. And we based it on the models, sad tragedies of Dresden, Hamburg, Tokyo, which were firebombed, firestorms which exhaust oxygen and asphyxiate people underground. So it wasn't a safe place to be. And one of the interesting consequences of our study, there were many, was one, the shelter craze stopped. It stopped. It's like a switch. You turned it off. Nobody was going to shelters.
0: Within a year of your forming in 1962, the Cuban Missile Crisis brought the United States and Soviet Union to the brink of nuclear war. And the nuclear threat was really at the center of John F. Kennedy's short run as president. Kennedy had both back channel and direct contact with Nikita Khrushchev, the Soviet premier at the time. Talking with the so-called enemy continues to be a dilemma for politicians today, doesn't it?
1: It does. And you will not talk to terrorists. We will not talk to Iran. We will not talk to the Taliban. But as Mandela said, you talk to enemies and make them your partners. You have to begin to talk. The moment you begin to talk to another human being, you immediately find commonalities. And those commonalities then are enlarged, hypertrophied, made tangible, And you begin to compromise because, after all, look, we and the Russians were in the same boat. If a hole in the boat developed on his side of the boat, you wouldn't go in, tra-la-la. You're in the same boat. You're together. So the point is, if there's a hole in his side of the boat, you better bail.
0: Speaking of reaching out, eventually your organization began to reach out to fellow doctors in the Soviet Union, principally with Soviet cardiologist Evgeny Chazov. First of all, why did you believe doctors could have an impact on such a high-stakes playing field as the Cold War? Did you feel like your profession would somehow cover you from the charge of being politically motivated?
1: Well, it didn't work quite that way. What led me to engage doctors is because I was a doctor. So if I was going to do something, I can do it as doctors. But having said that, doctors had a special opportunity. Because doctors, there is no leader in the world that doesn't have a doctor. And doctors of the world are a sort of a international secret society. You know, we speak the same language. We have the same traditions. We have the same values. We have the same science. We write the same articles. And we were more immune from being attacked as, you know, as a shallow opportunist to have this and this, who don't know nothing. After all, ultimately, the public trusts us. It has to. And the doctor has to earn that trust. It's not a one-way street. But essentially, the public in America, in Russia, in Albania, in Poland, in China, trust their doctors. So if we talk of a danger, they're more likely to listen and engage in the political process. And that fundamental thesis that emerges in Prescription for Survival, and profound and very meaningful today, is the fact that history is forged by you and me, by ordinary folks, by the pawns on the chessboard, not the kings and the queens and the rooks and the knights and the bishops. It's ordinary people who make history.
0: Our guest on Peace Talks Radio is Dr. Bernard Laun, co-founder of International Physicians for the Prevention of Nuclear War, which won the 1985 Nobel Peace Prize. Dr. Laun released the book Prescription for Survival in 2008, detailing his efforts to stop the threat of nuclear war. Well, Dr. Laun, we won't have time to detail all the accomplishments of your organization, obviously, in the book, though, but help us understand a few ways that you really felt you had some impact in slowing the spread of nuclear weapons in the 1980s.
1: Well, firstly, we brought the lesson of what nuclearism was all about to an enormous public. We had children's petition, Reagan and Brezhnev, please permit us to grow up. 300,000 kids. We had 1 million doctor signed petitions. We had meetings galore. You name it, we had meetings and discussions. So we roused public opinion, number one. Number two, we mobilized doctors more than ever have been mobilized. We got 200,000 doctors to join us from zero in 1980 to 1986-87. We also penetrated to upper echelons of the political establishment, especially in the Soviet Union, regrettably not in the United States. And we were able to persuade them that there was no win situation. More important than all those, we came through with a formula. And the formula was called the medical prescription. And we said, forget negotiating. Americans and Russians should not be negotiating. Why not? Because they had 3,700 negotiating sessions and the arms race was accelerating. What was wrong with it? We did an analysis. What was wrong with it is they were secret and they got the wrong people to negotiate, military types. You know, supposing you want to outlaw boxing, would you get boxing referees in secret to engage in how to outlaw boxing? No. We say, let us change the process. Let us engage in unilateral initiatives. Let a country stop nuclear testing or do something very decisive. Let people then force the opponent, the adversary, to reciprocate and then call in the experts to deal with the details. Experts should never be called in to talk about politics. They should be called in to talk about details. And that we persuaded Gorbachev. And I talked with him personally 3 hours about it. And I talked to many of his brain trusters, the other doctors. And we persuaded him that was the course. And that's the course that Gorbachev followed.
0: So it sounds like you made more progress on the Soviet side of the equation than the United States side of the equation.
1: Absolutely.
0: You write that in the West, you were accused of fraternizing with evil and being KGB dupes. And in the East, you were suspected of being CIA decoys. But the U.S. government, NATO countries, Western media were, what, overall dismissive of your efforts?
1: Let me give you one example. When we got the Nobel Prize, NATO had a campaign led by Prime Minister of Germany, Kohl, to rescind the Nobel Prize. The U.S. Senate passed a resolution asking the Nobel Committee to rescind the prize. The Wall Street Journal told the Nobel Committee to get out of business because they failed morally.
0: So what did that feel like, to have the U.S. government petition against your prize?
1: That was terrible, absolutely terrible, to know that my country, which is the greatest country, should take such a backward, reactionary, unthinkable position on this issue. But I got a funny note from Linus Pauling, the greatest scientist of America. And the letter I got from him is, "Laun, exclamation mark, one line, don't be upset. They didn't come when I got the prize either," meaning referring to the American ambassador, American consulate officials didn't come to his Nobel ceremonies.
0: So is that about, in your mind, the government being upset or concerned with citizens, quote, meddling in international politics, or is there something else at work?
1: I think that is the key element, that government, whether Republican or Democrat or communist or fascist or whatever, they don't like ordinary citizens to engage in the process that they think is wholly owned by them. And citizen diplomacy, we proved, is a very effective tool and very important that people not grow indifferent and insular and bow out of the process. We're still, as Americans, are apolitical. Every 4 years they genuflect, but they're out of it. And that's sad. That's why we have so many problems.
0: Dr. Laun, despite your efforts and the efforts of others working this issue, the U.S. and Russia still have huge stockpiles of weapons. Other developing nations have seen the need to develop nuclear weapons to be taken seriously on the international stage. I would think that someone who cares as much about this as you do would also feel a little heartsick much of the time that you couldn't do more.
1: Well, I say that, but I have a different spin. And that spin is to preserve myself. And that is, we accomplished something. There were 68,000 nuclear weapons. Now there are 26,000. The world is not threatened with instant extinction.
0: We've already lost and continue to lose people who actually were around in 1945 when the only two nuclear weapons were used by the U.S. at the end of World War II. Do you think today's young people really understand or are even hearing about what these weapons can do?
1: No. The whole thing, what you learn as a teacher is repetition, repetition, and more repetition. And every generation has to learn anew the realities. So the level of misinformation and ignorance is abysmal. That's why peace organizations, peace activists, radio stations such as you are conducting right at this minute are vital to the health and political health of America.
0: Let's talk about this. Your book calls on readers to think about what's happened to the notion of peace. You write that the very word has become vacuous, and that the perception of a pacifist is that of a dreaming do-gooder out of touch with reality. What ideas would you have about reestablishing the honor of peace work?
1: Well, the honor of peace work has to be established, I think, through a back door. And the back door is getting a real view of what militarism entails. Militarism has brought the United States nearly to its knees. The present economic crisis is in large part related to that. The Cold War, for example, we teach Americans that we won the Cold War, Reagan won the Cold War. Ridiculous. That is a complete fabrication. We lost the Cold War. The Russians lost it worse. We lost it. Look, we spent $11 trillion. Our children are not educated. They're on the bottom in the world, in the industrialized world today, in math and science. We have schools that are a disgrace. We have healthcare that is dysfunctional. We have inner cities that are imploding. What's going on? We are spending more on the military than the whole world combined.
0: Well, let me ask you to go a little bit deeper than the blame on governments or the military-industrial complex. What's at the root of our own individual psyches as citizens that sustains the maintenance of a nuclear arsenal, do you think?
1: Well, I think that this is an argument we have had from the very beginning in the Doctors' Peace movement. There were those who were very convinced that the problem was individual, that we had to address the psychologic factors that enable us to accept such gross evil as war, violence, mass murder. But there were some of us who were arguing differently. We were arguing that systemic problems, such as militarism, poverty, lack of equity in markets, the North-South divide, the fact that we have been living still in the Christopher Columbus era. Christopher Columbus proved to Europeans you don't have to work hard to be rich. There was plenty of wealth out there that you could rob, steal, appropriate. This is what the world is like today. But we are doing the appropriating, and Americans have never faced up. Neither you nor I nor anybody has faced up to the fact that we're appropriating the wealth of most of the world. And we live in debt, and we live in luxury, and we live in guilt. And we live in guilt so we don't want to think about real issues.
0: So, for example, given the chance, what would you say to a gathering of, quote, average Americans who believe in the need for a strong defense, who believe in threats from terrorists or other nuclear powers, to get them instead to insist that their government dismantle its arsenal and stop developing new weapons?
1: Oh, wait a minute. You have conflated so many issues that it makes no sense. No intelligent answer is possible. Because you say defense and terrorism and military and weapons. We are building, well, let me take one at a time. We are building weapons now to fight the Cold War with the Russians. A B-1 bomber, what value has it got against terrorists? You know what a B-1 bomber costs? More than $1 billion. You know what that means? 750,000 Pell Grants for young people. Which is more important for the safety, defense, security of the United States to be able to compete in the global market by having intelligent young people who have a college education? So that's one as regard weapons. Defense is good, but do we have to spend $1 trillion on it? Do we? We have lived through most of United States history without a military of any significance. Yet we were able to fight World War II as most successfully as ever. How come? We had no army, we had no significant navy, no air force, yet we fought and won. Why don't you analyze that?
0: What I was describing was sort of a mindset, in which I think you can accept is something that's adopted by a large percentage of Americans.
1: I would say to them, and I believe in their intelligence, and I believe in their good sense, and I believe that they want to live a good life and bequeath a good life, that your children's education is more important for the safety and security of the United States. Furthermore, terrorists are not something you fight with the military. The British did not bomb Belfast to get rid of the IRA. The Germans didn't bomb the Minor Brigade in Munich to get rid of their terrorists. The Italians didn't bomb their terrorists in Milan. We are the first one who begin to bomb people to get rid of terrorists. That's insane. The military should be out of it, totally. Terrorists are a police action. You require intelligence. You require international cooperation. You require the study of the basis for terrorism. Why is it developed now? Why didn't it exist 50 years ago? Why is it picking on the United States? What are the issues? I'm a doctor. What do I do as a doctor? Do I go in and cut off a limb? Do I amputate? Or do I make an analysis of why is his arm blue now? Oh, he has a blocked artery. Okay, we'll free it up. And we go in immediately, not with a scalpel, but with an axe. Does that make sense?
0: Dr. Lowne, you do end your memoir on an optimistic note. So where do you actually see encouraging signs today?
1: I see encouraging signs in the fact that what I learned from our experience. Here I'm a doctor and a small little human being in Newton, Massachusetts. And we were able to start a movement with others and affect history. That gives me enormous hope and a surge of optimism. Secondly, whenever I speak to people, it's very easy to persuade them on the logic and the necessity of what we're trying to do. And I get hope from another fact. If you look at, as a doctor, in 1900, life expectancy was 50 years in America. Now it's 78. We have added on 28 years. Global life expectancy is now 60 years. Look at the important achievements of science and technology. Look what we can now provide education for everybody. We can provide food for everybody. We can provide healthcare for everybody. Look, if we merely took 2 months of our military budget and gave it to clean up the global water supply, we'd reduce disease by 80% in the world. Where are our priorities? And people can be persuaded. But it can be done. It must be done. We have no choice.
0: 1985 Nobel Peace Prize winner Dr. Bernard Lowne. His book, Prescription for Survival, A Doctor's Journey to End Nuclear Madness, is published by BK Publishers. 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Thanks also to KUNM at the University of New Mexico in Albuquerque. Our theme was written and performed by Allie Adelman. I'm Paul Ingalls. 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A reminder that each of our guests, recorded back in 2008 and 2009 for this Peace Talks Radio episode, have since passed away. Juanita Nelson in 2015 at the age of 91, Ruth Ember in 2014 at 89, and Bernard Lowne in 2021 at the age of 99.
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3: Nuclear Arctic. While most attention paid to the Arctic these days tends to focus on climate change and glacial collapse and methane levels and the like, the rising radiation risks to the Arctic have not been considered by groups that focus on the rapidly evolving changes to the Earth's biosphere. But nuclear issues, accidents, and exposures have already had a deep impact on radiation levels in the Arctic water, ice, and the food eaten by indigenous cultures of the far north. How bad is it? Mainstream media doesn't like to fill us in on the ugly bits, so it takes a brave researcher, an expert in marine biology, to spell out just one of the massive dangers should there be a nuclear accident in the Arctic. And he tells us,
4: in the context of the massive weaknesses and failures of response we have seen with Chernobyl, Fukushima, and other nuclear disasters situated close to relatively good communication and transport routes and a reservoir of technical expertise, it seems to me that an Arctic Ocean nuclear disaster occurring at enormous distances from such facilities is likely to progress faster and further than Chernobyl or Fukushima.
3: Well, when you hear such a dire yet logical assumption from someone who has dedicated his life to the study of nuclear radiation risks in the oceans, marine radiation researcher and consultant Tim Deere Jones, and he tells you such a common sense but completely overlooked problem with introducing still more nuclear technology into the Arctic, you get yet another view of that dangerous, deadly seat that we all share.
5: Nuclear hot seat, what are those people thinking? Nuclear hot seat, what have those boys been drinking? Nuclear hot seat, the corium is sinking. Our time to act is shrinking, but our activists are linking. Nuclear hot seat, it's the bomb.
3: Welcome to Nuclear Hot Seat, the weekly international news magazine keeping you up to date on all things nuclear from a different perspective. My name is Libby Halevi. I am the producer and host, as well as a survivor of the nuclear accident at Three Mile Island from just 1 mile away. So I know what can happen when those nuclear so-called experts get it wrong. This week, we have an extensive, unprecedented report on the radioactive contamination of the Arctic, especially important in light of the rapid melt of glacial ice and its impact on climate change. We'll hear from marine biologist Tim Deere Jones, who provides a thorough report on a range of problems in the Arctic, and this is exclusively done for Nuclear Hot Seat. We will also have nuclear news from around the world, Linda Pence Gunter with the Nuclear Hot Seat Hot Story, and lots more honest and verified nuclear information, all of it coming up in just a few moments. Today is Tuesday, May 19, 2026, and here is this week's nuclear news from a different perspective. Starting out here in the U.S., where the so-called rubber stamp rule, an effort by the Trump administration to make America nuclear again, violates key components of the Atomic Energy Act and Energy Reorganization Act. This according to comments filed this week by 13 organizations, including Nuclear Information and Resource Service and Beyond Nuclear. The Nuclear Regulatory Commission's proposed rule will allow reactor designs that the Department of Energy and Department of Defense have approved to bypass required safety reviews by the NRC. Tim Judson, executive director of NIRS, Nuclear Information and Resource Service, and co-author of comments filed to the NRC, said, along with the Department of Energy's environmental free pass policy, the whole expedited licensing regime the administration is attempting to set up appears to be illegal. He goes on to say, the White House is trying to create a regulatory tunnel around NRC's safety regulations. That would mean Department of Energy's biases and obviously false assumptions about the safety of nuclear power plants becomes the new normal, exposing the public to unacceptable dangers to our health and safety. Physicians for Social Responsibility, International Physicians for the Prevention of Nuclear War, and Back from the Brink released a scientific report on May 19 that finds a proposed U.S. missile defense system, dubbed the Golden Dome, would leave tens of millions of Americans vulnerable to nuclear attack while costing trillions of dollars and accelerating the global arms race. The report notes that a comprehensive system capable of addressing modern threats could cost as much as $3.6 trillion and yet would never be 100% effective, leaving hundreds of millions of Americans in target zones. U.S. Senator Ed Markey, a Democrat from Massachusetts, said, Trump's Golden Dome is a gold-plated boondoggle that will be much more effective at wasting taxpayer dollars than countering missile attacks. This trillion-dollar mistake will bury arms control, balloon the deficit, and boost the bottom lines of billionaires. We must not be fooled by Trump's fool's gold. In California, the latest in a series of annual attempts to overturn this state's moratorium on new nuclear power plant construction has failed yet again. Hakon Williams, executive director of Committee to Bridge the Gap, the lead group in fighting this moratorium, said, California's nuclear moratorium has always carried a clear condition. It may be lifted when there exists a way to dispose of the long-lived radioactive waste. He went on to say, it has now been 50 years since the state put that condition in place, and those decades have revealed it to be a wise policy. We are hardly any closer today than we were in 1976 to figuring out how to responsibly dispose of spent nuclear fuel, which remains dangerous for hundreds of thousands of years. Committee to Bridge the Gap was joined in opposition by the Sierra Club California, Union of Concerned Scientists, and other environmental and public interest groups. This year marks the 50th anniversary of California's Nuclear Safeguards Act, which prohibits the building of new nuclear fission reactors in the state until the waste problem is solved. The moratorium was upheld by the Supreme Court in 1983. In the Middle East, a drone strike targeted the United Arab Emirates' Seoul nuclear power plant last Sunday, May 17, and sparked a fire on its perimeter. There were no reports of injuries or radiological release, and the UAE's nuclear regulator said that the fire didn't affect plant safety and, quote, all units are operating as normal. But the International Atomic Energy Agency, the UN's nuclear watchdog, said the strike caused a fire in an electrical generator and one reactor was being powered by emergency diesel generators. This is not the definition of normal operation, and safety has been compromised. It's the first time the four-reactor Baraka plant has been targeted in the war, and it raises issues about nuclear power reactors' vulnerability to drone strikes. As regards drones, whether it's hitting nuclear power plants or going rogue, autonomous drones are our latest lethal threat. Here with more on drone dangers to nukes is Linda Pence

0: Drones are now routine. They're used to drop ordnance, but also for targeted assassinations and, whether deliberately or not, to hit nuclear power plants. This in particular raises some extremely serious alarms because today we have countries that have nuclear power programs and are directly or indirectly embroiled in wars. The most headline-grabbing incident so far was when on 14th of February 2025, a Russian drone hit what is now known as the new safe confinement structure at the Chernobyl nuclear power plant in Ukraine. The confinement is the $2.7 billion dome that was erected over the old sarcophagus, originally built to contain the radiation still leaking from the destroyed Unit 4 that exploded and melted down in 1986. The 2025 attack resulted in damage likely to cost around $582 million to repair. At first, fears that radiation might be escaping as a result of the hole the drone blew in the dome's roof were dismissed, but that situation could change dramatically given concerns that the old sarcophagus could collapse at any moment. Said Sean Burney of Greenpeace Ukraine, "That would be catastrophic because there's 4 tons of dust, highly radioactive dust, fuel pellets, enormous amounts of radioactivity inside the sarcophagus." Since Russia's invasion of Ukraine began more than 4 years ago, there have been ongoing concerns about their 15 reactors caught up in the war. 6 in particular at the Zaporizhzhia nuclear power plant in the country's worst-hit southeast have been the subject of particular alarm, with drone attacks and missiles landing on and damaging site buildings, with fortunately no direct hit on the reactors so far. The assaults at or near Zaporizhzhia caused the notoriously hypocritical wringing of hands from the International Atomic Energy Agency, stuck in between recognizing the dire risks of reactors in a war zone and its mandate to promote nuclear power all around the world. "Playing with fire," IAEA General Secretary Rafael Grossi has called the conflict around Zaporizhzhia, while claiming, incredibly, that nuclear power is not the problem, war is the problem. In August 2025, a Ukrainian drone attack on the Kursk nuclear power plant inside Russia caused a massive fire and damaged an auxiliary transformer. And then, just last week, a drone strike sparked a fire on the perimeter of the Baraka nuclear energy plant in the United Arab Emirates. So far, no one seems to know whose drone it was, although the UAE is naturally pointing fingers at Iran. This comes after powerful attacks by the US and Israel last June and again in February against all of Iran's nuclear fuel manufacturing installations, but sparing, so far, its Bushehr commercial nuclear reactor. Grossi called the Baraka hit in the UAE of grave concern and once again, like a helpless school teacher in front of an unruly class, warned that military activity around nuclear facilities is unacceptable. Then, one day after Ukraine successfully fired drones into the heart of Moscow, Russia and Belarus carried out a practice deployment run of their tactical nuclear weapons. Belarusian authorities insisted this was pre-scheduled and routine, but practicing with nuclear weapons suggests they might actually decide to use them. So much for deterrence theory, then. Ukraine is becoming drone central, with its defense minister, Mikhailo Fedorov, who has no military background, proclaiming that autonomous drones are the future of warfare and will take over the battlefield. The use of AI in lethal weapons should send chills through us all, but not for Fedorov and his enthusiastic backers. "Autonomous weapons are the new nuclear weapons," he proclaimed. "Countries that possess them will be protected." And so the myth continues. The more lethal and now potentially rogue weapons we have, the safer we will all be. We need drones out of our skies. We need wars not to be fought near nuclear power plants. We also need wars not to be fought at all, nuclear power plants to be shut down, and nuclear weapons, AI-driven or otherwise, to be abolished. I'm Linda Pence-Gunter with Beyond Nuclear, reporting for Nuclear Hot Seat. And that's this week's hot story.
1: Now, here's this week's featured interview. Tim Deere Jones is a marine biologist, a researcher and consultant who specializes in analysis of the radiation threats to our planet's waters from a wide range of nuclear sources. We've had him on the show often, and he's always been thorough, articulate, and given us plenty to think about. When I asked him to speak on radiation problems in the Arctic, he let me know that there was so much information to unpack, we would all best be served if he put together a presentation rather than use this show's usual interview format. So that's what he's done, and that's what we're doing. We will also have a copy of this presentation available as a downloadable PDF on our website, nuclearhotseat.com, under this episode, number 777. I spoke with Tim Deere Jones on Monday, January 24, 2022.
2: Good afternoon, good evening, good morning, everybody. My name is Tim Deere Jones, and I am a marine radioactivity researcher and consultant, and I'm very grateful to my dear friend Levy for allowing me to take up so much of her time by introducing you to my story about the nuclearization of the Arctic Ocean, which has been going on since the 1930s, most surprisingly, because it was during the 1930s that the Soviet Union began the construction of over 1,000 planned nuclear lighthouses along its Arctic coasts in order to assist navigation through the difficult waters of the Arctic Northern Sea Route, which goes from Europe to the Pacific. These nuclear lighthouses were powered by radioisotopic thermoelectric generators, happily called RTGs, which utilized radioactive strontium-90 as a heat source to power thermoelectric batteries, which drove the lights on the lighthouses. So the construction and the maintenance of these RTG lighthouses ceased with the collapse of the Soviet Union in the 1990s, and it is reported that many of them had already fallen into major despair by then, and that some of them have now been completely destroyed by weather and ice conditions, while other RTGs have been removed and broken for scrap material by thieves. Now, unfortunately, the number of these lost RTGs has not been quantified. More recently, international teams have been permitted to attempt removal and decommissioning of the aged RTGs, and during their work, they have uncovered strong evidence that many of those strontium-90 sources had leaked radioactivity into the surrounding terrestrial and marine environments. However, despite these old-fashioned ones having been lost and broken, with the continuing development of the Northern Sea Route, the Russian Federation has recently announced that it is planning to install a new generation of RTGs at remote Arctic military and industrial sites. There are indications that some of these may be deployed on the Arctic seabed, as well as at coastal terrestrial sites. Prior to the 1963 Test Ban Treaty, which prohibited all test donations of nuclear weapons except for those conducted underground, Arctic indigenous communities had been in receipt of exposures of fallout radioactivity and were considered to be some of the most exposed populations to global fallout from atmospheric testing from 1945 through to 63. Now, the records show that the US carried out over 1,000 such tests in the Northern Hemisphere, but none directly in the Arctic. However, after 1965 and through to 71, the US did carry out a series of three underground tests at Amchitka in the Aleutian Island chain close to the Arctic Circle, and situated between the Bering Sea to the north and the east and the Pacific Ocean to the south and the west. The final Amchitka test, named Kanikin, was a really big 5-megaton blast, which not only created an earthquake of Richter scale 7 and 15-foot ground waves, it is also reported that cliffs collapsed into the sea and that the sea boiled and thousands of seabirds, sea otters and other animals were killed. Amchitka is still the subject of regular radiological monitoring, and the marine and terrestrial environments are still considered radioactive as a result of these tests. Meanwhile, Soviet Union tests were being performed between 1949 and 1990, and during that period, over 715 tests were carried out. Many of these took place at the northern test site on the Arctic island of Novaya Zemlya. Details of the Soviet tests are more obscure than the US data, but it is likely that some were of similar magnitude to the Kanikin test. No matter where they were carried out, much of the airborne radioactivity from these Northern Hemisphere tests, even though several thousand kilometres distant from the Arctic, were driven by wind and precipitation patterns to eventually fall out over the Arctic, contaminating land, water and the ground-level atmosphere. Analysis of both sea ice and glacial and ice cap cores has proved the presence of a range of weapons test radionuclides, including cesium-137, strontium-90. Regrettably, there has been poor quantification of the amount of weapons test fallout that has deposited on Arctic environments. But academic research has shown that the diet and traditions of indigenous groups mean that they have been and still are receiving very significant contact, dietary and inhalation doses of weapons test fallout derived from hunted fish, sea mammals and terrestrial meat, gathered vegetable and other wild produce, and the inhalation of contaminated air and marine aerosols and sea sprays. In the context of climate change, it is quite clear that the major ice loss melt trend currently affecting the Arctic is going to make a significant contribution to marine radioactivity concentrations as the reservoir of radioactive fallout locked in the ice is released to the sea. So far, I've not been able to find any evidence that this factor has been or can be quantified. Contemporary with the rising number of nuclear weapons tests through the 50s and the 60s, there was a massive increase in radioactivity discharges from the operation of a new breed of civilian nuclear power stations and reprocessor sites, including Sellafield and Cap de la Hague in Europe. These were built to extract weapons-grade plutonium from power station-used irradiated fuel. These establishments discharge nuclear waste materials to both the atmosphere, in gaseous and particulate form, through chimneys and stacks, and to sea, in liquid and particulate form, through sea discharge pipelines. And as we have seen, such atmospheric fallout and washout onto the Arctic seems to be impossible to quantify. Sadly, it seems to be the case that the impact of distant marine discharges on the Arctic is also hard to accurately quantify. It was assumed by the nuclear industry that such materials would either dilute and disperse, and hence all but vanish in the marine environment, or become sequestered in marine seabed sediments and thus be locked away from contact with humans and the environment. However, some years after the first discharge to sea of radioactive effluents from Sellafield, it was blandly announced by the British authorities that the discharges had been experimental and that much useful information had been gathered. Amongst that information was the fact that much of the radioactivity discharged to sea did not dilute and disperse to nothing or become locked away forever in marine sediments. In fact, field research by both nuclear industry and independent academics has now proved that the Sellafield reprocessors C-derived alpha-emitting plutonium, beta- and gamma-emitting cesium and other radionuclides have penetrated the Arctic Ocean and contaminated the marine environment and food webs and delivered dietary doses of multiple nuclides to apex consumers, including human populations. Sellafield discharges are easily identified because they have a specific fingerprint ratio of radionuclides. Other Atlantic and Pacific nuclear power station discharges are less easily identified, but must clearly follow the same distribution patterns of the reprocessor discharges. Research has now confidently confirmed that Sellafield-derived marine radioactivity has entered the Pacific from the Arctic after having entered the Arctic from the Atlantic. In connection with all of this, Russia has embarked on a major exploitation of mineral reserves as the Arctic marine environment warms and the opportunities for safe and ice-free maritime transport increase. A number of major industrial sites are under development along the Arctic coast of Russia, with new ports, industrial infrastructure and supporting areas under construction to exploit very large reserves of metal ores, such as gold, nickel, copper, uranium, rare earths, and oil and gas reserves. The use of nuclear energy to power these developments is rapidly becoming the preferred choice in the Russian Federation. Government policy appears to be strongly supportive of the use of a variety of small modular nuclear reactor design types in the Arctic. There is a similarly flexible attitude to deployment methods, with plans to deploy small modular nuclear reactors at offshore oil and gas rig complexes, either on the seabed or as floating units, in addition to those moored at the coast. A floating small modular nuclear reactor power station is already in operation on the Siberian coast, having been constructed and fueled in Western Europe and then towed to Pevek on the coast of Chukotka in the East Siberian Sea, not that far away from the US and Canadian jurisdiction. Pevek is the site of a newly opened copper and gold extraction and refining development, and the Alexander Lomonosov is an unpropelled vessel which carries two uranium-fueled nuclear reactors developed from Russian nuclear sub-propulsion units. The reactors will require on-site refueling every 3 years and a refit overhaul every 12 years. The Lomonosov has been operating at Pevek since 2019. Four more such units are currently under construction and destined for similar resource extraction sites along the Siberian coast. Clearly, Russia's current policy increases the risk of nuclear accident in the Arctic. The obvious risk to the integrity of such units deployed in extreme Arctic conditions are exacerbated by the extreme distance from technical backup and expertise in the event of a nuclear incident. Additionally, the expectation that the reactors will be refueled on site clearly indicates that Arctic Ocean maritime transports of both new fuel elements and used irradiated nuclear fuels is going to increase exponentially as more of the planned small nuclear reactors come on stream. So there's also an issue in the Arctic with nuclear civilian shipping. There were originally four nuclear cargo ships built by each of the early nuclear nations, France, Russia, America, and Germany. There is also an issue with the amount of nuclear civilian shipping in the Arctic. There were originally four nuclear freighters built by nuclear nations in the early 70s and 80s. Only one of them remains, and that is the Soviet-built nuclear-powered freighter Sev Morput, which was launched in 1988. This vessel has recently been relatively inactive, largely due to the refusal of many coastal states and even some Russian ports to accept a visit from a nuclear-powered vessel in the context of fears about nuclear accidents, reactor accidents, and uncertain insurance regimes covering maritime nuclear reactors. In the late 1990s, the Russian Severnaport was laid up in Murmansk due to delays in the refueling of her reactors. The refueling finally took place in 2001, and later the ship resumed low-level services on Arctic routes. In August 2007, it was reported that the ship would be converted into the world's first nuclear-powered drilling ship working the Arctic oil fields. But due to lack of demand for cargo operators and the need of specialized drilling vessels in the Russian Arctic, that conversion never took place. In October 2009, the general director of Atomflot announced that Sevmorput could remain in service for 15 years, but in October 2012, it was reported that she would be removed from the Russian ship register in July and would be sold for scrap. However, in the following December, it was reported that the decision to decommission this ship had been cancelled and that the vessel would be brought back to service by February 2016. So the Sevmaport became active again and has subsequently been chartered mainly by the Russian Ministry of Defence for transporting cargo related to the development of military infrastructure in the Arctic. And in addition, she has occasionally transported supplies for oil and gas projects. Her new life has been punctuated by breakdowns and delayed operations, none of which have so far been attributed to reactor problems. So this redeployment of this now very old nuclear-powered freighter appears to be part of the ongoing nuclearization of Russia's Arctic shipping and follows recent statements that Russia is considering alternative fuels, in inverted commas, for its civilian polar fleets. Having already built and operated 10 nuclear-powered icebreakers, with 5 more in the design and building stage, and the 1 floating marine nuclear reactor referred to earlier, and there's 9 more of them in design and build stage as well, all of which are going to be used to keep the ice clear from the Northern Sea Route and to power offshore Arctic Ocean oil drilling, mineral mining, and the associated refining, manufacturing, and urban industrial activity. Just as a side mention, China has also begun the construction of nuclear-powered icebreakers, with certainly 1 and possibly 2 such vessels powered by twin maritime PWRs under design and construction. The design and construction brief for the Chinese vessels states that they are intended to open polar waterways, presumably intended to accompany future Chinese merchant vessels along the Arctic Northern Sea Route. So it's not only the development of these transport modes which is causing questions and problems there in the Arctic. A series of nuclear accidents have made detectable impacts on the Arctic's aquatic and terrestrial ecosystems. Research projects have concluded that Chernobyl accident radioactivity entered the Arctic environments by way of multiple pathways, including direct fallout and washout onto Arctic environments, inputs of radioactivity from the river basin systems of Arctic and subarctic terrestrial environments contaminated by fallout and washout. And as is the case with other import sources, this has not been quantified across the Arctic, either in terms of the quantity of radioactivity or the number of radionuclides which have cropped up. Research has recently reported that radioactivity released to sea during and after the Fukushima disaster has entered the Arctic Ocean and has been detected in the Bering Sea, which lies between the Pacific and the Arctic proper, and the Chukchi Sea, which is actually a subdivision of the proper Arctic Ocean. In the context of the fate and behavior of weapons test fallout discussed earlier, it seems inevitable that other Northern Hemisphere nuclear accidents dating back to the 1957 Sellafield reprocessor fire and the Soviet Union's Chelyabinsk-Mayak reprocessor accident in the same year will also have made significant contributions to Arctic environmental radioactivity. Going back to in-Arctic sources of nuclear contamination, there's no doubt that sunken nuclear subs and sea-dumped military nuclear wastes have made a significant impact on radioactivity levels in the sum of the Arctic marine environments. There is a wide consensus that the major issue is nuclear submarines. Reports from Russia confirm that the Soviet Union actually lost 5 nuclear submarines, and subsequently the Russian Federation lost 2 in the Barents and the Kara Seas at the European end of the Arctic Ocean. All but one of these sinkings occurred as a result of some form of onboard failure. One was deliberately scuttled following an onboard nuclear event which made the vessel too radioactive to be worked on. One of the sunk ships was a diesel-powered submarine carrying nuclear missiles. The others were all nuclear-powered, and an uncertain number of them were carrying nuclear weapons. Now, it seems to be pretty certain 6 of the 7 lost submarines were powered by twin nuclear reactors, each containing between 700 and 1,000 kilograms of nuclear fuel, depending on the vessel type. Some observers postulate that a significant leak, breach of containment, from any one of these vessels could

raise radioactivity concentrations in the valuable Barents and Kara Sea fish stocks, cod, capelin, halibut and crab, by 100 times in the years following any such leak. And because of the risk of such environmental impact from any one of these vessels, European money has been granted to Russia in order to help raise these sunken submarines and decommission them. And now emerges that a suitable vessel has now entered the design stage and is likely, with any luck, to be commissioned in 2026 so that those submarines can be lifted by 2032 and taken landside for proper and correct decontamination and breaking. Russian sources also confirm that at one stage there were over 100 disused nuclear submarines in wet dock storage, complete with their reactors, and that although most of them have now been decommissioned and scrapped, some still remain. In addition, there is a growing fleet of retired nuclear-powered icebreakers, complete with their reactors, also moored around the Arctic coastlines and waiting decommissioning and breaking. All told, it is reported that around 17,000 containers of hazardous nuclear waste, 19 retired nuclear support vessels, tugs, barges, floating docks, pontoons, and waste carriers, and 735 items of irradiated heavy machinery have also been sea-dumped into the Barents and the Kara Seas, again at the European end of the Arctic Ocean. While international nuclear expertise insists that nuclear waste should have been dumped into ocean deeps far offshore, and at least 3 kilometres deep, some of the material discussed here has been dumped on seabeds around 50 metres deep, clearly pretty close to land. Russia is not alone in its military radioactive pollution of the Arctic, because the US has also made its own notable contribution, focused on northern Greenland. In 1959, the US opened a Cold War nuclear missile site called Camp Century, which was buried beneath the ice cap in northern Greenland, about 150 miles from the US air base at Thule. 3 kilometres of tunnel were constructed beneath many feet of ice, with accommodation for around 200 military personnel. And the site was powered by an experimental PM2 portable nuclear reactor. Project ran until 1967, when it was abandoned due to the instability of the covering ice, and the reactor was dismantled and removed. However, in the expectation that polar conditions would continue as normal, and that the base would become more and more snowed under and sealed, many tons of waste were abandoned on site, including thousands of gallons of sewage, diesel fuel, PCBs, and 47,000 gallons of liquid nuclear waste. Given that the PM2 reactor was water-cooled and uranium-fueled, it is inevitable that this liquid waste will contain alpha-emitting uranium and plutonium nuclides, tritium, and a cocktail of other activation products. It is now widely agreed that due to climate change-driven ice melt, the site infrastructure is likely to be exposed by the end of this century. The potential radiological impact to runoff watercourses and the receiving environment of Greenland's coastal waters is clearly a radiological threat awaiting the region. Regional marine food webs are unlikely to avoid bioabsorption and accumulation of some of that radioactivity. This issue was compounded when in 1968 a US B-22 bomber crashed and exploded on sea ice off the North Greenland coast. The explosion ruptured the nuclear payload consisting of 4 thermonuclear devices and scattered debris and nuclear material across a wide area of sea ice. Although Danish and US authorities undertook a cleanup and attempted to collect and remove all the debris, it is clear that not all of the debris and contamination could have been removed, as the secondary stage of one bomb containing uranium-238, plutonium and tritium has never been recovered. On the basis of short-term research, it has been concluded by the authorities that most of the plutonium

0: variously estimated to be between 7.5 and 24 kilograms in mass, is currently sequestered in seabed sediments and not available to most biota or human populations. However, as is the case with the camp century pollution, in the context of climate change and the increasing severity of marine and meteorological conditions, intensity of storminess, wave height, and the possibility of major changes in regional marine currents, this sequestered isolation of the bomb material must not be expected to last. One of the problems with working in Greenland is that, like all other Arctic sites, it's relatively isolated and not particularly easy waters to work in. And the radiological inventories of these accident events remains very poorly qualified, as do the long-term environmental, marine food web and human impacts. So having looked at all this stuff, there's a natural concern to try and identify what might be the doses to human populations as a result of this very heavy nuclearization of the Arctic Ocean. And unfortunately, there's virtually nothing there. What we have is that during and after the construction of the Test Ban Treaty, it was agreed that Arctic residents, whose diets comprised a large proportion of traditional hunted gathered foodstuffs, had received the highest radiation exposures to weapons test radionuclides. And there was a pretty wide agreement that though most exposed population groups in the Arctic may have on average received up to 50 times higher individual doses than members of the average population. And using Arctic-specific information, the predicted collective population dose is five times higher than that estimated for more temperate areas such as Northern Europe or the bulk of the States and most of Southern Canada. Where the source of dose is reasonably well understood, calculations have shown that significant doses can be delivered to Arctic populations. Thus, individual annual doses to the most exposed residents of the Arctic from Chernobyl fallout have been calculated for reindeer herding and hunting gathering communities at approximately 10 to 20 microsieverts in the most affected area. So that's about as high as the Japanese lifted the limits for populations in and around Fukushima after the Fukushima incident. So you can appreciate that's pretty high. And these are people living thousands of miles away from the Chernobyl source. By contrast to that 10 to 20 microsieverts, releases arriving in the Arctic from the Sellafield reprocessing plant in the UK provide a small contribution, i.e. in the range of maybe 0.05 microsieverts. It has been estimated that doses to humans from the reactors of sunken nuclear submarines are currently very low indeed. And this has been attributed to the fact that so far reactor shielding has not broken down, for which we must surely all be very grateful. However, the Chernobyl-related data quoted above gives you a powerful indication of the kind of impacts that we might be seeing if we had an in-Arctic reactor or nuclear warhead release. Regrettably, though, as I've indicated earlier, due to difficult working conditions and the remoteness of much of the Arctic, serious estimates of aggregated total radioactivity locked in seabed and intertidal sediments and in the Arctic water mass or in the remaining Arctic ice are pretty much non-existent. The few studies that have been undertaken have been widely spread across a large sea area and present very variable outcomes. The majority of the research has focused on the sunken Russian and Soviet nuclear submarines in the Barents and the Kara Sea, and on the Russian-Soviet test site, nuclear test site at Novaya Zemlya in the Kara Sea. But elsewhere, research has been very thinly spread, and this militates against any comprehensive Arctic-wide environmental or population estimates. For the same reason, both individual and population dose estimates are similarly incomplete and incoherent, and are additionally inadequate because the prohibitive expense of analysing samples for all of the radioactivity likely to be present means that research tends to focus on a very limited number of radionuclides, sometimes only one, and thus returns thoroughly unrepresentative data. Dose estimates from marine environments are also based on the outdated assumption that marine radioactivity dose can only be acquired via a limited number of pathways, three in fact, seafood consumption, skin contact with marine materials, and accidental ingestion of marine materials such as beach sand or seawater. Such assumptions have been clearly disproved by a recent independent academic investigation, which now recognises nine such pathways of exposure to marine radioactivity. So the big problem with the Arctic is that there are indeed many potential sources of radiological threats. Russia has an ever-growing fleet of nuclear submarines. Their Arctic Northern Fleet has about 20 nuclear submarines, some capable of carrying 120 nuclear weapons and missiles each, such that it is believed that as many as 1,000 nuclear warheads could be deployed in the Arctic by the Russian fleet. If you add into that the fact that the US is also putting its own nuclear submarines and other vessels into the Arctic in order to watch and harass the operations of the Russian fleet, you can see that that's an even bigger threat. So in addition to the submarine issue, Russia has 10 nuclear-powered twin reactor icebreakers, some decommissioned but more being built. The nuclear-powered freighter Sevmoport has two reactors, and the floating nuclear power station referred to earlier also has two reactors. So there are currently at least 44 maritime reactors deployed in the Arctic. So we've got 1,000 nuclear missiles, 1,000 nuclear warheads, 44 maritime reactors deployed in the Arctic. And in addition, there are an unknown but clearly growing number of shipments of maritime civilian nuclear cargo. So that's supply ships to nuclear floating reactors and military nuclear bases, taking material, nuclear material into those bases and bringing used material out. And then we've got the military sites and the test sites. We've got the historical legacy from atmospheric and weapons tests and accidents, and the US inputs from Camp Century and lost bombs, and Russian marine dumps of nuclear waste material and lost nuclear subs. We've got the issue of ice and permafrost melt, which is, as we speak, releasing radioactive fallout and washout from ice melt into the ocean. Increasing rainfall on the river systems and river basins is going to flush terrestrial radioactivity from those areas into the ocean. So it's important to remember that as of yet, there is no method for the radiological decontamination of environments, biota or humans, and that flushing by applying copious amount of water is the only system of decontaminating radioactive material such as those we've been looking at. And all that flushing is inevitably going to end up in your ocean anyway. So biota, including humans, can flush a certain amount of radioactivity by excreting it from their systems. But since many radionuclides preferentially attach to bone, teeth, organs or blood, such processes do not remove all of the radioactivity and indeed create the ideal scenario for long-term internal exposure of humans and animals. Such excretory processes are of minimal benefit to those living a traditional life, which ensures that they must consume a local diet gained from a long-term radiologically polluted environment. And I'll just remind you again that due to the difficult working conditions and the remoteness of much of the Arctic, response to Arctic nuclear releases is going to be severely restricted due to ambient conditions of seasonality, meteorology, sea and ice state, and time constraints imposed by the enormous distance that many of these nuclear installations are set at, as opposed to the base of nuclear expertise back home in Mother Russia and Mother US. So in conclusion, it's my thoughts that significant nuclear accidents in the Arctic are pretty much inevitable, with accompanying major releases to atmosphere and aquatic environments of multiple radionuclides. In the context of the massive weaknesses and failures of response we have seen with Chernobyl, Fukushima, and other nuclear disasters situated close to relatively good communication and transport routes and a reservoir of technical expertise, it seems to me that an Arctic Ocean nuclear disaster occurring at enormous distances from such facilities is likely to progress faster and further than Chernobyl or Fukushima. The Arctic Ocean, with an area of only about 6.1 million square miles, is far and away the world's smallest ocean. Yet it has possibly the longest history of imported nuclear pollution and the in-ocean deployment of multiple uses of nuclear power. Under the current conditions, it can, without doubt, be defined as the most nuclear ocean, with more marine nuclear activity compressed into a smaller area than any other ocean. All the signs are that the future can only see the process become more accelerated and the nuclearization and attendant radiological risks become more intense. In the context that the Arctic has numerous sources of its own man-made radiological inputs, and that it is clearly also a conduit for the inter-ocean distribution of other Northern Hemisphere marine radioactivity from the Atlantic to the Arctic to the Pacific, it is clear that Northern Hemisphere coastal maritime nations cannot escape the potential problems arising from the nuclearization of the Arctic Ocean. So I believe it is imperative that Arctic and other governments address this issue with alacrity and set in motion a series of international Arctic-wide agreements to limit the nuclearization process, set in place memorandums of understanding for the management and response to and mitigation of any radiological incident, and consider the radiological implications for the Arctic marine environment and for both the traditional indigenous Arctic peoples and those many thousands of immigrant workers now living in the new resource extraction industries and their associated developments along the Arctic coasts of the Arctic Ocean. This is Tim Deer Jones, marine radioactivity research and consultant. Thank you very much for listening.
1: And thank you very much for providing that, Tim. UK-based marine biologist, researcher, and consultant, Tim Deer Jones. 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
2: Activist, shout-out, shout-out.
1: Congratulations to the filmmakers of SOS, the San Onofre Syndrome, about the battle to shut down and clean up the two deeply flawed nuclear reactors in Southern California on the shores of the Pacific Ocean. SOS, the San Onofre Syndrome, was directed by Mary Beth Brangin and her late partner, James Heddle, and has won multiple awards at film festivals around the world. Now it has been specifically cited as a motivating force behind the new Harvard study that asks the question, does proximity to nuclear power plants increase cancer risk? And new research inspired by the film finds definite correlation between the disease and living close to the nuclear power facility. Population health scientist Yazan Alwadi received his PhD from Harvard in February 2026, and his work uncovers this link. Alwadi is quoted in multiple media platforms as saying that he decided on this topic for his PhD dissertation after he was invited to a viewing and discussion of SOS, the San Onofre Syndrome, a documentary about the mismanagement of radioactive waste and the impact on the health and safety of local communities in Southern California. Alwadi says that the film, quote, completely changed my view of what I wanted to do for my PhD. We needed to help these people. Let's figure out if they are affected or not. The result thus far is the article published by Harvard and picked up by other news sources. We will link to that article on our website, nuclearhotseat.com, under this episode, number 777. And again, our congratulations to Mary Beth and the rest of the crew who helped make this film happen. If you're interested in learning more about the film and how to book it, the website is sanonofresyndrome.com. And, of course, we'll have a link to it up on the website, nuclearhotseat.com, under this episode. Again, it's number 777. And if you happen to be in Rio de Janeiro, Brazil, or nearby, Thursday, May 21st, marks the launch of the 15th annual International Uranium Film Festival. 31 films on nuclear issues from around the world will be shown in that 9-day period. And the IUFF is available to be booked into your local community to show nuclear films that are of interest and importance to the issues you have been fighting. You can reach out to them at uraniumfilmfestival.org, and of course, there will be a link. This has been Nuclear Hot Seat for Tuesday, May 19, 2016. If you'd like to make certain you never miss a single episode of Nuclear Hot Seat, you can sign up to have it delivered via email at info@nuclearhotseat.com. You'll see a yellow opt-in box there. Just put in your first name and an email address, and we will zip a copy of the link to that week's show as soon as it posts, along with a short description of what the contents are. 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There you have it, your weekly nuclear wake-up call. So whatever you do, do not go back to sleep, because we are all in the Nuclear Hot Seat.
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4: Back when Eisenhower was the president, golf courses is where most of his time was spent. So I never really listened to what the president said, because in general, I believed that the general was politically dead. But he always seemed to know when the muscles were about to be flexed. Because I remember him saying something, mumbling something about a military-industrial complex. Americans no longer fight to keep their shores safe, just to keep the jobs going in the arms-making workplace. And then they pretend to be gripped by some sort of political reflex. But all they're doing is paying dues to the military-industrial complex. Military and the monetary. Military and the monetary. Military and the monetary. The military and the monetary get together whenever they think it's necessary. They turn our brothers and sisters into mercenaries. They are turning the planet to a cemetery. The military and the monetary use the media as intermediaries. They are determined to keep the citizens secondary. They make so many decisions that are arbitrary. We're marching behind the commander-in-chief, who was standing under a spotlight shaking like a leaf. But the ship of state had landed on an economic reef, so we knew he was going to bring us messages of grief. The military and the monetary were shielded by January and went storming into February. Brought us pot-bellied generals as luminaries. 2 weeks ago I hadn't heard the sumbitch, now all of a sudden he's legendary. They took the honor from the honorary, they took the dignity from the dignitaries, they took the secrets from the secretary, but they left the bitch an obituary. The military and the monetary, from thousands of miles away in a Saudi Arabian sanctuary,

hotel. The military and the monetary, they get together whenever they think it's necessary. War in the desert sometimes sure is scary, but they beamed out the wall to all their subsidiaries, tried to make so damn insane a worthy adversary, keeping the citizens secondary, scaring old folks into coronaries. The military and the monetary, from thousands of miles in a Saudi Arabian sanctuary, kept us all wondering if all of this was really, truly necessary.

0: have peace. 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The military and the monetary, they get together whenever they think it's necessary. They've turned our brothers and sisters into mercenaries. They are turning the planet into a cemetery. You got to work for peace. Peace ain't coming this way.
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0: Welcome to Arts Express. This is Prairie Miller, and on the show, Pacifica host Garland Nixon with a tribute to the nation this week. No, not that one.
1: Hello, Garland Nixon here. And, well, it looks like there's some wheeling and dealing going on between the U.S. and Iran. And I think we're going to try to figure it out. Let's talk.

Hello, Garland Nixon here. And all right, so what's happening? Oh, by the way, everybody's like, oh my gosh, I thought Garland was running from the police. I thought the FBI was chasing after him. No, actually, I just took a couple days to hide out in a bunker for a while. So there I am, 5,000 feet underground in a fortified bunker, trying to make sure that the man doesn't catch up with me and drag me away. Actually, not exactly 5,000 feet down. In fact, I might not even be down. But at any rate, so let's get rolling. Let's get going. So what's happening here? What in the world has happened since Garland Nixon left the scene, right? It seems like I take a couple days off and everything falls apart. So I'm back. We'll get it straight. We have had some very, very odd things. And I guess I really have to start with this MOU. Okay. And let's talk about what it is. It is a memorandum of understanding, right? It's not what they've called it, the end of the war. Trump said the war is over. If you look at it, it is a 60-day ceasefire extension. However, even that really is not as clear as it should be for this reason. The last we heard about the ceasefire, I don't know if it was a 10-day ceasefire, it was a 30-day ceasefire. I've heard a lot of different numbers. But the last that Trump said about the ceasefire from his perspective was that there was no end to it. So effectively, he said the war was over as far as he was concerned. He said that it was over. Then there was some shots traded back and forth. And then now they have a 60-day ceasefire extension to a ceasefire that really didn't have an end. And I'm as confused as you are. I'll just put it like this. There's no real end to the ceasefire, but originally there was an end to the ceasefire. But now it's 60 days. I'm sorry. That's a little confusing, but it should be. And I'll tell you why. Because none of it makes sense. The United States embarked on another military adventure, figuring, okay, we're going to win and this will be easy and then we'll move on and then we won't have to think about ceasefires. You know, that ceasefire, who needs that? You're going to take Iran out in a week and the war is over and you don't have to worry about ceasefires when you win. Unfortunately, nobody gave Iran that message and Iran won the war. See, this is what we're dealing with here. The contradiction of this whole thing, the issue that the U.S. can't get over internally and externally, whether it's the people in Congress screaming, Trump, you screwed up because you're not giving us the right deal, right? The Israelis are upset. This is a bad deal. The Israeli supporters and the neocons and all the people here who are the foreign policy machine of the U.S. are all also saying, how come, Trump, you're signing such a bad deal? It's a bad deal. And in the context of the United States being the world power, the most powerful military and everything else in the world, which clearly it isn't because we just lost a war to Iran in like less than a month. But in the context of what they believe about the United States, that we're some invincible military and economic power, they're asking a reasonable question. In the context of them believing not only that we're some kind of an invincible military power and economic power and that we won the war, think about that. They believe that we're invincibly militarily, which we lost the war, so that doesn't make much sense, but they believe it. They think we won. And that they're economically invincible because we were told that we've shut down their economy, we've crushed the Russian economy, we're crushing the Chinese economy, we're crushing everybody's economy, if those things are true. And if we won the war, if all of the answers to all of those things are yes, then they got a reasonable question. Why don't we get a better deal? Problem is, the answer to those questions are all no. We are not the invincible military power. We are not the invincible economic power. And we didn't win the war. So the issue is you've got a presidential administration attempting to negotiate a losing deal. They lost a war and they're trying to negotiate a way out of this loss. And we can get into why, right? And here's what we're up against. They're trying to negotiate a war that they lost, which means vae victis. I don't know if you ever heard that old Latin thing, vae victis, right? Woe to the vanquished is what it means. In other words, if you lose a war, you're out of luck. If you lose a fight, the person who wins the fight gets to decide how things go from then on. The person beat you up on the playground and the kid beat you up and he says, you will never get on the swing again. You can't get on that swing again. You lost the fight to the kid who wanted the swing.
The kid says, I want the swing. You say, no, I want the swing. And the two kids get in a fight. One of the kids win. That's the one that gets the swing. This is not complicated. It works on the playground. You lose a fight, you're not going to get the swing or the sliding board or whatever it is. That's the way it works. There's no way to negotiate your way out of that on the playground. And there's no way to go tell your friends, what happened? Well, I fought Garland because I wanted the swing and he wanted the swing. What happened? Garland beat me up. And so what happened? So I'm going to get the swing. All the kids are saying, no, you're not going to get the swing because you lost the fight. The U.S. lost the war. And now they have to negotiate. But here's the truth. The Trump administration, that's why they're in a real jam. They know they lost the war. And now I'm not getting into the negotiations right now. I'm getting to why the negotiations are so difficult, if they're even negotiations. I don't know what to call them, but we'll use that word for the sake of this conversation. The corner that they're in is that the Iranians know that they want the war. Okay? Iranians got a pretty good idea that they want a war, all right? And the Trump administration has a pretty good idea that they lost the war. Okay? But, and the Iranians can go everywhere, right? The Iranians can say to everybody, we want a war. The Iranian government can go home and look to its people. Power to the people. We defeated whatever they call us, right? The imperialist, maybe that'll work, right? Yes, sirree. And they can have victory parades and they can fight off, fire off fireworks and they can dance in the streets and say, we defeated the Americans. They can do that. They can go around and say, we won.

0: In fact, that kind of looks like the deal that someone would get when they lost a war. Trump can't say, yeah, there's a reason it's a deal. There's a reason the deal looks like the deal of a person who lost the war. Because we lost the war. And that's how that kind of a deal looks. Trump can't do that. He has to say, we've defeated their military. We've blown up their navy. They're all on the bottom of the sea. He has to brag about the great triumph, the great victory over Iran. And then he has to explain why the deal that he has to put his signature on don't look anything like that kind of description. That's what he has to do. Hey, we won. But the problem he has is this. Therein lies the contradiction. We won. Here's the paperwork. And they're going to take the paperwork and say, we won. I guess that means Iran had to capitulate on everything. Dare I take a look at this? Yikes. Holy moly. That don't look pretty. Let's see. We gave them all the money they asked for. It's their money, but we gave it to them. They get to keep the Straits of Hormuz. They didn't have the Straits of Hormuz before that. At least they didn't know they did. That ain't good. We're going to give them money. They're going to keep the Straits of Hormuz. What else? We got to get out of there and close our bases. This is looking less and less like a winning deal, right? Less and less like a winning deal. So how does Trump et al. Negotiate their way out of that? You can't. See, that can't be resolved at the negotiating table. That's the problem. Let's start here. Donald Trump's problems are not at the negotiating table. Donald Trump's problems cannot be resolved between Donald Trump and the Iranians because his problems are not with the Iranians. The Iranians are acting in good faith. In fact, the Iranians are saying we won, so we have a right to a winner's bargain, and they do. And there's nothing you can do to stop them. And there's another problem that Donald Trump has, that the Trump administration has, that the U.S. empire has, that whoever you want to say has. There's another problem that they have, and that is, as the Rolling Stones said, the Iranians are singing, time is on my side. Why? Because Trump doesn't have much time. July, August, and right now it may be unavoidable. But right now, July, August, we're looking at the beginnings of economic collapse, probably both in the U.S. and in maybe throughout other parts of the world, which means what? A couple of things. It means not only the American people going to start going ape, but that a whole lot of the U.S.'s so-called allies are going to start saying, what have you done to us? What in the world? Why? Because for this reason, this is why the allied governments are going to be upset. This is any government. What happens to a government when the people get hungry? I don't care. Look, you can have a crappy government. If the people are living well and they got good food and all that kind of stuff, they're going to be all right. But what happens when they're getting hungry? What's happening when their economy's falling apart, when they can't access the things they normally access? They're going to take it out on the government. And I feel like as the globalists are really, really good at taking a legitimate protest and managing it in the direction they want, and they'll find something else that is legitimate, but they will override it for what they want. I feel like it was, yes, very legitimate to get upset about gas prices. So you had people in the streets, right? Oh, we're mad about gas prices. Now, if some immigrant tried to cut somebody's head off or something, it's certainly reasonable to be upset about that. But the level that they took it to, going to the houses of innocent people to beat in somebody's door and drag out some immigrant and some person who didn't even know, you know, what's going on here? You're an immigrant. Okay. We're going to drag you out and meet you. Why? Because another immigrant did something. You know, that's almost like saying, hey, that guy's got on a blue shirt. Let's beat him up. Why? Well, a guy stole my car. Yeah. And he had on a blue shirt. It's symbolic. It's symbolic. Right. So they were symbolically mad at all immigrants. And so they went out and they rioted in the streets and they burned things and they did things angry at immigrants with all this symbolic anger when their true anger started off against the political class. I feel that it was manipulation because when you start off mad at the political class and you're rioting in the street and then 2 weeks later, you're rioting in the street about immigrants, which is like people that are poorer than you. I'm always suspicious when those kind of things happen, right? Anyway, so let us continue. But you forgot that you were angry at the political class and the ruling class. And then you got angry at somebody other than the political class or the ruling class. I just feel like they're really good at managing protests. I'm just saying, throwing that out there. All right. So that's where we are as far as the dilemma, shall we say, that the Trump administration finds themselves in, right? Lost the war. They're telling their people and their supporters and everybody that they won the war. Their alliance is dominated by a group that are kind of both religious fanatics and irrational, but I repeat myself. So they've got an extremely rich, so they've got rich Zionists, they've got the Israelis, they've got non-rich Zionists, whatever, all of these people who are supporting Israel saying, we want a winner's deal, but they can't get it. They can't get it. So now how Trump deals with that, that's his problem. That's his problem. He and his ilk made a decision to start the fight with Iran, and this is where this road, that path will naturally take you, right? If you pick a fight with some guy who doesn't want to fight, then that path is taking you somewhere to victory or defeat. The path took them to defeat, and now they got to find a way to navigate the loss. Let's talk about it. I don't know how they're going to do it, but I have a feeling that we're going to suffer some economic pain as they fail in trying to handle this thing. All right. One of the things that I think we got to talk about here is that a very important question has been brought to the forefront, right? And you guys know the question because we talk about it here, we bring people on, we argue about it, and that is in the relationship between the United States and, let's just say, the Israelis or the Zionists, doesn't matter how you want to, whatever works for you. It's like saying the globalists or the, what else the other people call them, the neoliberals or whatever, right? So whatever works for you. But the Zionists, right? The Israel firsters, you name it. And that is, there's been a question, and the question that is argued amongst people, good people, people of good meaning who mean well, and that is, who's in charge? Is the dog wagging the tail? You know the question. Is Israel, this small country the size of New Jersey of 9 million people, is it in charge of this huge country, the size of this huge country that has 330 million? Is it in charge? Number one. And is it a cat's paw for the U.S.? Does the U.S. just use Israel and pretend that Israel's dragging it around? Well, you know what? We can't truly know the answer, but to some extent, in not knowing the answer, it makes the answer irrelevant. Because ultimately, what it comes down to is this, right? You've got, look at who owns all of the media. So Donald Trump is dealing with the levers of economic power.
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5: 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We gotta make the myths.
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10: Girl, we couldn't get much higher.
11: Yeah!
12: I love it when you sing to me.
13: I'm the poet and you're my muse.
12: You hear them out there? It's who they want now.
13: They don't want me, they want my death.
12: You're a poet, not a rock star.
14: Mr. Morrison, gone too far. The show's over.
15: What are you gonna do about it?

0: and those were scenes from the Oliver Stone-directed musical Excursion, The Doors, revisiting the life of the late rock legend Jim Morrison, portrayed by late actor Val Kilmer, and starring as well Mimi Rogers, our guest on the show, in a conversation about this and much more, her never-predictable portrayals in Austin Powers' International Man of Mystery as Mike Myers' sidekick and secret agent Kit Kensington, as a suicidal woman hiring hitman Anthony LaPaglia to kill her, but who instead falls in love with her in Bulletproof Heart, and Roger's current unsettling noir, Night Nurse, possibly the first horror movie intimating the disturbing exploits of Jeffrey Epstein in the real world, as a devious old man psychologically and sexually exploits the young nurses to scam rich men in his upscale retirement home. First, some scenes from Night Nurse, then Mimi Rogers.
1: It isn't right. I should be taking care of you.
2: But I'm the nurse.
3: It's been a challenge finding the right match for this patient.
2: What's his condition?
3: Possibly early onset Alzheimer's. We're still ruling things out.
2: And where are we right now? Do you know where you are?
3: He's just a bored old man.
4: What do you do for fun?
2: I don't do anything.
4: You're telling me you don't have any fun?
5: It feels good to meet somebody.
6: I'm gonna make a call.
4: It's business.
2: What business?
4: Repeat after me.
2: They say I might have to go to jail. Please, Grandpa. They want money.
6: The callers target men over the age of 65, and they've taken $250,000.
2: Grandpa. My hands are tied. My feet are tied.
5: Please help me. Please help me.
7: Oh, God.
5: I need you. Let me take care of you.
3: Hello.
5: Hi.
8: Hi. Hello, Mimi Rogers, and welcome to our show.
5: Well, thank you.
8: Now, Night Nurse is written and directed by a young filmmaker, Georgia Bernstein. So any thoughts about her portrayal of the creepy relationship between the youth and the elderly in the film and how it might reflect what's going on in the real world right now that may have influenced how she wrote it and the conflict economically and politically between the generations?
5: Well, my honest take on reading it was like, oh, Georgia, you got a little bit of a dark side that I wasn't fully aware of. How interesting and how clever. And I didn't sort of expect this to be coming out of your brain. But I think she took this sort of germ of an idea and turned it into a film noir in the sense of, you know, you could do a movie about this type of scam that would be kind of more of a cops and robbers, police-oriented thing. But she turned it into this really fascinating study of psychosexual dynamics where the scam and getting the money wasn't really the prime motivating force. It was more about the sense of danger and how danger and sexuality become tied in together, and the shifting question marks of who's fully sane and who isn't. And the ambiguous quality of it and the uncertainty that for me existed within all of the characters, that's what I found really fascinating.
8: What was it about the very unsettling night nurse that drew you in as the presiding doctor man over this elder facility?
5: Well, it's kind of a lovely story. Georgia Bernstein, I've known since she was 6 years old. Because she and my daughter Lucy went to school together. So when they were younger, they used to run around my house making little movies and pulling out any wigs and I had and wardrobe and such. And then obviously they grew up. They're still best friends. My daughter works in the business. She's a creative exec at Armory Films. And Georgia, I guess it's a couple of years ago now, called and said, Mimi, I've written this script and we're going to be making this movie. And I hope you'll say yes, because I wrote a part for you. And I said, well, of course I say yes. And she goes, you don't want to read it first? And I said, of course I want to read it. But yeah, the answer is yes. And then I read the script and I was like, whoa, this is really interesting. And I just love the fact that it was so dreamy and unsettling. I knew that the story, sort of the seed of the story, was a scam that almost took in Georgia's grandmother. And that kind of got her the seed of the idea. But I was just really impressed with her job writing the script and how kind of, I thought it was a unique story. And fascinating that the eroticism was also woven into it. So I ended up actually quite excited to do the movie. You know, with these smaller independent films, you obviously have no idea what's going to happen with it, which I didn't particularly care. I was just excited to be part of it. And then it's just like the little movie that could, you know?
8: Now, Night Nurse is also a workplace drama as well. So what are your thoughts about this? What this film is reflecting about the predicament of workers, and in this case, economically, in conflict with the oppressive surroundings dominated by an unscrupulous, wealthy entity?
5: Well, it is interesting because Bruce's character definitely senses certain weaknesses or vulnerabilities and then exploits that. I think the focus of the film, however, is not so much about workplace difficulties and power imbalances as it is kind of a psychosexual, you know, sort of a meeting up of people's particular obsessive traits and kind of how that plays out and the way the power dynamics, I feel like they sort of shift back and forth. And what I loved about my character, Dr. Mann, is that you're never really sure what her story is, whether she's genuinely a caring doctor trying to do the best for these patients or if there's some sort of power dynamic of her own going on.
8: And would you say your work early in life in a hospital for incapacitated patients and as a substance abuse counselor prepare you in any way for this film psychologically and for this role?
5: You know, I don't think so. I think what I tend to do with any role that I take on is you find like a facet of yourself that can align and then expand upon that and really magnify that facet. I enjoyed playing the role, and for me it was more about maintaining the ambiguity of what Dr. Mann was really up to and what her sort of the ambiguity of her purposes and what she was doing. You know, portraying somebody in a position of authority like that, you know, that was something I felt comfortable with.
8: And I wanted to ask you, how would you compare and contrast this movie about youth with youth of a different time, say being part of The Doors early on and being directed by Oliver Stone?
5: Well, I, I don't necessarily know if there is a compare and contrast. I mean, one of the things to me that's kind of interesting about the story is that there's a bit of a floating time element, timelessness, in that so much of the story revolves around the use of the telephone. And it's telephones that we grew up with, landlines. It's not like a whole cell phone tech internet oriented picture, which is the youth of today obviously are much more ingrained and familiar with that. So it almost felt like it could have been 40s, it could have been 60s, it could have been 80s. You know, it kind of existed in its own little time bubble.
8: And how would you compare and contrast being directed by Oliver Stone with, say, Mike Myers as his sidekick and secret agent, Mrs. Kensington?
7: An international secret agent was cryogenically frozen in case the world ever required his services again. Now, evil is threatening the Earth, and the time has come to bring him back.
9: It's not unusual.
10: Allow myself to introduce myself.
11: Danger Powers Personal Effects.
12: Actually, my name is Austin Powers. Danger's my middle name.
13: I'm going to need you to sign these release forms.
14: Okay, name.
15: Sex? Yes, please.
7: In his time, he was the coolest secret agent alive. Unfortunately,
16: it's freedom, baby. Yeah.
7: This is not his time. He's a swinger in a square world.
17: A lot's changed since 1967.
18: Bring on the sexy stews, man! Yeah!
19: We're called flight attendants now.
7: And he's a stranger in a strange land.
20: You're not. That's not your mother. It's a man, baby!
21: Why? Boom! This wig! Come on!
22: Ow! That really hurt! Who throws a shoe? Honestly.
23: Yeah, baby! Yeah!
24: Don't forget these.
25: Oh, thanks.
7: Austin Powers. International man of mystery.
26: Always wanting to have fun, Austin. That's you in a nutshell.
27: No, this is me in a nutshell. Help! I'm in a nutshell.
5: Well, Jay Roach directed Austin Powers, and, you know, again, you can't even say it's apples and oranges. It's more like fruit versus wood planking. They're so completely different. I enjoyed being directed by both of them. Oliver, you know, is certainly a character, and has his own very distinct style, but when he feels like he's gotten the casting right, then he's very excited and enthused, you know, in the work environment. So we actually had a great time. I was only on the show for 2 days. And then Jay Roach and Mike Myers and Austin Powers was just wonderful and fun and fantasy.
8: Now, one of my favorite films of yours is Bulletproof Heart, and your unique presence on screen, always avoiding the stereotypical or predictable female representations. What would you say has given you that determination as an actress in the high-pressure film world?
5: Well, I think in general, the challenge any actor faces is you have to create a real person, you know, who has genuine emotions and reactions. And so it's weird. You're an actor, so you are acting. But the point of it is not to be acting, but to inhabit a character and bring it to life. And that's what I always try to do. And if you do that, it leads you into all kinds of interesting choices, because there's nothing stereotypical about what you're doing once you make the person real.
8: And are you coming out in anything else next, or working on anything next?
5: Well, in May, we finished shooting season 2 of Ballard, which is the Bosch spinoff. So I will appear as Honey Chandler in 3 episodes of season 2. And then I have Night Nurse opening July 10th, which is very exciting. And then I have another film with Heather Graham that's kind of a scary movie based on an incident that occurred in the 1970s. And I have to actually get more information because I think that will be coming out in the fall.
8: And anything to reveal about what you're up to?
5: In the movie with Heather Graham, which takes place in the 70s, I play the head of the UCLA parapsychology department. And this concerns the haunting of a woman by the name of Doris Byther. And it's a true story. And I play a true character who helped investigate and try to deal with this paranormal situation.
8: And since this is for radio and the listeners can't see you, when Mimi Rogers looks in the mirror, what does she see?
5: I see a woman of a certain age who's hanging in there.
8: Anything else?
5: Really, just me.
8: Okay. Now, as you mentioned, you're not only starring in Night Nurse, but your daughter, Lucy Rogers, is the producer as well. Why was that important to you and to her being part of this production?
5: Well, it was obviously wonderful. She and Georgia grew up together. And, you know, Lucy is very talented as a writer. She started USC as a creative writing major and then transferred into the film school. So, you know, I know as a producer, she worked with Georgia and offered any support that she could in the screenwriting process. But for me, to do a movie that Georgia wrote and is directing and that my daughter is one of the producers, I just was smiling all day, every day. Mm-hmm. Like, when am I ever going to, I hope I get that opportunity again, but it was an amazing, you know, my two girls, Georgia feels like my other daughter. So it was wonderful and remarkable. And as I reported back to Georgia's folks, I was very impressed with her on set. Like, she was very clear about what she wanted. She was very clear in her direction. I thought her instincts were terrific. So the whole thing was like a little miracle.
8: And any final word, any last word to share about Night Nurse and why should people go see it?
5: It's a fascinating film. It has a lovely, dreamy, almost hypnotic quality to it. It's photographed really beautifully. And I think for anybody interested in film and appreciative of the process, this would be a movie to definitely go see. And I'll just throw it out there again. We open theatrically on July 10th. And yeah, go see it.
8: Okay. Okay, thank you so much, Mimi Rogers, for joining us on the show.
5: My pleasure.
8: Okay, bye.
5: Bye-bye.

Yeah, hey, John Savage. If you're listening to this right now, you're way ahead of everybody else in the world. This is Arts Express with Barry Miller, and she's had the courage to give a call to me, John Savage, and I'm grateful to be a part of what I consider to be one of our most important radio programs and networks we have available in this country today. So, hang in there. All right.

0: More than 100 days after US and Israeli bombs began falling on Iran, both sides are claiming victory, a sign perhaps of how much both sides needed a way out. Back to you, Sophie. Thank you. It's interesting, isn't it, that Trump signed this deal in Versailles, you know, the location of another famous humiliating total capitulation. But, you know, of course, Trump will spin this as a massive success because he's got form in declaring he's won when clearly he hasn't. But this war was a success in the same way that paying $14 million to have large chunks of blue paint floating in an algae-infested reflecting pool was money well spent. The truth is the United States has rarely looked weaker and Iran has rarely looked stronger, having now worked out that if anyone doesn't do exactly what they want them to, they'll just close the Strait of Hormuz and they've got the whole world by the ball bags. We went from week one, I will win, victory will be easier than that time I kidnapped the president of Venezuela, to week two, I won, to week three, why aren't you helping me win, to week four, I don't need your help to win, but if you don't help me win, I'm going to destroy NATO. Week five, if you don't let me win, I'll annihilate an entire civilization. It's quite a feat to give the Iranian regime the moral high ground, but luckily Donald Trump shattered the illusion of America and morality a long time ago. Week six, we're winning, and to prove it, here's an AI picture of me dressed as Jesus. Week seven, the Pope is a soy-filled woke Guardian reader. Week eight, I'm getting bored now. Weeks 9 through to 14, really bored now, and I've got ballrooms to build and cage fights on the White House lawn to organize. And 4 months later, victory! Thank you very much. Where's my peace prize? And if the rest of the G7 can just clear up the mess and pay the bill, that would be great. The outcome was always inevitable, but, you know, it's been fun to watch. Most of Trump's posts on Truth Social around the conflict have sounded less like the leader of the free world and more like a 14-year-old boy who's the only one left in the class. One particular highlight being on Easter Sunday when Trump went onto Truth Social to write, "Open the straight, you crazy bastards," which are the words of a true diplomat with supreme control of the situation. He then spent some time at the White House Easter egg roll where he gave a speech to a bunch of bemused primary school children about how he's thinking of starting World War III in Iran and Joe Biden's auto pen. But this conflict hasn't all been plain sailing. Trump got really angry with the UK and Spain and Canada, Australia, Italy. In fact, anyone who raised any objections to this gross example of imperial overreach was branded a coward. It was as if he felt like we should all be grateful that his latest piece of American expansionism didn't involve making Canada the 51st state or carpet bombing the sleepy village of Greenland. Perhaps if you want your allies to be good allies, then maybe start treating us like allies. Don't bully your allies or slam illegal tariffs on your allies or interfere with their elections by overtly promoting far-right parties across Europe whilst hurling insults at our leaders and threatening to invade allied sovereign territory and then demand we come to your aid just because you started a war because one, Benjamin Netanyahu told you to, and two, to distract from the fact that you appear in the Epstein files more times than Jesus is mentioned in the Bible. But at least someone did all right out of this whole thing. Well, for me, the highlight of the whole show was the $2.1 billion in bets placed minutes before presidential announcements about the war in Iran. $2.1 billion in perfectly timed directional oil trades placed across five presidential announcements in a single month, which is completely unprecedented and so far completely uninvestigated. $2.1 billion. Under any other administration, this would be a scandal unlike any other in modern history. Instead, we're all completely dazzled, me included, by Trump posting AI images of himself as Jesus, or posting AI images of himself as James Bond, or The Mandalorian, who else? A Top Gun pilot, a muscular Jedi. He likes cosplay. You know, there's nothing wrong with that. He cosplays being a president most days, doesn't he? Who else has he pretended to be?
1: And that was exhilarated, irreverent political correspondent Tom Walker, alias Jonathan Pye, ranting angrily about the end of the world, according to the UK perspective, sort of. And now a little 4th of July week musical interlude.

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1: This is Dennis Bro, and this is a segment from a new podcast called Lies, More Lies, and Damned Media Lies with journalist Alyssa DeGroe. In this segment, I want to look at two horror films for what they reveal about the American character, which is becoming more debased every day. The review is called Get Help, What Send Help and Scream 7 Expose About American Capitalism. In the era of declining box office, which Paramount, now taking over Warner Brothers, claims to revive, though we know that's a lie, Paramount will go where the money is, and the money right now is in streaming. Anyway, in this era, box office receipts may be declining, but there is one staple that works revenue-wise, and that is the horror film. Minimum budget for maximum profit and an almost guaranteed audience. Two staples of that genre, Sam Raimi's Send Help and Kevin Williamson's Scream 7, recently released, unfortunately, also betray sordid aspects of the same kind of penny-pinching mentality that begat them in the first place. The larger ideological disaster is Send Help, which begins promisingly as an abused female employee, aptly named Linda Little, played by Amy Adams, who no matter how hard she tries cannot get the recognition she deserves from her male supervisor, or the new youthful head of the company who, surrounded by his male buddies, is more interested in improving his putting in his office than listening to her ideas for improving the company. It's not long before, in a plane crash off Thailand, the two are isolated and her literal survival skills come to the fore. That is, learned from her watching the series Survivor. The boss is wounded and weak after the crash, but still wants to exert his male privilege over her. So she sets out to teach him some lessons. Sounds great so far, and it is. The problem occurs when we find out she may have homicidal tendencies and may have exercised them in getting rid of an abusive spouse. Those tendencies reemerge when the boss's black fiancé and a Thai fisherman sight her on the island. In order to keep her newfound power, she pushes both of them off a cliff and begins a duel to the death with her boss. She wins the duel and in a coda is now wealthy, having sold her book and appearing as the celebrity at a golf tournament, thus completely turning the tables on her miniature golf former employer. The problem is, she is now more ruthless than even her boss, but her ruthlessness, achieved by murdering a black woman and an Asian worker, is celebrated. The ending is double-voiced. That is, appealing to two audiences, one that will read it as literally a triumph and the other, supposedly more worldly, that will read it as ironic. But the thrust of the ending is to validate ruthlessness as the only way to achieve what is called success in this society, and that may be true. A society that is this unequal requires absolute ruthlessness to get to the top. By the way, this element of the film goes unremarked, even by the most astute critics like Le Monde's Jean-François Ranger. A word then about the element of irony present in both of these films that contributes to making the audience immune to violence. Just as at the moment American audiences are being asked to be immune to the violence that is being wreaked on the Middle East by its leaders, whose own ruthlessness knows no ends. Sam Raimi is famous for injecting two things at once into the horror film. That is, both upping the level of grossness and explicitness of the violence, and at the same time, injecting humor alongside the horror. This is the formula for the Evil Dead series, but it also is a formula, as we see it playing out in real life, for deadening its audience to the effects of violence, so that in the West, violence itself, and as in this film, violence against the peoples of the global South, is welcomed as titillating and can be written off as humorous or ironic. The second film, Scream 7, begins with what is sometimes called a structuring absence. That is, Marissa Barrera and Jenna Ortega, two Latin actresses who had been used to reignite a faltering franchise, were not to be found. Instead, the series returns to its origins, with Neve Campbell reappearing with a daughter who, if the franchise endures, which is doubtful, will be the next iteration of what is called and referred to in this film as the final girl, that is, she who survives and defeats the male violence. The reason for this change is that Marissa Barrera has made some openly pro-Palestinian statements, calling Gaza a concentration camp, but also that she has been actively campaigning against police violence because her brother was, she says, murdered by the Woodland, California police. Her partner Jenna Ortega, in solidarity, then also dropped out of the franchise. Neve Campbell, the original final girl, then returned, and the film itself returns to its original Scream roots, even bringing back though possibly as an AI creation, Matthew Lillard as the original Ghostface killer, with an opening scene by a couple at the site of the first killings. In this case, returning to its roots, though, means returning to its exclusively Anglo makeup, at least in its leads, and eliminating the troubling Latin element. 2 points to make about this later iteration, which many critics say has jumped the shark, shorthanded in Hollywood for exhausting its possibilities. First is the lack of comradeship and intimacy between its female characters. Sydney Campbell agrees to an interview by longtime reporter and open opportunist in the series Gail Weathers, Courtney Cox, only if Weathers will not, in her questioning, reproduce Sydney's trauma. Weathers betrays her trust in the interview and quickly goes there. This is bad enough, but in the end, Sydney claims that Weathers, who has constantly throughout the series betrayed her, is her only friend. If that's true, it's sad indeed, as the final girl stands alone with no female companionship and misrecognizes her betrayer as her friend. Only in Hollywood, where this type of behavior, betrayal to get ahead, is commonplace, could this kind of non-relationship be offered as satisfying. The second crucial point to be made about this iteration and the franchise as a whole is that what Scream brought to the horror film is a high level of reflexivity. Characters throughout the 30-year life of the series cite religiously rules and situations of past horror films. As in Raimi's humor, this reflexivity allows the audience to shuffle off the horror as just another film, at the same time that the actual horror in the series increases. This is simply another way of desensitizing an audience to violence, the same kind of desensitization that occurs in American mainstream news media. So that Venezuela, Cuba, now Iran, 2026, recalls Iraq, 2003, Afghanistan, 2002, etc., in a horror series. Rather than being appalled, we are simply asked to see them as yet another franchise with its generic codes, or to use the military slogan, rules of engagement. These horror films, in the light of what is going on, are not innocent. They are part of the process of desensitization that allows the American audience to sit comfortably experiencing violence and keeps the crowds of anti-war protesters out of the streets and instead of the safety of their plugged-in homes. The shock and awe of Baghdad, Gaza, and now Tehran transmuted into manageable, ironized horror that we can all live with and that does not disturb our shopping. This is Bro on the Global Television Beat for this episode of Lies, More Lies, and Damned Media Lies.
0: And that's all we have time for today on Arts Express, Expression in the Arts. And if you'd like to express yourself too, you can write to us at theradiogoddess@gmail.com. Until next time, this is Prairie Miller leaving the station.

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1: The German journalist, Hussein Dorou, because of his reporting on the genocide in Gaza, has been hit with draconian sanctions. Since May 2025, he has been banned from leaving Germany or re-entering if he somehow managed to leave. He has been forced to surrender his identity card. His bank account has been frozen. He's prohibited from working, although he's allowed 506 euros per month to survive. The German Bundestag passed legislation targeting anyone, directly or indirectly, who provides money or other resources to a person on the sanctions list. Offenses are punishable with up to 5 years imprisonment. And because these sanctions are defined as an administrative measure within the EU's bureaucracy, he cannot appeal to a German court. This imposition of civil death is a familiar tactic used to cripple and silence dissidents. It was used against Paul Robeson and Julian Assange. It has seen Francesca Albanese, the UN Special Rapporteur on Palestine, and the two International Criminal Court judges who issued arrest warrants for Israeli Prime Minister Benjamin Netanyahu and former Defense Minister Yoav Gallant also locked out of the global financial system. Dorou founded Red Dot Media in early 2023, the left-wing English-language video portal focused on the genocide in Gaza and the Palestinian solidarity movement in Germany. In perhaps one of the most bizarre twists to this story, the European Union charges that his reporting supports, quote, actions by the government of the Russian Federation which undermine or threaten stability and security in the Union. Think about this. Reporting on the genocide in Gaza undermines the war effort against Russia. Dorou's name was included in the EU's 17 package of sanctions against Russia. No mainstream newspaper or broadcaster in Germany has reported on his case. Dorou believes this silence is due to journalists and news organizations fearing they may too be sanctioned. Sanctions have also been applied to Thomas Roper and Alina Lipp, who are German journalists but based in Russia, and Natalie Yam, a Cameroonian-Swiss activist noted for her opposition to French influence in West Africa, along with Jacques Baud, a former Swiss Army colonel whose reports on the debacle in Ukraine have angered NATO and European states. Joining me to talk about his civil death and what this means for journalism, especially those journalists who report on the genocide, is Hussein Dorou. Let's go all the way back to the inception of the genocide shortly after October 7th. And if you can describe the kinds of things you were reporting and putting out in your portal.
2: Hello, Chris. Thank you for having me here. So, yeah, as you mentioned, we founded 2023 Red Media. I was its founder. And we have an understanding of an anti-imperialist, socialist news outlet that is trying to highlight people's struggle around the world, especially from the global south against Western imperialism and exploitation. So until October 7, we focused internationally about struggles in Latin America, in Asia, in Europe, but also from the African continent, Middle East. And with October 7, our focus was not primarily, but mainly on the Middle East and Palestine and the slowly unfolding at the beginning war crimes, which turned into a genocide later. So we focus heavily on that and about the pro-Palestinian anti-genocide protests across the world, in Europe or in the US, as well as in the Middle East. That was our primary focus. At the same time, we also managed to do a couple of documentaries.

0: countries from Palestine as well as from the African continent, which focus and highlight exploitation, which highlight war crimes, which also highlight human stories of people, as I mentioned at the beginning, fighting these injustices in their way. With the time, we also try to talk with the political actors in the Middle East who are part of this war, especially with the axis of resistance groups such as the Palestinian resistance groups with the Houthis, Ansarullah, and Hezbollah as well, to give a different perspective on the events that are unfolding, and also trying to break that one-sided news coverage on the genocide, which is still dominated here in Europe, primarily from the perspective of the Zionist entity in the Middle East. And we wanted to break that a little bit because we thought and we understood that these people who are opposing it, opposing the resistance in Palestine, partially do oppose that because they are not exposed to their version of the events and not the historical context of it. And that was our aim.
1: And when was the first indication that you were running into serious problems? I know, didn't you interview Nasrallah, the head of Hezbollah, and a few other figures? Do you think it was that? I mean, when did you first sense that you were in pretty serious trouble?
0: So that was pre-sanctions. So what happened is with October 7 and our unique coverage that we had internationally, we gained a lot of followers, we gained a lot of viewers. I think in September of January 2024 until mid-September 24, we had almost 500 million views, which was enormous. Yeah. And I think that triggered something because we managed to break that image and the view on the Western countries in terms of their complicity in the genocide, but also the repression against pro-Palestine activism. Because especially in Germany, we saw that, I mean, maybe you could follow that as well, how, and most of the people forget that 2000s after October 7, how the repression looked like on the streets in Germany. People were battered, bones were broken. Speaking Arabic was even forbidden in Berlin for a while. Even, I think, Hebrew for anti-Zionist Jews, it was obviously forbidden to talk even Hebrew or Irish. So the repression was heavy. And with our coverage, that unique coverage that we try to give here, also from the Middle East with these interviews and insights, we got the attention of the mainstream media here in Germany, who started directly writing articles about, like, who is spreading these Jew hate videos, who is supporting these terrorist supporters here in Germany and Europe as well. And they tried, then they started to look into us and found at some point that I, the founder of Red Media, worked in the past for Redfish, which was funded by Rupli, connected to RT back then. And they started that propaganda of, oh, Hüseyin Doğru worked at Redfish, now he's doing Red Media, it must be the same. And specific right-wing pro-Zionist journalists started to create a theory of Kremlin communist, Kremlin Jew hater triangle conspiracy, that we are behind all these demonstrations, that we are provoking these things. And that the disinformation and campaign against us from the German mainstream ended up in, I think it was 14 or 16 of September 2024, when Anthony Blinken, back then the second powerful person in the world, so to speak, was giving a press conference in UK, I think, and then he first time mentioned us and said Red Media is a covert operation of the Russian disinformation, according to the German newspapers. But the German newspapers never said it is like that. They always said it could be like that. And so it was an assumption at the beginning. And then Blinken talked about it. The question is also,

0: which they mentioned, or outlets, we understood things getting quite serious, that the entire campaign against red media from the German mainstream ended on his desk and he's publicly speaking. And we anticipated something, that something will come, repression will come, maybe raiding the apartments or blocking the social media accounts, which did not happen. But at some point, the next year, 2025, May 20th, we were sanctioned by the European Union.
1: The whole media organization was sanctioned?
0: Me and my media organization, Red Media. We both. I mean, me as a founder, I was sanctioned because I was accused that I'm spreading false information, disinformation, and terrorist propaganda through my media outlet, Red Media. And that was the reason why they put us on the sanction list.
1: So did that shut down your media operation, in essence?
0: No, what happened before, and that, I think that's the irony there, not the irony, but the scary part technically. So because we understood there is something coming from the German government, European governments, and we saw what happened after the when the war in Ukraine started, that everything was banned in Germany. People got lost their jobs also with after October 7. A lot of academics, journalists, they got publicly attacked by newspapers. Even German journalists called their employees and told them, do you know they're participating in a pro-Palestinian demonstration? Because of that, people lost their jobs here. And we're not talking about just a social worker. We're talking about professors. We're talking about journalists. We're talking about doctors, lawyers, everyone. So we understood it is going into a dark direction. So we decided, before, I think it was 1 or 2 weeks before the sanctions, we decided to shut down Red Media. And that was before the sanctions, without us even knowing that there will be something like sanctions, because we got also threats against our colleagues who were threatened, and there was a social media campaign against people. And then we decided it is not worth the risk, especially being me personally, partially being in Germany, but other people being in Europe, other countries. And that was the reason why we shut down Red Media. We announced it publicly. And then the European Union, I think 1 or 2 weeks later, sanctioned me and Red Media, even though there was no Red Media anymore. So that's a bit, I mean, the funny or scary part even, that they come even after you if you don't even do what you were supposed to do, what they alleged you to do. Yeah, that happened then on the 20th of May.
1: Before we get into your sanctions and what they've, you know, done to your personal and professional life, just explain why Germany is such a fervent supporter of the Zionist state, of an apartheid regime, of the genocide. It's from a distance, certainly not because anti-racism runs through German blood.
0: No, clearly not, because if you look at statistics, if you look at what the German chancellor says since 1 or 2 years, it's quite racist remarks publicly against migrants. There is this rumor, and that's what the German politicians constantly repeat, that they have a historical responsibility towards the Jewish people and the state of Israel because of what they did. And they have this nice slogan, never again as now. But I don't believe that Germany is supporting the Zionist entity because of the historical responsibility towards Jewish people. Because if they really would have that historical responsibility against the crimes that they committed, they would show the same historical responsibility and support for the people of Namibia, which they slaughtered back in the days, and still until today refuse to pay compensations. They would have the same support against the people of Crete, which fascist Germany invaded and massacred. And until today, they refuse to pay compensation or even support them. The funny thing about that is even in Crete, Germany, the German government is still funding up today memorial or an area where former Nazi soldiers are buried, and they're paying until today with German taxes, fascist people, tombs, and the area where they're buried. I mean, this is not the historical responsibility. I think what we need to understand is, in general, in which political, economical context the support for Israel or the support for genocide is happening. Germany's economy is declining. That is a fact. Germany missed the technologic update of their economy, of their industry. They missed the entire AI developments. Their heart of their industry, which is the car manufacturing, is crashing down. They're losing against the US. They're losing against the Chinese. I think in that context, Germany is trying to find their own place in the changing world, in the multipolar world that we have. And German imperialism is trying to be the leading force in Europe as well. I think that's also why they're pushing quite hard if it comes to Ukraine. And that's why they're pushing also in the Middle East. Because if you look at who is benefiting in Germany from the genocide in Palestine, is the German military industrial complex, is Rheinmetall. Germany is still selling weapons there. Germany sold weapons to Saudi Arabia. Germany sold weapons to Turkey, which was used against the Kurds in the Middle East, in Syria. And now this is the same happening also with Palestine. And the other thing is, I think, that Germany is trying to survive politically and economically. I mean, you heard as well what von der Leyen said a couple of months ago, I think, where she said that the civil that the car manufacturing should be reorganized so they can be part and produce tanks or weapons, and this is exactly what they want here as well. I think it was Volkswagen who is now thinking as well to produce for the military industrial complex, and Germany is playing a crucial role there to redesign Europe militarily, to spend more money for militarization. Now they want to invest 500 billion euros in the next couple of years. There is also a militarization of the society happening, and I think this is all part of that. And even for them and for their technology, Gaza and the genocide is also a good opportunity to test their weapons and then later go on, I hope not, but against Russia or other places in the world, because German imperialism is waking up again and they want to be the dominant power in Europe. And I think they're trying to find their place in the world. And we know how it ended the last time when German imperialism got militarized and expanded in the world.
1: So you're sanctioned. When did you find out that you were sanctioned? How did you find out you were sanctioned? And I assume you were immediately cut off. You couldn't go down to your ATM and get money or anything.
0: So I was sanctioned on 20th of May, 2025. So this is very important. When you're sanctioned, you are not informed. No one is informing you. No one is informing you beforehand or the day when you're sanctioned. It is up to you to find out that you are sanctioned. So that's the first problematic part, because once you're sanctioned, until you found out that you're sanctioned, you could circumvent sanctions. That's a criminal offense. So you can get, in Germany, I think now up to 5 or 10 years and 50,000 euros. 5 to 10 years prison, I think. Don't nail me on the number. So how did we find that out? The day when I was sanctioned, me and my wife was pregnant back then, we went to the pharmacy to buy some medicine for her, and her cards did not work. No credit cards, no nothing. And then we said maybe there is a glitch, and then I tried my card. It did not work out as well. And then we called the bank, and the bank said, we can't tell you because, what did they say? Yeah, they said, we can't tell you. Please write us an email and a letter. And later the day when we were at home, obviously we're journalists, we're looking into the news, new Russian sanction package. And then I found my name on that list. But there was a weird thing because I'm a German citizen, only German citizen, no dual nationality. And there was my name, my birth date, but it said a Turkish citizen born in Turkey even, with a different address, which is not my address. So then we were curious, looked into it, read it, and it said Hüseyin Doku, Afa Media, Reti Media. And we said, yeah, it must be me, but why is there such a mistake? Then we called the lawyer. The lawyers asked the EU council what is happening, why is it happening? Because when we found out that I'm sanctioned, we read the sanction reasoning. And that is also, I think, quite dangerous and shows where Europe in general is going. It said sanctioned under the 17 Russian sanctions because of very deep financial and personal ties to the Russian state's propaganda apparatus. And then they tried to explain why is that so. And they gave, and it's still online, that paper, three reasons. First one was that I interviewed Palestinian resistance groups, which is for them spreading terrorist propaganda. The second reason was that I reported from a university occupation, that university here in Berlin, Humboldt University, it was Karl Marx's university, by the way, was occupied by pro-Palestinian activists. And I was there. They invited me. They gave us information beforehand. And I reported from there. And they said that I gave Jew haters a platform to spread terrorist symbols. I think they mean the triangle, the red triangle, which is now forbidden in Germany. Even I think the symbol of watermelon in Germany is not allowed anymore. And the third reason was that I covered protest, demonstration, and violent demonstration in Germany and in Europe. Therefore, I am apparently trying to create discord and destabilize Europe. Therefore, only Russia can benefit from that, which is a very hard thing to believe, to having that formula and reason. So this is how I found out that once you're sanctioned, your accounts are frozen immediately, but not only yours, also from your family. My wife's accounts were immediately frozen as well. Her savings are until today seized, until today. They don't give back her savings. And since 1 week, almost 2 weeks, my mother's accounts are frozen. And then they start to target also your family, because there was a time, I think it was almost 10 days, 2 weeks, where me, my wife, my two newborns and 7-year-old child, we had for 10 days or 2 weeks only 104 euros to survive. 104 euros in a city like Berlin. So they really want to hurt you then, and they really want to make you feel that they're coming for you. And they also show you that it is not only the person who is sanctioned who is targeted, the entire family is sanctioned. Because since then, I think it was this January, German government created a new law, the sanctions implementation law, which is more repressive than the sanction itself. The sanction do allow support to my family, or let's say they do not criminalize the support to my babies, to my children or to my wife. But the new German law criminalizes, even in theory, they left that door open because it's so vaguely written, that the support to my babies, if you would come now, say, Hüseyin, I have some nappies for your children, you technically could charged with 5 years prison or up to 50,000 euros of fine. So they criminalize everything to isolate you. And this is also sanctions. It is not only asset freeze. And I'm not allowed, because I'm sanctioned, I'm not allowed to leave Germany. No, yeah, to leave or enter Europe, that's what the sanctions say. But the problem lies here that sanctions are designed for people outside of Europe. So they don't really know how that should function with me, because I'm a European citizen and I'm living in Europe. So recently the German government said I am allowed to leave. But for the question, when the journalist asked the question, is he allowed to enter? They said, that's not our responsibility. And they said, but he's a German citizen. They said, that's not our responsibility. So sanctions are quite, have a big effect, not only on the person, but also the entire family.
1: And of course, you're not allowed to work.
0: That's also something they don't know, if I'm allowed to work or not. We applied for permission, because I need to apply for everything for permission from the federal bank, the Bundesbank, or BAFA, which is like the customs, for everything. So I have 506 euros that I can use monthly for humanitarian reasons, which is not enough at all. Everything else I need to ask, even if I want to pay my rent, pay my lawyer, pay my bills, I need to ask them, and they need to give me permission for that. And with the work is the same thing. There was a leftist, anti-imperialist news outlet called Junge Welt, Young World. It's quite an old leftist newspaper in Germany, who wanted to employ me. Who said, hey, Hussein, we want to show solidarity, but we also want to employ you. And the German government couldn't tell us until today if I am allowed to work there or not. So it's everything vague, because they don't have the answers as well. Because the sanctions violate European law. The sanctions violate European member states law, because they're designed against people outside of Europe. So that is the limbo where I am right now.
1: And your legal recourse, you don't have one inside Germany, as I understand it, but you technically can go to the European Union court. Is that correct?
0: Yes. So, first of all, I think people need to understand sanctions are extrajudicial measure. They're extrajudicial. There's no court. There is no hearing. There is no evidence. There is no sentence by the court. Nothing. Just 27 foreign ministers of Germany come to Europe, come together, and they just decide we sanction these people. Then they sanction it. So that's the main problem. I need to fight something that is decided extrajudicial with judicial measures, which does not really work. So in Germany, I can't go to the courts, because Germany says we are not responsible for that. You need to go to the European Union, to the courts, which we are. We are at the European court, which is in Luxembourg right now, is one before the European Court of Justice. And we are expecting a decision, I think next month or the month, in August, July, August. But the problem lies here that I don't have really all the rights to defend myself, because I technically can't, or I'm not allowed to pay my lawyer. So everyone says you can have a lawyer, you can fight and challenge that in front of the courts, but I need to ask the German government if I can pay my lawyer. So they technically control how much access I have for my defense. Which makes it very hard for me to fight that. So they control the means, and they say we have nothing to do here in Germany with that. So right now we're waiting there. We think it's going to be a negative decision by the European courts, because it is a political decision. Sanctions are political. It has nothing to do with a judicial process. And even the European Council's website says, when they describe what sanctions are. And that's the most frightening thing. I think that shows us where European imperialism, maybe the German imperialism, because German imperialism is European imperialism, that dominant power here, where it goes. And they say that sanctions are not punitive. Sanctions are designed to change the non-illegal behavior of the person, to promote the foreign and security policy of the European Union. That's very important. Is a non-illegal behavior is sanctioned. So that means if you do not think like us, if you do not promote our foreign policy or security policy, then we can sanction you. That's censorship by design. That's censorship. And I mean, the Europeans love to say, look at the authoritarian system in Russia, look at the authoritarian system in Venezuela, in Cuba, in China. But as McNamara, I think it was, the Irish MEP, said, by fighting disinformation, we're becoming that what we are supposedly fighting against. And that's the problem that I have. So, yeah, let's see. The court says, I think the decision will be in 1 to 2 months. And if it's negative, we are going to the European Court of Justice. Until then, I'm sanctioned. And that can take still a couple of years.
1: How has this played out in kind of your daily life?
0: The daily life, you don't have a... Technically, you live day by day because you can't plan further. We don't know if the next day the accounts are frozen again of my wife, or the 506 euros that I have personally for humanitarian reason is frozen again. We are facing right now a situation where the accounts of my wife could be frozen again, and then it takes one or two weeks, maybe 3 weeks, until we have access to more money, more than the 506 euros. And then you have problems. Why? You can't pay your rent. You can't pay for food. You can't pay for basic needs, not only for me, but also for my family. And asking for someone else to do that is also not allowed. So that is the hardest part. And what is also happening, if you don't have the means to survive or live, it isolates you as well, because people get scared. A lot of people in Germany, also journalists who are writing me, neighbors, friends, or whatsoever, they're in full solidarity with me on WhatsApp or Signal or private conversations, but they won't write something because they also don't know what these sanctions mean for them if they write something positively about me, or write at all about me. But that chain is a little bit, that is kind of like changing right now, because the German mainstream is slowly looking into my case. But the more momentum I get, the more the repression, more repression I face, also from the German newspapers. What does it mean personally for me as well is that, for example, my trade union is attacking me. They technically made a comment. They made a comment and said, we do share the assessment of the foreign ministry. As long as the foreign ministry's assessment regarding Hüseyin Doku does not change, our position will not change. That also shows how aligned the trade union, the newspapers are with the government line. So again, I'm going back to the example that I gave, is Germany is always pointing with fingers to others. But if it comes to press freedom and how everything is separated from each other, that the government does not control it, but it feels like they do, or at least they're all on state line. And last but not least, what is also very hard for us is the fact that your children, even they're little, they're being attacked. Their survival is being attacked, and that scares you. Like, you are on constant, I mean, we are not paranoid, but we are like having the fear of being put in a situation where we can't feed our children at some point, because we lived through that 10 days, almost 2 weeks. And that is the most brutal thing right now they did to us. And that scares you a lot because you're stuck here and you can't get out.
1: What effect has this had on other independent media organizations that do the kind of work that Red Media did?
0: I think what is happening, I don't know about media organizations, but journalists. Journalists in Europe, let's talk about Germany. With October 7, a lot of journalists lost their jobs. Why? Because they criticized the Zionist entity. They criticized the genocide, or they talked about the genocide. A lot of journalists lost their job. A lot of journalist organization like Reporters Without Borders Germany, they made a report, I think the 2025 report, where they highlight how the news outlets pressure the journalists to report directly or not directly, but on behalf of the Zionist entity, and not to use certain words or certain phrases, and that is affecting the job. And journalists in Germany do have, maybe not everyone, but a big part of the journalists that I know, they just avoid to talk about certain topics. And I think that is sanctions as well, by going so hard after me here in Europe, because what separates me from Lip Roper, Jacques Beau, as well as Nathalie Yamp is, they're outside of Europe. They can be sanctioned, and they are sanctioned, but they can still exist. They can still earn money. They can still buy things. It was the same with Francesca Albanese as well. I don't say it is good or it is still bad situation, but with me, it's like I'm stuck in Europe as a European citizen. I'm technically in a prison right now. And that, what is happening to me and to my family, scares the people and journalists so much that they self-censor themselves. And I think that's also the aim. Now Europe does not have to sanction journalists anymore because they're scared. And with the new laws coming in Germany especially, I mean, you can go, I think they're proposing a law where you can get up to 5 years of prison when you deny the right of existence of the Israeli state. So it is escalating. And I think what is happening right now is with the sanction as well, they're testing. Is it a test field right now? How far can they go? How far can they cut the rights of people, the press freedoms, freedom of speech? And they're testing and adjusting everything. But in certain countries, it's not an EU level anymore. Even the countries themselves sanction people. In France, there is the unfortunately unknown case of Iranian, French, I think he's a French citizen with an Iranian background, a journalist, Shahin Hazemi, who was sanctioned by the French government. His house was raided by anti-terror units because he was in Lebanon and reported from there. His assets and the videos are even online. He published them where his pregnant wife was smashed against the wall by anti-terror units, I think it was. And he publicized everything. So it is escalating and people get scared. And that is the problem that sanctions do have, the problem that we have with the sanctions. I mean, yeah, I can be attacked. It is fine. But the entire society is being put online, technically, or being threatened as well. I mean, even the German Foreign Ministry spokesperson threatened journalists during the German press conference. He said, everyone who is threatening our information space will face repression with sanctions. And he mentioned something very important, information space. And I think that's the aim as well, the militarization of information. They want to control the information because sanctions do not say that you do say that you say something wrong. For them, it's like, who says that? Who is giving the information? Who has a monopoly of information? And that's gas.
1: Great. Thanks, Hussein. I want to thank Max, Thomas, and Noel, who produced the show. You can find me at chrisedges.substack.com.

I learned in Korea that I would never again, in my life, abdicate to somebody else my right and my ability to decide who the enemy is.

got back from Korea, I was so mad at what I'd seen and done, I wasn't sure I could ever live in the country again. I got on the freight trains up in Everett, north of Seattle, and kind of cruised the country for 2 years, making up songs, but I was drunk most of the time and forgot most of those. I'd heard that there was a house in Salt Lake City by the Roper Yard

about covers issues. It was pure hell. First thing he did was he said, after he got to know me, he said, you know you love the country, that you love it. You come in and out of town on these trains singing songs about different places and beautiful people.

riotous and angry words, but giving up the weapons and privilege and going into the world completely disarmed. Try that. That old man has been gone now 20 years and I'm still at it. But I figure if there's a worthwhile struggle in my own life, that's probably the one. Think about it. I'd always wanted to write a song for that old man. He never wanted one about him that way, but something mulched up out of his thought, his anarchist thought. Anarchist in the best sense of the word. Oh, so many times he stood up in front of Federal District Judge Ritter, that old fart, and he'd be picked up for picketing illegally, and he never pled innocent or guilty. He pled anarchist.

lived there for 8 years, and I watched him, mainly watched him. And I discovered watching him that anarchy is not a noun, but an adjective. It describes the tension between moral autonomy and political authority, especially in the area of combinations, whether they're going to be voluntary or coercive. The most destructive, coercive combinations are arrived at through force. Like Adam said, force is the weapon of the weak. Strong.

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0: San Francisco. This is Flashpoints. I'm Dennis Bernstein with Miguel Gabilon Molina. Today on the show, American Indian Movement co-founder Bill Means, one of the original AIM visionaries and an early leader of the American Indian Movement. Also, we rebroadcast excerpts from a speech by fired and then reinstated San Jose State University professor Dr. Sankil. Palestinian activist, won a union arbitration allowing her to go back to work with full back pay. And we're going to talk about what the circumstances were around that extraordinary fire rehire. All this and more coming up straight ahead. Stay tuned. And you're listening to Flashpoints on Pacifica Radio. My name is Dennis Bernstein. I'm here with Miguel Gavilan Molina, and Miguel and I are always delighted and inspired when we have the opportunity to invite to these airwaves Mr. Bill Means. Bill Means is a co-founder of the American Indian Movement, of the International Indian Treaty Council. He knows more about broken treaties than anyone on planet Earth. And Bill, Miguel and I welcome you back. These are very terrible times, wouldn't you say? The teeth of fascism are chattering all about us.
1: Yeah, it seems like they're everywhere because, I mean, they being the teeth of fascism, but they're clattering, they're shaking their teeth at people because I think in many ways they're losing it because they're overreacting. They're paranoid and things like that. So it's caused the overreaction, I think, in my own opinion. And so, we get things like various Supreme Court decisions. We're getting these Supreme Court involved in things they never got involved in before, just to, sometimes strengthen, sometimes they come out on the side of the people, but it's not very often. So anyway, I just wanted to start with that because there's a lot of things going on that we need to pay attention to.
0: Absolutely, and I'm here with your friend Miguel Gabilan Molina. Miguel.
2: It's always good to have you, Bill, joining us. Your voice is desperately needed, particularly in these times. Here we are, Bill, with this country getting ready to give itself a congratulations and like a self-celebration of their 250 years in their mindset, 250 years of freedom, justice, and liberty for all. But on the indigenous side of things, it's been 250 years of invasion, genocide, and slavery. And in all those three areas, it has been indigenous people and blood that has been shed as the colonials 250 years ago established their colonies, and then they started expansion. And expansion, meant, war. Expansion meant, violence as they pushed themselves westward in their dream of manifest destiny from shore to shining shore. So where are we now, Bill? I know that, Native nations everywhere are fighting, the government or corporations sponsored by the government in their attempts to come into the reservations, what little is left of indigenous lands under this, government of the U.S., for extraction or other purposes. So as someone who's devoted his life, to pushing the American Indian Movement and also, preserving indigenous cultures and reaffirming our rights to these lands. How do you see this 250-year anniversary that they plan to celebrate?
1: Yeah, you're right. It'd be they celebrate because

We have nothing to celebrate. Matter of fact, we got 250 years of land theft, genocide, and various other shortcomings on our treaty rights and invasion, like you said, of these, what you might call the people that want our minerals. And all these big companies coming to Indian land, and then, of course, the president's office, Mr. Trump, all they do is put the stamp of approval on all this development, they call it. But at the same time, development is many times a death to indigenous peoples and their land, because we're the first ones they come to exploit, to push around, to push us off the land, and then they call it natural resources. But it's our way of life. It's part of us, Mother Earth, and the concept that we can't disturb our mother. We can't sell the land, belongs to the people. So this is a totally different concept than what the various extractive industries have to think about and say, because they have these ancient gold mining laws. For example, in South Dakota, they're still mining gold, for Christ's sake. But they have to move about a mountain of gold to get a mountain of minerals to get maybe, 4 or 5 ounces of gold. So they're just in they're tearing up, and of course, all mining affects the water, because it takes a lot of water for mining. And in the process, the water gets polluted. I mean, people used to have these beautiful creeks and beautiful land and beautiful access to the water. And we have some good, strong water resource cases that we won through the courts. And, of course, the Trump administration just ignores those things as our built-in safety guards for not only Indian people, but all people need a drink of water. You know, that's something that's universal. So it's just the idea that some of these things are getting run over like they don't exist, or like they're no longer a safety valve for indigenous people. They're just a matter of these corporations filling out their papers again and resubmitting them, and then they get permission to basically rape Mother Earth until there's nothing left. So it's not just happening here in the Americas. It's still it's all over the world. Wherever indigenous people live, there's minerals. We're the only one that have minerals left, because all the others have been exploited. And So we look forward to these times in a way that it gives us a chance to organize the people for resistance, because we're not giving up. We're not giving in. We're not just going to hand these things over to them. We're going to fight every inch of every mountain of every battle. So I think it's inspiring to our young people to see those of us that are a little older to be organizing to resist this. Because it's a time where we have to teach the young people about organizing, about resistance, about, you know, taking care of our own resources, our own laws, our own way of life. Because if we don't take care of it, then who is gonna? I don't know who that'd be right now. So it's a long road, but it's a just road. And we'd like to call the moral authority to the non-Indian, especially, because then another thing we'd like to point out is our treaty rights. Our ancestors established certain standards. If you want to come to our land and exploit the land in any way, you have to get our permission. You have to work with us. And several laws were passed to regulate mineral development and those things, but many times they're ignored or they're changed with a flick of a pen. And these legislatures where they have a lot of minerals, or they want minerals that they know exist there. So it's very little regulation, very little, shall we say,

0: some communities that they live in across the United States where they've been in for a long time. They're part of the workforce, and they're recognized as hardworking, strong people. But then when you interview some of these legislators, they act like they don't exist. They act like they can just run over people and pass another law and make it legal to steal.
1: Bill, can I interrupt for a second? Dennis here with Miguel Gavila Molina. Could you maybe move your position a little bit? We just started to get some interference. We had a nice signal, and maybe if I can get you to move a little bit so we can get a better sound. I want to let people know that we are speaking with the extraordinary Bill Means. He's a co-founder of the American Indian Movement and knows a great deal about indigenous rights, treaty rights, and what the United States government has been up to for a couple of hundred years. Bill, now there's this new move towards artificial intelligence. It's breaking out, it's exploding, if you will, onto the scene, and they're coming on to indigenous territories to set up those big data centers. Your thoughts? I guess you've been seeing this unfold now.
0: Oh, yes. I mean, right here in even the non-Indians, I realize how much water is exploited, but not only that, polluted by these data centers. And over here in Sioux Falls, South Dakota, they just defeated the whole idea of rebuilding a data center. So now the data center people are coming back at us to do a referendum where they're passing, oh, how much jobs, you know, though it says jobs. But anyway, we know that who's more important, Mother Earth or a job? I mean, if the job's only for 10 years and the water's all polluted and you move on to the next community, what have you accomplished? You just left some garbage. You just left the policies of exploitation. And we can't be having that because we're good resistors, man. We ain't going to let this stuff just go by the wayside. And for our people, indigenous people, we're constantly on alert of exploitation because we know what it smells like, we know what it looks like, and these people that want to do these data centers, it might create a few jobs, but look how many jobs are probably eliminated. So that's another thing about the artificial intelligence, because they pride themselves on eliminating jobs, and that's one thing that's kind of backwards in our society these days, that instead of picking industries and picking various vocations that will help build our communities, people are turning to this immediate satisfaction type of policies where people have a job for 10 years, but what happens after that? And the water's polluted and everything else is exploitation of our indigenous resources. So it's a little tough that we seem like the only voice, but there again, the non-Indians beginning to see and realize what's going on with all this development and how they have to also protect their communities or they won't have the life they used to live in, especially a place like Sioux Falls. It's probably one of the most peaceful towns in the United States, but it's getting all the other things that are unnecessary, a lot of high crime and exploitation. So I just want to warn the people that if they come to your community, you better be on your best horse to resist this, because a lot of people are doing that now, and they were successful over in Sioux Falls and pushing that development back about a huge data center. So it's already causing some problems.
1: Dennis here, Dennis Bernstein here with Miguel Gavila Molina. We're speaking with Mr. Bill Means, co-founder of the American Indian Movement, International Indian Treaty Council. And Gavilan, I know that you have a long and abiding, beautiful.

0: hopeful relationship with Bill. And I know you want to jump in here.
1: Oh, absolutely. And Bill, the you know, the American Indian movement, Tony Gonzalez, it's kept that alive out here on the West Coast. But Bill, you know, one of the things that I just, as I hear you talking, I believe last week was the 150th anniversary of the big battle at Bighorn, where U.S. Yeah. You know, forces were wiped out. And that was probably the last massive battle to stop the westward expansion, you know, of the U.S. government to tame the wild, wild west. But it took, you know, three tribes to come together, Lakota, I believe, the Cheyenne, and the Crow, that came together, and they were able to stop it.
2: Not the Crow, though.
1: Lincoln, I believe, Abraham Lincoln expedited the development of the Gatling gun, and also they had the Winchester rifle. And those two things on their expansion were able, you know, to eventually, you know, bring under domination, you know, indigenous nations, or were wiped out. That said, and throughout the years, Bill, when we've had you on Flashpoints, you've always made mention to, hey, the Indian wars have never stopped. 250 years later, you know, in the U.S. territorial country, you know, the wars are still raging. Maybe not in the battlefield, but in the courts, you know, in protests, in walks, in marches, you know, facing the military police forces. So, you know, as this country is getting ready to do this, you know, to me, it's like, really? You're celebrating 250 years of invasion, genocide, and slavery. You know, indigenous nations are aware of that. And there's a lot of concern, you know, as you brought up, the data centers and what they do to Mother Earth, the damage that they do. Well, you know, the other thing that people right now, and indigenous peoples, whether they speak English or Spanish, are faced with right now across, particularly in agricultural industrial areas, you know, are the, you know, undocumented community of indigenous peoples facing detention centers and, you know, the building of prisons, the building of detention centers, they call them, you know, to how, you know, warehousing of humans. And it's like, you know, but again, as you mentioned, the communities are coming together across the four colors, you know, the regardless of class and status and ethnic, you know, identification. Groups are coming together across all those lines. And, you know, they were able to stop, you know, Alligator Alcatraz in Florida. Those forces come together, and there's been other. There's a battle going on in New Jersey trying to stop the detention center there. And there's plans out here in California, as you well know, Bill, through AIM, that, you know, the current government has sent officials out here to look at Alcatraz, you know, island in the middle of the bay, you know, to possibly reopen it. I mean, there's that. Also in Dublin, California, also in Gilroy, and throughout the state. But the communities coming together and trying to stop this. But the one thing, and I know that yourself, and also your involvement with the International Indian, you know, Council, you know, has been right there at the forefront, pushing back, you know, against the not only criminalization, but the demonization of this, you know, undocumented labor force that in some areas are up to 30% of the labor force in zones and districts and even counties and parts of states. What do you say to those efforts, you know, and how, what does same aim feel about the warehousing of humans who have really committed no violent crimes, no crimes of, like, you know, just you know, murder or rape or you know, kidnapping or anything, but just violation of being here. What is the position there, Bill?
2: You know that we've always resisted those policies because that's how they treated us. At first, they didn't want anything to do with us. He kept pushing us westward, actually physically marching us, say, from Florida to Oklahoma, from over there on the East Coast, where Potawatomi and other people had lived, pushing us all the way over to Oklahoma, where Oklahoma became the national reservation for all relocated people. I think there's 36 tribes there that were removed from the east and marched over there. And so this is a policy that's a continuation. And so they know how to offend and go against people's human rights, because that's why we went to the United Nations, to establish a base that we as indigenous people have human rights as well. And we proved by the Declaration on the Rights of Indigenous People, which was passed in 2006 over at the United Nations with the vote of the General Assembly. So we've established our rights in terms of the law. And we have to keep fighting, though, because we have to go there every year. I know our brother Antonio, he takes a delegation. We take a delegation. There's a lot of indigenous people. We meet up over there and we discuss the issues of the time, whether it's racism, whether it's the issues of discrimination and in the workplace. Those type of things come up every year, and we try to make a little headway and make sure that they hear the perspective of indigenous people, not just exploited people of other races who get a lot of the publicity and whatnot. But, I mean, we're not against them. We would like to work with them, and we do in most cases. We work with those that have been exploited and those that have been removed from their lands, traditional lands. You know, one of the tricks the United States always pulls is to remove people from their traditional lands forcibly and then put you somewhere where you don't want to be, and then take the resources or open up the resources that we have on our lands and open them up to exploitation and those type of things that come out of the non-Indian community, the business community, which has total disregard for the rights of indigenous people especially. But, yeah, we see the migrants. You know, that's a good thing that they do the work that nobody wants to do, in other words. So I've seen those marches. I've marched with Cesar Chavez and some of those people that bring light to that darkness there. And I think that it's a wonderful movement of indigenous people that work in the fields. I mean, that's what I say. They're doing the work that nobody wants to do, but yet and still they're not recognized, or they have to fight for every little recognition. And now the farmers, a lot of them in California, I noticed, they're mad because they no longer have access to cheap labor, even though for Mexican-Americans and other peoples that do this work, they don't mind working, put it in a good day's work. That's how they raise is working. And that's how they get the crops out of the field and into the warehouse. But yet they're not recognized, or their living conditions are poor, and all those things that continue to happen regarding their exploitation. So I just say that much, that we're united in many ways, and we're not going to stop. And this is the beauty of being part of the resistance, is that we're able to discuss these issues amongst ourselves, indigenous people, and then take these develop these strategies to resist. So that's something that I look forward to each and every day. So thank you very much.
0: And Bill, before we let you go, I just wanted to have you comment for a moment on the relationship and what do the Palestinians who are fighting for liberation, fighting against a genocide now, what do the Palestinians have in common with Native Americans? There's always been that deep bond.
2: Yeah, there has been a deep bond between the Palestinians. Well, many of the things that we're fighting for, just a little piece of land, or maybe we have to actually fight for the realities of history. People want to say, well, you came here, or they moved here, or they're not really from here. This is when they try to attack your identity. But we know, because we're people of the earth. We understand where we come from. And they no longer can use that excuse And they say, well, we have the right to the state of Israel. Well, you have the right to a state, but if you're not sharing it, if you're having racist policies to establish that state, you're just exploiting the conditions of the Palestinian people. And that way, you kind of leave them out every time there's they resist, whether that's in a form of armed resistance or whether that's in a form of political resistance. They're met with violence. They're met with genocidal policies where they can't own land, or they move them off their land, take their land unilaterally, arbitrarily take their land. And this is something that they've been fighting for since the 1950s and 1949. But anyway, when Israel was created. So I think their resistance continues with much support from the indigenous people around the world and other places, because they're not going away. They're not giving up. You can say that they've been defeated, but we don't see anything like that. Wherever there's a Palestinian, there's going to be resistance, because they don't give up. And I've met some of those people, had meals with them, and talked to them about their homeland, about Palestine, what it would mean to have a homeland recognized by the United States, or not just the U.S., but all countries, to say, these are our people. They belong here. They didn't come from somewhere else. They've always been here. That's the same kind of struggle that we have to convince these Americans that just because they had some farms set aside over throughout the Americas doesn't mean that they own the land. They're just guests on our land. And so we've got to get that distinction and keep that going, because there's a lot of those minerals left, and we don't want them exploited just by corporations. Okay, thank you.
0: Some mighty powerful words and important wisdom from Mr. Bill Means. Bill has been talking with myself and Miguel Gavon Molina for the last half hour, an old friend of this show. And of course, Bill has been an inspiration in his work as a visionary, working with the American Indian movement, and really on the cutting edge of social change. Thanks, Bill. Please take care of yourself. Miguel and I will talk to you soon.
2: Thank you very much, and greetings to all the people of the Bay, man, my good friends, brothers, and sisters. Thank you.
0: Thank you. And you're listening to Ho. And you're listening to Flashpoints on Pacifica Radio. I'm Dennis Bernstein with Miguel Gavilan Molina. We're going to take a short break. We're going to welcome back a regular contributor, Francisco Herrera, who's been keeping an eye on the streets, keeping an eye on ICE, trying to bring help and necessary foods and medicines and to support the work life of folks who do the hardest work in this country. And now they're being pursued, they're being rounded up, they're being jailed, they're being deported. These are the people that do the hardest work in this country. We'll be right back.

0: And Dennis Bernstein here with Miguel Gabriela Molina. Joining us now is Francisco Herrera. These are cruel days, Francisco, for the people that you work with and represent. The crackdown is really intensifying. Trump is using every minute he can to undermine democracy, apparently. And the people who are doing the most suffering are those who have always been on the edge, doing the work and then being abused. Tell us about what life is like these days. You're out in the street, you're watching what's going on, you're working with support groups, networks to try and defend people's rights. What's the emotional moment now? What's going on? Tell us about what it feels like.
1: Aho and buenas tardes to both of you, Dennis Gavilan, and our radio listeners. The drunk driver, the system here is on a binge. They're on a binge, and they are driving the school bus full of kids, which is this country. And cruelty is the right word that you used. I think that what's been going on is people have been getting together, not just the Adopt a Corner, but also the street patrols, both in the East Bay and West Bay, and facing this reality. In the Bay Area, they weren't able to come in en masse as they've done in LA, Minneapolis, Chicago, and other places, but they've continued to do the targeted kidnappings as well as detentions when they do have an actual legal.
0: What does a targeted kidnapping look like? I want people to know that this isn't rhetoric.
1: Well, for example, there's been a lot of activity. Yeah. For example, there's been a lot of activity in Hayward and in the 90s over in East Oakland, where they've been actually taking people. And we call it a kidnapping because it's not a legal arrest, because they don't have no arrest warrants. They just come at you, take you out of your car, and kidnap you, and then chalk it up to another $1,500 they're going to get per person that they kidnap and throw into these detention centers. And as we've heard, how in the detention center people are being tortured physically, psychologically. We've had a number of deaths, and that's why there's a hunger strike going on both in Adelanto near Los Angeles and in New Jersey with Delaney camp, concentration camp. We are seeing the dirty water being served to them, food that is rotten or past due, not lights on 24 hours a day. People don't know if it's a daytime or nighttime. 125 people to one area with three microwaves so they can eat. If breakfast, they'll bring it to you at maybe 2 in the morning the next day, 24 hours after you haven't eaten. All kinds of pressures, a cold refrigerator level, rooms, so all the sort of people will give up and self-deport. And what's happening is a big level of resistance, you know. So I think in terms of people talking about dark times, well, dark times in the sense that we are the seed in the darkness of the earth, in the darkness of the womb, and giving life to new forms of solidarity. Because I mean, it's we saw the dramatic killings of Rene Good and Alex Preti, as this dictates from the School of the Americas manuals on how do you torture an entire society. You know, so what we saw in Minnesota is exactly a text version of a public execution to traumatize the public, and so these kind of actions. What are they doing is really engaging communities to come together, and the whole world really is looking at the models now being developed by regular citizens in Minnesota, in Minneapolis, in Chicago, in Los Angeles, where people are coming together with the most basic tools to really support each other. Here in the Bay Area, we're also looking at temporary temporary guardianship, where people legally I'll legally become your, I'll adopt your children because you're vulnerable, with a 18-month relationship in which I help you come back together with your kids, whether it's by helping them get released from detention or if they're deported, we're doing the work to bring families together. So in the midst of deep cruelty and racism by the drunks over in the Bloodhouse, we are developing strategies of solidarity. And they're very powerful. And there's also another piece that I think is really important with a local, yes, very practical legislation. Today, they were looking at, there's two pieces of legislation very important for people to know about and to consider calling their representatives. SB 1103, it will force big box retailers like Home Depot and the others that to turn, even the rooster is on our side here, to turn in to the state of California, the Attorney General, all the video they've been taking of our people in the corners, and specifically when there's been ICE raids, because Home Depot has been collaborating with ICE and has been filming and following our people. So that SB 1103 by Senator Pettis from the LA area is now in the process of becoming law. And we need people to be calling the privacy committee, where it's been observed today, and we'll have more information. People could call us at 415-529-9675, 415-529-9675, to get more information. And the second piece of legislation is AB Assembly Bill 1537. And once, what that will do in California, of course, we're talking about the state, is prohibit police or sheriffs or any kind of officers of the law in California to moonlight with ICE to get any kind of employment or any kind of, you know, a police officer by day and terrorist by night is right. Going to become illegal. And that's AB Assembly Bill 1537. Please go to your local search machine in your computer, get the information, and contact your representatives to push for those two pieces of legislation to become law, and we can really put a stop to the ICE terrorism. Very, very important.
0: Are you still doing those? Go on, Gavilan, yes.
2: No, aside from that, Francisco, I believe a federal judge, I think last week, ruled that no longer can ICE, and supported by local police officials, come into courts and wait in the hallways to grab people. I think that just happened last week. And on a bigger note, I believe also last week, the United Nations, I think, came and they did a report and they condemned the conditions at the detention center, I believe, in New Jersey. So there are some developments that, you know, it looks like the law, the channels that are available are beginning to work. But one of the things, Francisco, I think that for a moment we can stop and actually have a victory is that the Supreme Court ruled that immigrant children that are born here by undocumented parents are United States citizens, regardless of what the racist White House position has been taken. And there is a moment of celebration because, you know, Francisco, we all know, we all have friends or familia, and some of our, you know, relatives are mixed. You know, the parents are undocumented, and the rest of the family, the children, who are now adults, you know, are U.S. citizens. So I know that when I found out and I got phone calls from people, there were some people that literally were crying for joy. That now, you know, their kids aren't going to be stripped of their right to be a U.S. citizen and can remain here, regardless, again, of what the administration says, anchor baby or tourism babies. So what have you gotten back from the community? What have you heard about this ruling from the Supreme Court?
1: It's been one massive sigh of relief. And also, more than relief, it's been one massive sigh of, like you were saying, some sense of justice. I mean, think about it. a group of people comes like 200, 300 years ago, and they want to, they say, you who've been here for 60,000 years. Okay, there's some theories that 23 years to 13,000 years, some people cross the strait over there from the north. But the reality is we've been here 60,000 years. And so that group of 300, 400, 500 years ago are saying to the group that's been here 60,000 years, sorry, you don't belong here. It's just kind of ridiculous, and especially when you get the son of an undocumented immigrant, Mr. Trump, who is in the Bloodhouse, is to be promoting these kind of complete asinine and treacherous policies. So, it was one side of relief, one side of justice is served for a little bit here. At the same time, what it does is encourages us to continue, because we're literally facing tyranny when they can give someone a 100-year sentence for demonstrating, 70 years for carrying magazines, 30 years for blowing a firecracker on the 4th of July in front of a torture center in Texas. That we're literally facing tyranny at this point. Reminds me of the days when people would go to jail for stealing a piece of bread for years, no? So it's a sigh of energy. There's some victories we have here. We have to count them and cherish them and build on those energies. What was it that helped us take that victory? Study it, nourish ourselves from it, and keep organizing. We're a beautiful set of people over here with great ideals of humanity, and we got to continue to do that. Thank you, Gabina, for mentioning that.
0: All right. Listen, I appreciate both of you, and this conversation is crucial. Obviously, we're going to have to keep it going. Are there other areas that we needed to hit that we missed? Are there things that are emergencies that are happening in the communities that you work in, Francisco? Programs for children? Please.
1: Yeah, no, definitely. I think that right now, one way to help day laborers, domestic workers, is by hiring them for a day job. So people can go to the local day labor centers in your regions here in San Francisco, Nuevo Sol, for 1-5-529-9675. That relationship of hiring someone to do your garden or clean your house is a very important relationship to build, because we get to know each other as human beings, as neighbors, right? Because it's not someone from here hiring a little immigrant. No, it's one neighbor hiring another, supporting each other in a mutual way. And the other piece that's so important is really the area of continuing to build on this Adopt a Corner at street patrols. Maybe right now we're not seeing the big Minneapolis or Chicago attacks or LA, but let's remember they have over 200,000 people they've just hired to roll out the attacks. So the more we can work on having emergency plans, both here, and we're witnessing activity in Hayward, we're witnessing activity in East Oakland in the 90s and the 80s. And so presence of eyes, kind of monitoring, taking pictures, looking at spaces. So they are definitely, there's definitely planning going on the side of ICE to do something, particularly in those regions. We haven't heard as much in San Jose, but some in Santa Cruz. So the East Bay, we have to be very aware. There's the Immigrant Defense Committee is an association, a loose association of human beings and organizations coming together to do that. And people can call us as well for more information to contact them, because we do have to prepare for a mass attack. Even if we're not seeing all the big signals right now, we do have to prepare for that. And 415-529-9675 is the number to call. We are facing, in fact, imminent threat, even though it seems like there's a calm in the storm.
0: Francisco, you're somebody who moved through the wars that the United States triggered and supplied and armed in Central America. You've seen the creation of death squads through the use of, money, bribes, weapons of war. Do you get a sense that the people that you now represent are under the same kind of siege as those who were being destroyed by the folks that the United States was arming in, say, El Salvador? And before you answer that, let's take some calls. The phone number is 1-800-958-9008. 1-800-958-9008. What are you doing about this? Are you struggling with this as you listen to this program? What are your thoughts on this subject in which, once again, the U.S. government appears to be supporting domestic death squads? We can call them ICE, whatever you want to call them, but there's a real problem. I'm sorry, Francisco. Please.
1: Oh, yeah, no, Dennis, I'm seeing exactly what has happened in other countries. The chickens coming home to roost, as they say, no, because everything that they've done in Central America, in Mexico, with their imminent forms of invasion that they're doing right now with Mexico, Central America, Venezuela, Bolivia, everything that we've seen in the last 100 years of U.S. manipulation and intervention is exactly what's starting to happen here. Well, there you have it. 100 years for a guy who was in front, was demonstrating in front of detention. Yeah. 70 years for another person who was moving magazines from one a box of magazines from one place to another. 30 years for another person who was associated with somebody. You know, these are the actions, the murder of Rene Good and these actions, it's like, for me, it's like flashbacks. Okay, well, we're now in the stage of what the U.S. government has done in Latin America, Africa, and other places. They are now doing it here. And so we have become the target. We, the citizenry, have become the target. And the immigrant excuse, I always think about it. That's so funny how they need us for everything, for the work, for the labor, for the spirituality, and now they even need us as a punching bag, for political purposes. They even need us for their political tyranny, It's like, and so, of course, as Gavilan and you and many of us have said, this is just the beginning of a total crackdown on civil society to create authoritarianism, and it comes from the Palantir group, from Peter Thiel, and these people who literally believe in monarchy, Dennis. They do not believe in democracy. They think it's a used and old system that doesn't work. It doesn't allow them to push their political issues. So they're pushing for monarchy. And the way they're doing it, we see it in San Francisco with the way they're taking over the politics with these Grow SF and these other silly names that they make up for their groups. And they're billionaires who are pumping millions and millions of dollars into Bay Area politics. And unless we are organized, we're seeing the same thing that happened in Latin America the last 100 years.
0: Let's, okay, the phone number here is 1-800-958-9008. Are you encountering these kinds of problems as your family? Are you struggling against what we see emerging here as really domestic death squads? I mean, what exactly is that troop that Trump wants to create, if not a potential death squad? Keep an eye on the voting places and, what happens in when you get caught in the crossfire. And things are not looking good, not going in a good direction. As you say, 100 years, I don't think that person was even in the freaking city who was convicted, who was given 100 years. Gavilan, yeah. I know you got a lot of thoughts. You've been watching this for the last 50 years of your life.
1: Yeah.
0: Do we still have Gavilan? I think.
1: Okay, no,
0: all right.
1: Back.
0: We lost him.
1: In the meantime, in the meantime, I mean, we also have to look to the heroes. I mean, Georgians, the people in Georgia, and the struggle they've been putting up to really have democratic elections. It's wonderful. In San Francisco, you know, we have the policy that school board issues, for example, do not require anyone to have any kind of citizenship. So in San Francisco, on school board issues, because all our kids go to the same schools, you can vote on issues of school board. And that's happening. So people called us for Adopt the Corner to see if we would help to monitor the election booths, fearing there might be some harassment from racist folks. But it's just wonderful to see the development of democratic principles and practices. No, George is a good example. Haiti is the maximum example of the hero, the leader, the teacher who through hundreds of years facing deplorable inhumanity and cruelty continues to struggle for democracy.
0: It's unbelievable. You know, let me jump in here, Francisco, because I want to welcome Susan. She's calling at 1-800-958-9008. Susan, welcome to Flashpoints. Your thoughts on what we've been talking about here and the direction this is going in terms of human rights, civil rights, and whatever comes next. Susan.
3: Yes, I was listening on a number of different programs, I think, on Democracy Now!, and you guys just mentioned those, the protesters that got the 100-year sentences. I think that we should demand that anybody who runs for president in 2028, Newsom or whoever, promises to pardon those people as soon as they get into office.
0: Absolutely. Yeah. I think that's an interesting idea.
1: Yeah,
3: I think we need to start with it now.
1: It's amazing because the laws that they used to give those. Thank you so much, Susan. The laws that they used to give those sentences applied to the rioters and murderers of January 6, 2021, and those people were giving 26 months on those same laws, you know, and so to give someone who was protesting and throwing firecrackers in front of on July 4th, 30 years in prison is, and using the same laws that Trump used to give his people and pardon the people that were arrested, and then it's just very, very much the reality of where we're at right now. You know, the administration is drunk, on a binge, driving the school bus, and we have to somehow, how do you take the drunk driver off of the school bus when it's driving a bunch of kids down a narrow road, you know? That's the situation we find ourselves in. And the glorification of violence to the tune of, what is it the military is asking for? How many trillions of dollars now in violence machines and all of that? So right now, it's a time to engage with our communities at the local level and look at these different issues where we can make a difference, and it'll produce things like this decision.
0: Let's bring in another caller, Francisco. We've got Julian in San Francisco. I'm glad we've got some folks who are speaking out, because these are some outrageous times, and I guess this is the time to hear the people's voices. Julian, join us.
4: Yes, thank you, Dennis, for taking my call. I just wanted to raise an issue that came up in the past in the 80s when you had the program on Iran-Contra, and that is what Daniel Sheen brought up at that time about the Rex 84 Bravo plan to round up Americans, particularly leftists and supporters of immigrants who were opposed to the war in El Salvador and Nicaragua.
0: Right.
4: And what's going on today is they're borrowing a page from that playbook, and they've got their man in the White House who's going to run with that playbook and enforce it. And so, I think you need to raise this issue with Rex 84, because I think that is what is being played out today. And it maybe if you could bring back Daniel Sheehan from the Christic Institute to talk about Rex 84 and how it applies to what's going on in Trump's America.
1: Mm-hmm.
0: Yeah. Thank you. Thank you, caller, for those comments and that suggestion. Daniel Sheehan was certainly a dynamo in calling, really making big holes in the national security state. And for the first time, bringing to many of us the programs that the U.S. Government was engaged in that were extra legal and absolutely beyond the pale, dangerous, including one plot that there was one CIA guy had an idea that what we could do is get some folks, some terrorists, to kill a U.S. ambassador somewhere, then we can blame it on the Nicaraguan government and invade. It never happened, but those are the kinds of things people were thinking about to try and provoke confrontation.
1: And Dennis, what did happen was that when Kike Camarena from the DEA began to expose that the CIA was running drugs into the United States to purchase arms to give to the Contras, he was murdered by the CIA. And I mean, that's super well documented that people need to see how the DEA, CIA, FBI have been in cahoots in poisoning our communities, precisely what Julian was saying, to bring forth an authoritarian, a dictatorship type of government into the United States where the powerful can rule and democracy is just a little dream in the past, you know. So it's very, very important that our audience, particularly younger folks, be studying Iran-Contra, the work that you did with Flashpoints, Dennis, in terms of exposing the drugs that were being brought into the United States, the epidemic that was created that our good brother Gary Webb so well documented so well. It's really a repeat in that sense of the same old gangster.
0: Absolutely. It was a marriage of convenience. The CIA apparently had a good idea that they cut deals with drug traffickers. They'd allow them, among other things, allowed them to bring their drugs into the United States if they'd agree to secretly deliver weapons, for instance, to the Contras to overthrow the Sandinista government. This is stuff that we proved. This is stuff that was absolute fact. This is what brought, I don't know if you remember, Francisco, but at one point, the director of Central Intelligence at the time was actually made a trip to Los Angeles. She's arguing with Maxine Waters, who is going crazy because she has discovered that the CIA was apparently in business with drug traffickers to support the Contras. Can you imagine when's the last time that the CIA director went to Los Angeles to argue with a congresswoman.
1: Exactly.
0: But this was one of the harebrained, dangerous, deadly programs that the United States was capable of. And here we are in another world.
1: Exactly.
0: It's another moment in history, and I think it's more serious than it's ever been. Meanwhile,
1: I think important. Just to close, I think it's important for our listeners to study the sanctuary movement, the movements that gave a rise to popular demands for justice in the 80s, because we're not so far away from them, and the right wing has not given. In that sense, so continue to support each other.
0: We're out of time. I'm so sorry, Francisco. 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Please stay tuned.

0: And that does it for another episode of Flashpoints. Our executive producer is Dennis Bernstein. Senior producers, Miguel Gavilan Molina and Kevin Pina. Technical producer, Rod Akil. Our theme music written and produced by Charlie Lang. For questions and comments, email Dennis Bernstein at dennis@kpfa.org. 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

Hello, my name is UU Todd Phillips, the golden voice of the Great Southwest. And once again, you're listening to Loafer's Glory, the hobo jungle of the mind.

These harmless, delightful wanderers, only a stupid churl would think of interfering with them, for they are the one of the few romantic elements that are left to us in this retrogressive age of machines. They are an object lessened in a sordid, money-grubbing age, king of gold bags. A gypsy has forgotten more about the art of living than you will ever learn. A penniless, begging gypsy might well feel a sorrow and a pity for you.

0: Well, here we are back again. Myself, Utah Phillips, Steve Baker, once again is twisting the knobs. That was the Borsdorfs you were listening to. He mixed in all those wonderful train sounds when he made that up. The little recitation I stumbled through at the beginning is from Bart Kennedy, the tramp, the hobo philosopher, tramp philosopher from the 1890s, who wrote a wonderful book of his observations, and that's one of the best. Sounds like it could have been written yesterday, doesn't it? We are in the studios of community radio station KVMR, where we remind you that a frizzled chicken will scratch up conjure. It's here in Nevada City, downtown metropolitan Nevada City, where the weather changes so often you don't know what to hawk. Well, a surprise for me and a surprise, I hope, for you. We have a new underwriter for this program, and a very unusual one, illogical in its way. The National Hobo Association out of Nisswa, Minnesota, has decided to help support this program and stimulate some interest in, I guess, in riding freight trains. They put out the Hobo Times. It's Buzz Potter and his crowd up in Nisswa. Train riders, past and present, people who love the trains. If you're interested in learning more about the National Hobo Association, you can write to P.O. Box 706, Nisswa. Nisswa, Minnesota, 56468. Okay, and plug into them. That's a pretty good outfit. They're way out on the edge. Way out on the edge. That's not the only hobo organization, by the way. It's the one that I trust and get along with the best. There is HOBO down in Kansas City. HOBO stands for Help Our Brothers Overcome. And that's Liberty Justice, former king of the hobos and a pretty good singer, you know, a good songwriter. But he got this cockamamie idea about having a big jungle, big camp down there in Kansas City and negotiating with the railroads about riding freight trains. Liberty Justice said, a friend of mine sent me a clipping from the paper in Kansas City. He said, "See, if they'll agree to let us ride the trains, which we're going to do anyway, we'll agree not to damage or pilfer anything on their trains, and we don't do those things now anyway. We'll also promise to help them stop anyone else doing those things." Well, now that means that they want to hire on as cinder dicks. Not only that, unpaid labor cinder dicks. I mean, that's a unique kind of scabbing, I think. It's a bad idea. Talk about knocking the romance out of anything. Going to work for the railroad for the privilege of riding freight trains is really out on the edge. One of the great kings of the hobos I'll be spending next weekend with is named Luther the Jet. Former king out of the convention in Britt, Iowa. That's where I'm a Grand Duke of hobos. Luther the Jet, he pens a great song. He pens any number of great songs. He doesn't play an instrument, but he's got a very, very fine and accurate ear. Listen to Luther the Jet, king of the hobos, singing his White Mountain Grinder.
1: Now the following is the story of a grinder, a sharpener of scissors and knives, as some might say. He worked the hills and valleys of New Hampshire, and he started out from bat at the 1st of May. Then when his summer's work was over, he took a long vacation way down south. I mean right below the Massachusetts line, where the living was something better than hand-to-mouth. Just as soon as the sugar started to boil, he caught a long Connecticut Valley freight. From Greenfield to Bernardston and on up to Keene, right to the middle of the Granite State. The housewives were glad to see him coming, but to each and every one these words he'd say: "I'll make your life less dull and I'll relieve you of some money, but I gotta get over to bat at the 1st of May. My old pal Joe Mullins from over in Hiram, he'll help me out and do the best he can. For he's an old conductor, and apart from yours, truly the greatest sharpener that ever was in the land. Along the road from Fabian's up to Whitefield, the carriage trade holds its summer sway. We'll stop at all the restaurants and fine hotels, and they'll pay us each a dollar and more a day. There's roast beef and venison and mutton, and cuts of ham and pork, both fat and lean, and goose and duck and chickens and enormous fat turkeys just waiting for the knife to cut them clean. We'll ride the pusher all the way up to Fabian's. With the Mountain Division boys, it's all okay. And with old Joe Mullins along, there's never the hint of any trouble, but we gotta get over to Babbitt the 1st of May. Now along came the turning of the season. I think it was in the spring of 1804. The grinder was detained by a housewife in Bath and failed to make his circuit door to door. With only days to go before his meeting, the moments vanishing at a fearsome rate, he caught a job to Plymouth, where with great relief he spied a boxcar on the early morning freight. By the banks of the beautiful Pemigewasset, his palatial accommodation rolled along, but a sudden stop out in the woods brought him charging up to the fireman, and here he sang a most unusual song. His remarks were such as might have scorched the ballast, for with grand impatience he was heard to say, "Where the hell's your shovel? Get this old tea kettle rolling. I gotta get over to bat at the 1st of May." Now the shovel wasn't a fraction of the problem. It was a washed-out bridge that kept the crew from home. So the grinder walked to Lincoln and he caught an empty logger and off across the mountains began to roam. I have to tell you, it was one hell of a shortcut, 10 logging racks behind a bouncing shay. But he walked into Bemis through the year's last snow and he made it over to Battle at the 1st of May. Now along the ghostly railroads of New Hampshire, there operates many a long and ghostly train, with many a ghostly beau that's gone to one last ride and never shall traverse the land again. Still along the banks of the Pemigewasset, if you listen, you may hear an echo say, "Where the hell's your shovel? Get this old tea kettle rolling. I gotta get over to bat at the 1st of May." Still along the banks of the Pemigewasset, if you listen, you may hear an echo say, "Where the hell's your shovel? Get this old tea kettle rolling. I gotta get over to bat at the 1st of May."
0: Oh, yeah, Luther the Jet. Now, that was recorded at an outdoor gathering, a hobo gathering, a big camp there at Marquette, Iowa, last year. That's why it's got that curious echo on it. So many times I need to play field recordings, and I don't know how to use real sophisticated equipment, so you just got to put up with whatever it is I'm able to harvest. Part of those gatherings, of course, is to for the tramps and the hobos to share news about how the trains are running, what yards are hot, what yards have mean bulls, or where the town cops will come and put you to work playing the county's game of rock hockey. Then you talk about jobs that are down the line, places that pay good, cafes that you shouldn't work at. You're gonna get up a road stake when you boom into a fresh town, maybe by swamping, which is to say mopping out the bar, cleaning out the bar at night, or pearl diving in a cafe, washing dishes, burning holes in your hands with a very often very harsh lye soap. I think that the worst job I ever had tramping was in Yellowstone, where I was pearl diving in the kitchens. And part of my job was to take a mop and go out to the three-sided enclosure that our garbage cans was in and scare the bears away, make a lot of ruckus. Meanwhile, the tourists were sitting up there in the dining room looking out down on me doing this as a kind of floor show. Other common job, of course, when it's in season, always was, apple knocking, picking fruit. It has its own hazards, however. For instance, you pick your apples, you throw them into a big bin, and you get paid for each bin when it's full. And it has a specified dimension. But without telling you, of course, the owners of the orchard will make those bins a little bit larger so that you're actually working harder for less. Other industrial hazards in apple knocking, well, you got ladder foot, leaf eye, thwap, and double thwap. In tramp parlance, ladder foot, well, you've got round steps on the step ladders. They're dowels, and so they really, really hurt your instep after a while. Leaf eye,

0: Bowery Bum.
1: Friends, hobos, and Bowery bums, I want to introduce you to the best bum in the world, and that's me. I slept on the station, I slept on the rails, on tables, in stables, and in 40 old jails. I slept on a mountain, I slept in a trench, but the place I love best is a park on a bench. There's one thing I hate, and that's working for bread. To stand with a shovel, I'd rather be dead. If there was a law that you must work all below, I jump in the river a long time ago. Here, bim bim bum bam, what a big bum I am. I want you to know I'm the best hobo man. They've thrown me from boxcars, they've thrown me from barns, from housetops, from barrooms, from hotels and farms. They've thrown me in snowstorms, in downpours of hail, but the worst was the time I was thrown into jail. When I was a boy, that's a long time ago, a man had me clear up his sidewalk of snow. He gave me a dime and a nickel, that's all. So I shoveled the snow right back into his hall. Here a bim bim bum bam, what a big bum I am. I want you to know I'm the best hobo man. I've traveled all over this country, no doubt, from east through the west, round the north and the south. I've rolled in the mud like a turtle at play, and didn't take a bath yet since Thomas this day. I never was rich and I don't care to be, but if I woke up with a million, you see, I'd give up my castle, my servants and wife, to be just a bum for the rest of my life. Here, bim bim bum bam, what a big bum I am. I want you.

0: they walk, and they bounce their heads every evening on the sidewalks of New York.
1: Isn't that a lovely voice? Hobo Jack Turner, 1929. I just came down from Portland riding on the cushions this trip. I did an annual benefit for Sisters of the Road, which is a street cafe. It's on the Skid Road in Portland. It's been going now about 20 years. In fact, they'll celebrate their 20th anniversary in November, and I intend to go up for that. It's a cafe that serves hot prepared meals. You order at the counter, and then you're waited on at the table. And this is a cafe for people living on the street, for homeless people, people just booming in on the freight trains. Some pretty hard cases. The food is good, and it's cheap. It's about $1.50 for a meal. They were the ones who fought the battle to get it so people could use food stamps to get hot prepared meals. They do a lot of other things. They're practitioners of nonviolence. It's a nonviolence atmosphere. Let me tell you how what that does. You get people come in there who are the bully in the neighborhood, the bully on the block, down in the camp underneath the railroad bridge, who have that persona of nobody's I'm gonna strut my stuff and take no guff. They come in and behave like that way in Sisters of the Road, and they're asked to leave. Everybody asks them to leave. After a while, they get the notion that they can come into Sisters of the Road and drop that facade. Drop that, because it's not necessary. They don't need it to get through the world. They're in a completely safe place. And everybody eventually gets to understanding that. You can always find it. You walk up two blocks from the train station. You'll see a sandwich board out on the sidewalk with a white circle. And inside of it are three black X's. That's the old hobo hieroglyphic for you can get a meal here. Tramps used to scratch that on fence posts, gate posts, to let other tramps come in by that this is a place where you could get a good meal. Places is called Sisters of the Road because of Boxcar Bertha. And Boxcar Bertha, well, she started tramping when she was 15 years old. Tramped for 15 years. When she was 30 years old, that was in 1937, she sat down and she dictated her autobiography to Ben Reitman. It's the autobiography of a woman tramp. She's the one who coined the term Sisters of the Road. Now, here's a song about a lady tramp. Now, there was a musical many, many years ago that featured this song and featured a lady tramp. But as the song got better and better known, the verses that introduced it, people stopped singing them. And finally, the word tramp took on a pejorative meaning. Well, I'm going to play the original version of that, done by Sophie Tucker. The Lady is a Tramp.
2: Wined and dined on mulligan stew and never wished for turkey. She's hitched and hiked and drifted too from Maine to Albuquerque. Alas, she missed the Beaux-Arts ball, and what is twice as sad, she was never at a party where they honored Noel Cass. Society, she says, is much too fast, preferring her bohemia first and last. She gets too hungry for dinner at A. She likes the theater, but never comes late. She never bothers with people she hates. That's why the lady is a tramp. She don't like crap games with barons and earls. Won't go to Harlem in earls.

She likes the free, fresh wind in her hair. Life without care. She's broke,

Sophie Tucker, my mother's favorite singer. Now, that's a whole different song now, isn't it? You can think about that song in a whole different way. You know, see, she coins that wonderful phrase in there, Hobohemia. Wow, I'll hang on to that one. Well, back to Sisters of the Road here. It's a phenomenal place. All the things that they teach and they do for the people in the neighborhood. Now, for instance, there was a campaign to get walkers for people who found it very difficult to walk, older people with disabilities. Sisters of the Road went to the grocery stores and got grocery carts for walkers so that folks can go through the alleys and pick up the old wine bottles and beer bottles and recycle them for a little additional source of income. That's very creative thinking. And, of course, the wine is all pervasive. When I was tramping a lot, I used to call that doorway wine, old screw top. Nobody ever carried a corkscrew with them. There was, in the Northwest, the white Pommerel. In the lower Midwest, it would have been Sweet Rosie O'Grady, the High Plains Night Train. And, of course, you've got your Mogan Davin, Mad Dog 2020. Well, on and on. You know, there's any number of different kinds. I think that my favorite, and by the way, this is fortified wine. If you're going to panhandle for booze, you get something that's been fortified up to about 19 or 20% alcohol, whatever the law will allow. Heavy sweet wine, but you use it kind of as food, you know. You use the sugar in it to help keep you warm. Favorite was Wild Irish Rose, made by the Richards Company in Canandaigua, New York. W-I-R, Wild Irish Rose. Why, I've run into old tramps from Buffalo and further west, along the freeway there in New York City, crawling on their elbows and on their knees, trying to get to Canandaigua, New York, so they could be buried outside the Wild Irish Rose factory. Me and a bunch of people were sharing a heating grate, a heating vent out behind a dry cleaners in Seattle. And because it was warm there, we threw the Frisco circle. I mean, we drew a circle and everybody threw their loose change into it from the shadows. So you couldn't see who had any money. We sent one person up to fetch the wine. And while they were up doing that, I took out my chalk. I like to scriven. I was a scrivener. I like to scrawl epithets and poems on blank walls and on sidewalks. And I scrawled this poem on the wall, a paean to Wild Irish Rose. We'll drink to the rose that Barbary Ellen grew, and the last rose to bid the summer fond adieu, and all the dear companions like roses faded now, but the rose within my glass is the last time will allow. Your ruby anesthetic will dull the sullen truth as we live in faded elegance beyond the dreams of youth. Yet dreaming still of other things, though not so fair or fine, we sleep entwined with Morpheus in the painless arms of wine. Some will lead the cripple and some will lead the blind, but what of alms for him whose wound is of the mind? Oh, he will find release with the maid who bids him sup, for she has left a lover's kiss within the beggar's cup. And through all the storms that find us on the other side of life, she's been the bum's confessor, she's been the hobo's wife. And ere the book is finished, as the final pages close, I'll toast one fond remembrance to my Wild Irish Rose. Well, here's a song about the other side of that wine, Steve Gillette and Charles John Quarto, Grapes on the Vine.

We walked along a road in Cumberland and stooped because the sky hung down so low. And when we ran away from London, we went by little rivers in a land just big enough. And nowhere that we went was far. The earth and the sky were close and near. And the old hunger returned, the terrible and obscure hunger that haunts and hurts Americans and makes us exiles at home and strangers wherever we go. Oh, I will go up and down the country and back and forth across the country. I will go out west where the states are square. I will go to Boise and Helena, Albuquerque and the two Dakotas, and all the unknown places. Say, brother, have you heard the roar of the fast express? Have you seen starlight on the rails?

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We'll return to our show in just a moment.

Well, we're back again here. You know, none of my people ever worked on the railroad. Well, my uncle Dean had a job for one day on the railroad. He tried to farm around there in the Uinta Basin, make some extra money. He took a job down in Price, Utah, down in Carbon County, breaking on the coal trains. Those were in the days when you had your parlor shack, your errand brakeman. Would climb out of the crummy, the caboose, onto the running boards and walk along the top of the train, and when needed, tighten the brakes, because they were top-locking brakes. They were mechanical brakes with a big wheel that stuck up above the boxcar. Many a time a train pulled into its division missing its rear-end brakeman because he'd been blown off into the gorge because of the wind or because of ice on the running boards. Well, there in Price, Utah, you want to take the coal trains up to Soldier Summit, which is the top of the mountain. You can do it one of three ways. Either you can go halfway up, pick up a helper engine, a little town called Helper, or you can cut the train in half and double the grade, take half up and then come back, get the other half, or you can just take a flying run at it and build up enough speed so you can make it to the top. Well, that's what the Hoghead tried to do. It's my uncle's first day on the job as a parlor shack. He took a flying run at that hill headed for Soldier Summit, and he got about three-quarters of the way up and lost its purchase. Began to spin, shoot out sparks under those big driving wheels. Then it would get its purchase and lurch forward another 30 or 40 yards. Barely made it to the top. The Hoghead, it's the engineer, the Hoghead parked it, got down, mopping his brow with his bandana, walked back down the train, met my uncle walking back up. Engineer said, "Boy, I thought for sure we're going to run this train down to the bottom of the hill and stack it up." And my uncle said, "I don't know what you were worried about. I set all the brakes before we started up." Here's another rare old tramp song. 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

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Yeah, man. 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
1: Louis Armstrong. Isn't that a wonderful find to stumble across a song like that? Everybody has forgotten about it. A great old tramp song. Alfonso. I remember Alfonso. Spokane, Washington. He lived down on the skids. Native American. Older fella. That was on East Main. Alfonso had drunk some poisoned alcohol many years ago, and it destroyed his nervous system. He couldn't talk. He walked with a little shuffle, maybe 6 inches on every step. It took him a long time to get anywhere. He was cared for by Reverend Manuel Huffman, the old Deliverance Gospel Mission down there. That was a storefront mission. It didn't turn anybody away. That was the glory of Reverend Huffman. It didn't turn anybody away. He cared for Alfonso like he was the closest of his kin. Well, now, the law, the cops always knew when the welfare checks, the pension checks, whatever, VA, when the checks came in, and the people living on the skids would go over to Tony's by the Vineyard Tavern, and Tony would cash the checks for you, because nobody had any ID. Of course, he'd hold out 10% for himself. When the cops knew you had money, they would vag you off of the block. They were picking up people right and left, take you out to the detox center about 5 miles out of town, the detoxification center, because if you had any money, they'd hold on to you a couple of days and charge you for it. I've known people who were taken out to the detox sometimes 3 times in 1 week until they finally didn't have any more money. Well, this is what happened to Alfonso. In order to get to the Deliverance Gospel Mission across the street from the flop where he stayed, he'd have to shuffle all the way to the corner, half a block, cross the street with the light and shuffle half a block up, taking an hour and a half to do that. So one day, he jaywalked across the street, and of course the cops got him, took him out to detox. Well, they'd had enough of Alfonso out there. There wasn't anything they could do for him. So after the cops left, they told him to leave, and he did. Bright summer day, hot, he walked 5 miles back into town with that little shuffle along the road, out back at Pardino's fruit warehouse. That's where the heat stroke got him, and he passed away. Alfonso, that mission, well, I don't pretend to be a Christian. I don't get along with them for the most part, but here was a sanctified human being. Every Wednesday, some local musicians would get together with Manuel Huffman. Reverend Huffman played the mandolin and sang in a high whiskey tenor voice. He was an old man, but every Wednesday they would play music there at the Deliverance Gospel Mission. Here's a recording from that mission with Manuel Huffman singing the harmony. Wait a little longer.

That was Paul Kinderman, owned a local music store there in Spokane called The Sound Hole. He'd go over every Wednesday night and sing and play along with Reverend Manuel Huffman. I mentioned the word vagrancy. I was vagged maybe 38 times that I can remember. And the way that it mostly happened was that I'd get popped getting off of a boxcar, off of a flat car. The railroad dicks, the cinder dicks, they'd walk me to the edge of their property, following me in their truck. Meanwhile, they had radioed ahead to the local police. So the minute I crossed over onto public property, then the police would take me in. Sometimes I was thankful for that because I was hungry and I was very, very desperately cold. Sometimes I didn't care for it because I needed to be someplace and I wasn't able to make it on time. Joe Hill wrote about that. Joe Hill, the great songwriter. Back about 1913, he wrote this song. You're going to hear it by an old couple up in northern Vermont, Fran and Florence DeLorenzo. Joe Hill's The Tramp.

Well, that was a friend of Florence DiLorenzo in northern Vermont. They made that tape recording in their kitchen for their kids and for their grandkids so that they would know something about what their lives had been. Let's contrast two views now of the life of the traveling nation. One, the hardship, and the other, the happy, jolly hobo. Here's from right at the end of John Dos Passos, USA. And right after that, you're going to hear Hallelujah, I'm a Bum Again, sung by Al Jolson. Another rare old recording. The transcontinental passenger thinks contracts, profits, vacation trips, mighty continent between Atlantic and Pacific, power, wires humming, dollars, cities jammed, hills empty, the Indian Trail leading into the wagon trail, the Macadam Pike, the concrete skyway, trains, planes, history, the billion-dollar speed-up. The young man waits on the side of the road. The plane is gone. Thumb moves in a small arc when a car tears hissing past. His eyes seek the driver's eyes 100 miles down the road. Head swims, belly tightens, wants crawl over his skin like ants. Went to school. Books said opportunity. Ads promised speed. Own your own home. Shine bigger than your neighbor. The radio crooner whispered girls. Ghosts of platinum girls coaxed from the screen. Millions in winning were chalked up on the boards. In the offices, paychecks were for hands willing to work. The cleared desk of an executive with 3 telephones on it. Waits with swimming head, needs not the belly, idle hands numb beside the speeding traffic. 100 miles down the road.

yeah. Al Jolson. That's a really alienated version of that when you, at least when I think about it, when I think about living in the traveling nation. I'll give you a poem here and then a song as we race toward the finish line. I wrote this poem on the skids there in Spokane while I was working trying to develop a downtown neighborhood center. Poem called What We Need, and then we'll listen to Bob Bovey, that marvelous cut flat voice, rodeo hand, or great on the freight trains. He wrote a song called Skid Row, and we'll check out on that. The poem What We Need. Everyone needs a nice place to live in, and good food to eat that's not too expensive, and clean clothes with no holes or patches, a doctor to call, an old friend to visit, a way to get places, parties, and music, a street to walk safely and benches to sit on with shade in the summer and warm, friendly places to be in the winter. Some work to do that's useful to others and doesn't get boring. People to come to for all kinds of answers, and somebody checking so no one's forgotten. Money to spend that's given and taken without feeling guilty, love without pity, pride without anger. Everyone knows what everyone needs, but programs, laws, city councils, commissions, agencies, bureaus can't give it to us. All of us need the best in each other, and if we can find it, and if we can give it, the rest will soon follow. If we all stick together, we'll get what we need.

and plastic, replacing the old bricks and stones. Somebody's pockets are getting lined, but the rich folks, they don't mind, 'cause everybody knows a man's only worth as much as what he owns. Now to the migrant working man with his suitcase in his hand, and to the hobo and the wino and the old pensioners all alone.

Well, I'm real sorry to have to fade that one out. I'll play that whole thing for you one of these days. We just run out of time, but I think you get the point. This has been Utah Phillips, the golden voice of the Great Southwest. You've been listening to Loafer's Glory, Tapperlite. Again, from Bart Kennedy, the tramp philosopher, 1890. Along over far-stretching roads, ever they are moving, going north, south, east, or west, moving along in the air and sunshine, moving along in the wind and the rain, caring for nothing but freedom to come and go. Too wise to live in dark, foul-aired towns, too wise to hurry and to bustle, going slowly along. The slaves of no man. Freedom for them is more than life. They care not for tomorrow is not yet come. They care neither for fame, nor gold, nor titles, nor opinions. They wish but to wander.

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0: Davey D, Hard Knock Radio, hanging out with you this afternoon. In case you haven't noticed, there's been a lot of discussion about ICE, the role that they're playing, their presence, and how people are reacting to them. We could start with the last couple of shows where we talked about the Supreme Court rulings and what that may mean for people of Haitian descent. How will they be interacting with ICE with the removal of their temporary protective status, which has been in place for quite some time, and that's going to impact over 350,000 people. We also have been doing shows talking about the intrusion ICE has made on lawyers, people who have been watching and noting their activities in places like Minneapolis. And so many of those folks have been visited by ICE, and some are being charged with some sort of loophole in the law, in my opinion, around conspiracy. And then we've heard these anecdotal stories. You know, there's nothing systemic, but a couple of highly publicized incidents of ICE going now after people, tracking them down in their hotels while they're on vacation and saying, hey, you know, 6 months ago, you put a post up on social media and you criticized ICE and we're here to see you about it. So it seems like something that is designed to capture attention, which it has because we're talking about it, and put people in fear that there's this huge, ominous police force that is going to look and come after you if you criticize them, that is going to look and come after you if you document what they're doing, is going to look and come after you if you are somehow on a list that says you need to be deported. The response to it has been swift. There have been daily protests in places like the Delaney Center or Delaney Hall in Newark, New Jersey. And in recent days, we heard about a strike. We also know that the Alligator Alcatraz, which is in Florida, has recently been closed. So there have been some movements, but I want to talk about these strikes. And joining us is Julian Ball. And there's a big activity that is happening in solidarity with the ongoing hunger and labor strikes at Delaney Hall. So welcome to the show. And how you doing, Julian?
1: I'm good. Thanks for having me.
0: What would you add to what I kind of laid out? I know I'm missing some things. I just wanted to give people a quick synopsis.
1: No, that was a good introduction and a good summary. You know, as we know, the Trump administration Trump announced when he ran that one of his big goals was to accelerate the deportation machine and ramp up a campaign of mass deportations indiscriminately targeting folks who are in the immigration process. And what that's led to is the Trump administration wants to quickly construct as many detention facilities as it can with no regard to the conditions there, with no regard to whether people actually belong in detention. People don't, right? Immigration, whatever you think about immigration, and, you know, immigrants deserve a right to come here and make a living. But even if you accepted the immigration laws of the country, it's not a crime to come here and look for work. It's if anything, it's a civil offense, but people are being rounded up and put in these detention centers. They're demanding both in Delaney Hall in New Jersey, they're demanding to be able to work on those cases from freedom, from the outside, right? There's absolutely no reason that someone should be in detention. We also know that these facilities, there's another hunger strike happening in Adelanto, California, the detention center there near Bakersfield. And we know that in both places and in a lot of other detention facilities around the country, there's substandard food, there's lack of medical care, there's punishment when folks exercise their right to protest, peacefully going about a labor and hunger strike. We know that they're treated the same way prisoners are, and it's not right. The way prisoners are treated isn't right when they are convicted of a crime. But in this case, right, same thing. People who are detained are being paid pennies per hour just to be able to afford their commissary. Where, you know, on the outside, we at least have minimum wages.
0: Let me ask you this. How much of this mass deportation machine is a money grab versus a real staunch ideological position where you're looking at entire groups of people and saying we don't want them here in the country?
1: That's a good question.

0: I think you have to separate out the Trump administration that's getting political gain out of this, and then Geo Group and other private prison corporations that actually run these facilities. They get contracts for these, and they're set to make $1 billion in revenue this year just from operating private prisons. So we are talking about a lot of money that's changing hands. And of course, with the Trump administration, there's usually corruption that goes into that. Though I don't have any specific facts about his connection to Geo Group.
1: I ask this because if we go back to the first Trump administration, and I stood on the floor at the Q Center or the Q Arena where the Cavaliers played, that's where they had the Republican convention. And I saw the fervor in that crowd. And they were like, build a wall. It was scary, to be honest, because the energy and the conviction in which people were saying, build a wall. And it raised a couple of questions. One, with the 10,000 or how many thousands of people that were in that arena, I wanted to ask, like, what has been your experience with people who are immigrants that have come here? Have they really encroached on your life in such a way that you feel compelled to be caught up in this fervor of build a wall, this anti-immigrant sentiment? We didn't use those words back then, but it was build a wall and keep these people out. That was the mantra. And then we're here, and that seems to be a build off of that sentiment of, you know, build a wall. Now we're going to deport, you know, deport. But at the same time, we let in 200,000 Ukrainians, right? We're opening up our borders and telling Afrikaners, people who were staunchly behind the apartheid government in South Africa, we're letting them in. There's been no shutting of any sort of borders for folks coming out of Israel. And we could probably look and find other countries, mostly white, where folks are welcome with open arms. But Haitians, Mexicans, Central Americans, a lot of Southeast Asians all seem, you know, finding themselves with a target on their back. So when I'm asking this question about the ideological stance, is it about having immigrants come to this country that we're against, or is it about something else?
0: Yeah, I mean, for sure, with the Trump administration, there's a white supremacist agenda that you're touching on. And the United States both needs immigration. Like huge sectors of the economy would fall apart without immigrants. But it also needs anti-immigrant sentiment to keep people divided and to create a subset of the population that's second-class citizens or not citizens at all, to be able to lower wages overall, make it so you can pit people against each other. And of course, this country has a long history of white supremacy. And usually where you find one form of bigotry, the other one's not too far away, and the same justifications get used for both kinds of bigotry. Sometimes you get politicians who aren't just cynically using the anti-immigrant sentiment to get corporations to profit, but actually may believe some of what they're saying. So there may be a little bit of both there.
1: We're talking with Julian Ball, talking about an upcoming solidarity rally that will be happening Friday, July 3rd, 5 p.m., I'll have him give the details in a little bit. Let me ask you this, Julian. I'm sitting here thinking, and I hear about the white supremacy angle. I mean, that's

0: with the pilgrims, who felt like they had every right to show up in somebody else's land and claim it as their own, or believe it in manifest destiny. So, you know, the disassociation that people have, the cognitive disassociation, is remarkable. And we should definitely remember history, because it's kind of ironic to hear people be upset about that when they themselves had encroached on other people's houses, you know, proverbial houses. But with that being said, the conditions that we have heard that are inside these internment camps, I'm going to use those words, these detention centers. Some of these communities have high numbers of people who voted for this, that they have embraced the Trump administration knowing that this has happened. There are many folks in Asian communities that see nothing wrong. There are folks in brown communities that see nothing wrong. In fact, I remember somebody telling me about a job fair they had in Dallas, and lots of folks went to sign up. Now, maybe it was a money thing, but there are folks who, in theory, have seen individuals and communities that resemble them, where members resemble them, who have voted and gotten staunchly behind. Now, some places they might not be the majority, but it is a huge number that you can't ignore. So how do we make sense of that? Because it's easy when you have such high numbers to trot out somebody who's black, brown, or Asian, who will say, yeah, we need to shut down these borders. And don't tell me, because I'm from the barrio, I'm from the east side of this town, I'm from, you know, a China or Korea town or whatever. And I believe in what this administration is doing. It kind of creates a very weird optic.
1: Absolutely. And, you know, for sure, there are a lot of people who vote against their own interests. I don't assume that everyone who pulled the lever for Trump is a white supremacist. Not everyone shares every aspect of Trump's ideology or policy platform. A lot of people were confused. A lot of people voted because of the economy. The cost of living went up under Biden, and then we see the Democrats don't stand for very much.
0: The deportation machine you talked about was really enhanced by Obama.
1: Mm-hmm, that's right.
0: You know, he did mass deportations. He was just much more slick about it, you see. Right. So it's, again, that cognizant, disassociation, where it's like, I'm mad at Trump, but, you know, the guy before did the same thing. He just wasn't as cruel.
1: Right. So there's a lot of kind of kick the bums out in the U.S. when you have a two-party system. Certainly there is a very real and very scary subset of the population that is gung-ho about this agenda. And, you know, I think that's probably about one in every five people, right? And so maybe half the people who vote for Trump. And some of those, if there's a real alternative, could eventually be turned to some other way of thinking, but that's definitely not our audience with this. Like, we have to organize our side and change public opinion, and eventually those who aren't hardcore on the other side will hopefully come around.
0: Most definitely. I kind of alluded, but maybe you can give us some details. What is actually happening inside these detention centers? I think when you use the word detention center, you think, oh, you know, you're in a place, it's a detention. You're going to be there. You can kind of, you know, go watch TV and read a book and, you know, have a nice place to sleep and everything. But you described it as a prison. So what exactly is happening in what should we really know about these facilities?
1: Yeah, so as Trump expands his deportation agenda, the only way he can carry it out is to have places to keep people. And in many cases, those are former federal prisons that have been decommissioned. In other places, they're looking at expanding huge amounts of warehouse space, just places where you can store a huge number of people. These places are run by private prison corporations. The two main ones in the United States are Geo Group and CoreCivic. And so those are private prison companies that make a profit off storing human beings. And the conditions there are the same as they would be in any prison. People are forced to work for pennies on the dollar. They're warehoused in cells or in some cases in kind of more open rooms, and treated as prisoners. Food is substandard. Medical care is almost non-existent. People die in these facilities, and there's no reason for them to be there. We're not talking, even if you accept that incarceration is about public safety, which often it's not, immigration detention is not. We're not talking about people who've committed a crime. We're talking about people who are trying to win asylum or trying to win the right to stay here.
0: Julian, there are people that I come across who will wag their fingers and say these are lawbreakers, and this administration promised and assured us that they were going after violent criminals. There must be a lot of violent criminals if you're opening up a lot of these detention centers. And I think people are under the illusion that if you just get rid of all these folks, the cartels would disappear and the gang members would disappear. And you know, in the very beginning, they were tossing out the names of, you know, gangs, you know, like, hey, look at all these Venezuelan gangs and look at all these cartel gangs from Mexico and other places, right? So people were sold on that. Our coverage of it says it's anything but gang members who have been sent away. Maybe one or two, but, you know, those outfits, whatever names you gave them, are still around in the communities. But, you know, hardworking Maria, who was selling oranges on the corner, might find herself being in a detention center. You know, little Johnny, who was doing construction work, you know, helping people out, you know, is in these detention centers. So what's the deal with the criminal aspect that this administration promised that they were going, or assured us that they were going to be targeting?
1: Yeah, well, that's just scapegoating, right? Every study has shown that when people first come to this country, they're less likely to commit crimes. And then when they're being picked up, they're not, I mean, if someone commits a crime, nothing stops law enforcement from knocking on their door and arresting them and then going through the regular court process and charging someone with a crime. But that's not what we're talking about here. We're talking about people who are applying for asylum or being picked up at courthouses and their immigration check-ins. We're talking about people who are picked up in the community for the only offense is an immigration violation. So they're just being charged with being here. In some cases, the main reason people who come here do come here has always been economic. They're leaving economically difficult situations to be able to make a living and support themselves and their loved ones, and they're coming here to work. In some cases, people are actually fleeing cartels or fleeing countries that, in some cases, the U.S. is responsible for destabilizing.
0: Right.
1: And you can talk about Honduras, you can talk about El Salvador as examples.
0: Right. Two main places where we destabilize and then criminalize the people when they try to escape the destabilization. Venezuela. Yeah, now in Venezuela. So with that being said, let's talk about these hunger strikes. What has that been looking like? what's been happening with these daily protests in places like Delaney Hall. And now you also mentioned that there's hunger strikes going on in Adelanto, which is outside of Bakersfield.
1: That's right, Adelanto.
0: Adelanto.
1: So in both cases, last month, folks in detention decided they'd had enough. And in Delaney Hall, they're working with community groups and their loved ones outside to publicize their demands and the conditions and asking for their immediate release so that they can work on their immigration cases outside of detention in the communities with their loved or surrounded by their loved ones. They've also been demanding that the governor of New Jersey meet with them and hear firsthand about the conditions there. Governor Mikey Sherrill did visit, but was not allowed to meet with them.
0: The governor of New Jersey?
1: That's right. Governor Mikey Sherrill
0: was not allowed to meet with those who are in detention camps at a facility in New Jersey?
1: Yes, that's right.
0: Who said he couldn't meet with them?
1: So we know that Geo Group runs that facility. We know that ICE is ultimately in charge of every facility. I'm not sure who actually made that call. I'm assuming it was the administration of that center, Geo Group.
0: That is unbelievable. You got to walk me through this. I'm the governor of a damn state. I mean, that's a big deal, right? We're not talking about me or you. You know, I'm the journalist. You're an activist, organizer. We're not talking about that. It's hard enough. Maybe a lawyer, we should raise some eyebrows. I want to go see my client. You won't, but, you know, they could say, well, for safety concerns. But I'm the governor of a state. And I'm coming to this facility to meet with folks that are in a facility at my state. State, you know, I'm assuming you're paying taxes and all the other stuff. Probably some of those people that work at that facility are residents of the state. Are you telling the governor that he can't see, you know, these folks? I find that's just crazy. Did the governor hold a big press conference? Were there a number of politicians? I'm just thinking optics. Did everybody get together and say, how dare you not allow a sitting governor to go see and make sure that the facilities that are, you know, that reside in his state or her state are, you know, safe for people?
1: Yeah, I know that did. I don't know what the exact response is. I do know it was on the news, which is the only way I know about it. But Democracy Now! Has been doing a really good job covering all this.
0: Well, of course, to Amy and everybody would. But I want to just kind of toss that out there because that should be a big deal. And what I mean is that I can look at mainstream coverage right now and hear about a crime in Chicago. We're 1,500 miles from Chicago, but you're going to cover a shooting that took place there. And I can hear about something that seems very, you know, unimportant in the larger scheme of things in Texas or in Florida, right? So there is coverage and outlets are able to do this, and vice versa. Things that go on here in Cali make their way all across the country. You know, people are calling me up. I heard In-N-Out Burger closed in Oakland. How do you know? It's on the news. Like, on the news? Like, yeah, they covered it. But then you have, like, a governor who can't go to the facility, and that's not news. And I'm wondering, what would have happened if, say, a governor like Greg Abbott who has been in support of the Trump administration, or, you know, Ron DeSantis out of Florida. Would they have denied Ron DeSantis, say, you can't come to Alcatraz, you know, Alligator Alcatraz? You see what I'm saying? Are you telling me that a Greg Abbott couldn't go to any of the facilities in Texas? So I just want to make sure that we're kind of understanding this. I don't want to belabor the point, but I don't think we should hear what you just said and just take it casually. I don't think we should shrug our shoulders and say, oh, it's no big deal. What do you expect? That's a big deal.
1: Yeah.
0: Because it indicates that there's very little power being that one has or one is not exercising.
1: Right. It's true. And in a way, it's even more true now under this administration. But it's always been true that any kind of corrections institution is pretty shielded from the normal political process. What happens there often happens beyond the public eye. And there's much less oversight in any kind of carceral institution. But it's definitely worse now. And your point about would this have happened if it had been a Republican or generally just someone favorable to what ICE and GEO Group were doing, if it was good PR for them, I'm sure it would have been different.
0: I'm just astounded that somebody in the prison could say, tell a governor no. Now, it's different if you want to have the president. You know, we go back to the civil rights movement and, you know, and folks are like, no, we need to integrate the schools. And, you know, and they're like, no, we're not going to do that, et cetera, et cetera. Then, you know, LB Johnson had to get on the phone or, you know, before him, the attorney, you know, somebody high up had to make, we are going to, you know, deputize these troops and make sure that, you know, Sasha gets to go to school. You see what I'm saying? You would see that sort of interaction. Maybe if we saw Trump say, no governor can go inside these facilities, then maybe, you know what I mean? You'd see that kind of line in the sand and we would understand what we're up against. But I just can't see a worker at a facility say, yeah, you know, I know you're the governor, but we're not letting you in. That's mm-hmm. crazy talk.
1: Right.
0: That really is crazy talk.
1: Yeah. it's worth noting, too, you're asking about the protests. And sometimes you get this from politicians who have some kind of voting base of people who are justice-minded and feel the need to do things like visit these places. It's worth noting she's also the governor who sent out the state police to the protest to repress protesters there.
0: I remember that. That's what I'm saying. You know, yeah. So I forgot to mention that, but I recall that.
1: Yeah.
0: Wow. So let me ask you, not to be cynical, Julian Ball is our guest here this afternoon. It sounds like we got two entities that are kind of favoring what's going on. Just one is nice about it and the other one is more upfront.
1: Talking about the Democratic and Republican parties.
0: Yeah.
1: Yeah. I mean, the Democratic Party definitely has a more of a progressive voting base or people who would favor immigrant rights. You've seen throughout history that both, you know, there's an interest with the people who run this country, corporations, and so on, in both getting a cheap labor supply and restricting it at the same time. So you create second-class citizenship, can divide people, can pay people less. And so the debate, for as long as I can remember, has usually in official circles has been about kind of the Republican far right scapegoating versus the Democratic. Let's have more border security combined with a path to citizenship, which is usually also restrictive. And, you know, you have to pay a fine. It takes 20 years. And then, right. And then whatever comes out, if anything, like of legislation, is some compromise between those two positions.
0: Right.
1: Which makes things get worse and worse. And then Trump has escalated things.
0: Well, if you have hunger strikes going on in two facilities, that should be a rallying cry, in theory, that goes beyond movement folks, right? You know, Mickey Sherrill, the governor in Jersey, should be like, you know, these folks have a hunger strike and we're behind them. Newsom, I mean, come on, you're lame duck at this point. Mm-hmm. Are you supporting the hunger strike in Adelanto? You see what I'm saying? I mean, these are things that I think we should just make note of, because they make note of everything else. You know, if you were to set up a camp and say, we're protesting what's going on in Gaza, oh, the governor would make a speech then. He would show up with troops and cameras, and we're removing these tents from your campus. But a hunger strike, everybody's like business as usual. It's just something that's worth noting, those contradictions in my mind.
1: Yeah. I mean, anything that happens in a detention camp by nature is going to be hidden from the public, right? And, you know, in encampments all over the country in support of Gaza, you couldn't ignore that because it was in your face. But it's up to those of us on the outside to make sure that it can't be ignored. And so that's why we're holding this rally.
0: No, and I think that should definitely be amplified more. So talk about the rally, what to expect, and what can people do to support and amplify what is happening in terms of both the actions that are being taken and what's going on inside these detention centers.
1: Yeah, so we talked about what's happening inside the detention centers. These detention centers are run by GEO Group, the private prison corporation I mentioned. Believe it or not, they actually have a facility right in the heart of San Francisco in the Tenderloin on Turk and Taylor. And not only that, but that site was the site of the historic Compton Cafeteria riots, which happened 3 years before Stonewall, which a lot of people have heard of in New York. It was a riot of trans people against police violence in the 60s. So it's a historic site for a lot of LGBTQ folks. And it's now a reentry facility run by GEO Group. So people who serve federal prison sentences go there at the end of their sentence. They're still basically locked down or have restrictions on them, but they're on work release. So they can go to work and then come back there and are, but it's a carceral facility and it's run by the same private prison corporation that's running detention centers like Delaney Hall and Adelanto. So we're hosting a rally in front of that facility July 3rd, which is this Friday at 5 p.m. In solidarity with the demands of the hunger strikers. So we'll have a rally there. We'll have a variety of speakers, both from immigrant advocacy groups, from folks who are in the trans community, to call attention to that.
0: Quick question. In terms of the hunger strikes, how long has it been going on, first of all?
1: So they both started last month. Delaney Hall started in, I believe, mid-May. And Adelanto started in late May.
0: So what has been the reaction that you all have been able to gauge internally with these hunger strikes? Is there retaliation against them? Are people being forced to be fed? What's the health of the people that are striking? And how many do we know are striking and doing the hunger strike?
1: Yeah, so I know at its height, there were dozens of hunger strikers in both places. unfortunately, it's very hard to sustain a hunger strike for that long. And I've heard that in Delaney Hall, it's starting to wind down, although the demands are still there. But the reaction has been repression. So in Delaney Hall, they've actually been tear gassing and pepper spraying folks who are detained, and then putting them in solitary. They've also, the reason the protests escalated is that they also started transferring folks who are involved in the hunger strike to separate from each other so they couldn't organize together anymore. And then I know in Adelanto, they've also transferred people who are involved in the hunger strikes.
0: Wow. It also seems like the goal is not to reintegrate people back into society. So if people die, you know, not to be cynical again, but it's almost like you can see a Stephen Miller type character going, oh, well, less work for us, you know. Does this make a difference? And, you know, oftentimes protests are designed to do a few things. One, bring attention to a dire situation, and hopefully this brings additional attention. But sometimes it hopefully touches in the hearts of somebody and pulls on them emotionally and maybe even spiritually and let them go, I can't let, you know, Julian, who is, you know, doing a hunger strike, I can't let you die on my watch.
1: Yeah.
0: But with these guys, it's like, I don't care if you die, have at it.
1: Yeah. I mean, it's sometimes it's hard to know what the reaction, what the impact of a protest is going to be until after you start. You're hoping to start a chain of events, right? You're hoping,
0: right?
1: And it could be, right, there are people on the ground in these facilities and who might react differently to different and you, if a protest is powerful enough, if it has enough support on the outside, you could create divisions amongst the folks at the top in how to respond. And sometimes that opening is what, just that little opening is what organizers and activists need to push. So it's really hard to say. Your tools when you're locked up are limited. So to how, right, what kind of protest you can get away with and what access you have to the public. And you gotta work with the tools that you have. And you know, these folks who are doing this are stepping out bravely. And it's just up to us to let them know that we have, when they do something like that, that we have their backs and we're going to do what we can to amplify their message.
0: Julian Ball has been our guest. As we wrap up, what are the marching orders that you would give to folks to do? So we know at 5 o'clock on Friday, July 3rd, on Turk and Taylor is where folks are going to be meeting to protest in solidarity with the hunger strikes that are going on at these two facilities. But if I'm not able to make it, you know, it's getting ready to be a big holiday weekend, what would you ask us to do?
1: One is just stay tuned about further actions. You can call Governors Mikey Sherrill and Gavin Newsom. Unfortunately, I don't have their numbers in front of me. You can call the GEO group personnel. You can call ICE. You know, we don't expect them to be super, super caring or anything, but still, the more people in power know that people are watching what they're doing, the better.
0: Last question. When it comes to non-detention facilities, but just regular, you know, I hate to use the word regular, but in carceral systems that are not dealing with immigrants, some of these private institutions have demanded that their beds be filled, you know, at a certain quota, at a certain clip. So I think there was a state, might have been Arizona, someplace where they fell below 90% and got sued by these private prison groups because, you know, the contract says X amount of, you know, percentage of beds will be filled. Is that the case with these detention centers? Is there a quota for them?
1: I do. Generally, they do operate on a per bed payment system, I believe.
0: Right.
1: I don't know specifically what the contract looks like with Delaney Hall or Adelanto, but that is pretty common. You are right.
0: Okay. Well, we'll keep our eyes open and ears peeled. I want to thank you, Julian, for coming on. Friday, July 3rd, 5 o'clock, Turk and Taylor Street, in front of the detention center, the privately owned detention center. So, you know, you can network with people there, help bring attention to what is happening, and stand in solidarity with those on the inside who are doing a hunger and labor strike. So thank you very much. We're going to take a break here on Hard Knock Radio. We'll be right back.
2: Yeah. You know, sometimes I think they don't truly understand me, you know, because they don't. Change the world, I

0: We live in an era of the great grift. One writer called it Griftopia. This is an era of taking, where people are snatching stuff just because they want it, straight out of the air. And it's no longer covered by, you know, political niceties, a soft, sonorous voice, international law. They take things because they want things. And they take things using the military because of the strength and the quote-unquote lethality of the military. This is the great grift, the great take. And why is it happening now? You know why? I think they know that this thing is on the brink of failure. And if they don't take it now, they won't be able to take it tomorrow. But they want to take it before the ecological situation becomes really unlivable, untenable. Water systems break down, electric systems collide because they're building so many data centers to support AI industries that small towns and villages will get crushed below the weight of their bills and electricity bills and water bills to support these systems. Everybody is getting in on the grift, the take, the getting paid, because this is that moment. Capital is rapacious and awake to the great grift that's happening every day right in front of our eyes. With love, not fear. This is Mumia Abu-Jamal.
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0: Thank you, Gene.
1: You're welcome.
0: We are here today at Stage Left with Gene McDermott. What did we just hear?
1: First of all, this is a Swedish name, and there's somebody who's going to kind of correct me on my Swedish later. Spel Jörns Waltz. So, Jörns, yes. Hope I said that right. Yes. That's the name of a person. Yes.
0: Gene, how did you get started in music?
1: How did I get started in music? Well, my family, everybody played instruments, so that's how I actually got started. How I started playing violin was that God bless public school music. And in fourth grade, I wanted to play an instrument, and the music teacher, Miss Vare, wherever she is and whatever married name she has now, I thank you. But she looked at everybody's hands and said, "You're a cello player, you're a trumpet player, we all filed by showing her our hands." And she told me I was a violin player. I think I wanted to play clarinet at the time. But no, I got shuffled off to violin, and that was fine. But my hands are not, they're short, their fingers are short. They're not classically violin hands. So it's sort of funny when you look at it years later. But I was convinced that I had violin hands all the way through my 30s.
0: Well, that's good.
1: Until I finally figured out, wait, I have small hands.
0: Where was fourth grade?
1: California. It was in the Bay Area, San Francisco Bay Area.
0: Tell us a little bit about what instruments your family, your various family members played.
1: Both my mom and my dad played piano mostly, and we always sang. And I listened to records extensively. Like hours of listening to records. And we had folk music, classical music, and you know, we had a lot of Scottish music. And somewhere in my life, someone babysat me and played Buddy Holly, because one day when I was about 30-something, I realized I knew all the words and all the tunes that Buddy Holly did, and I didn't know how I knew them.
0: Wow.
1: Yeah. So,
0: were your grandparents musical?
1: They must have been. I think my grandma played the piano. I don't know what my grandfather did, if he did anything.
0: Yeah. Great. Let's hear another piece.
1: Okay.
2: Let's. Let's hear. This one.

0: That also has that haunting Nordic quality to it. What is that
1: It's piece? Called Emma from Finland. So it's Emma from Finland. Mm-hmm. So I don't know if it's Swedish or Finnish. It doesn't say, and it's arranged by somebody named Vicky Swan. So that doesn't sound very Swedish to me. So I don't know.
0: It sounds like quite an old piece.
1: I have no idea.
0: Uh-huh.
1: Yeah.
0: Jean, have you traveled in Great Britain?
1: No, mm-hmm. I haven't.
0: Do you want to travel in Great Britain?
1: Sure. I want to go join the big crowd protesting Brexit.
0: Jean just told me before the show that there are hundreds of thousands of people demonstrating right now against Brexit mm-hmm. in Great Britain.
1: Mm-hmm. So let's see here. Let's pull out a Celtic tune for you now.
0: Okay.

0: Very nice. Very Thank nice. You.
1: That was a Lilting Banshee and Tripping Up the Stairs.
0: Gene, what's the most remote place you've ever played your violin?
1: I don't know. I played a banjo in the park in Hamburg in the 70s. Nobody knew what it was.
0: Is that right?
1: They didn't know what it was. People didn't know what it was. They kept, I had a big crowd.
0: Amazing.
1: Yeah. What is that?
0: Well, Hamburg counts as remote.
1: I guess.
0: It's a long ways from Alaska.
1: It wasn't fiddle, but it was banjo. Yeah. Well, let's see here. Let's do something else for you.
0: Okay.
1: Yeah, oh no, let's not do that. Sure.

0: Have you ever been tempted to learn the pipes or the squeeze box?
1: Not if I want to keep my friends. No, I've messed around with a chanter before. You have to have a really good pair of lungs on you to be able to play those. They're reed instruments, and you really got to push some air to be able to do them. Mm-hmm. It's good for you. Yes. I'll say that much. I honestly don't know why the Scottish ever lost any wars, since the war pipes should have killed all the Englishmen right off.
0: Yes.
1: The squeeze box, I've messed around with it, but I just leave that to others.
0: Uh-huh.
1: Yeah. The concertina is what I'm talking about.
0: That's what I'm talking about, too.
1: Yeah. Oh, because I was playing Sailor's Hornpipe, you thought of concertina?
0: No, I actually had those questions prepared before the show because I love both of those instruments.
1: I love both of those instruments, too. Don't think I don't. I really do. I really do, but I like to make a joke.
0: Let's hear another piece.
1: Okay.

0: What a happy tune.
1: That's off to California. It's a hornpipe. Hornpipes always go have that gallopy, gallopy, gallopy, gallopy rhythm.
0: Uh-huh.
1: Uh-huh.
0: You were just talking about being in Hamburg in the 70s.
1: Yeah.
0: Where else did you travel in Europe when you were there?
1: I really didn't go anywhere else. I mean, we went around Germany a bit.
0: Mm-hmm.
1: I spent a very long time in the Heathrow Airport with a Indian lady who liked me a whole lot and stayed with me the entire time. So that was interesting.
0: I guess so.
1: Yeah. She saw I was alone and she was alone and I think she was a little nervous. And so she just stuck with me. She was very nice.
0: She needed a companion.
1: She did.
0: Mm-hmm.
1: And speaking of companions, Will, where is my purse? Here it is. I have a special item. The word companion means something to some people.
0: Oh, yes.
1: Yes. They know who they are. All right, let's pull another tune out here. Oh, yeah, let's do this one. This is a Finnish tune. And I have my own spin on it.

0: Wow, what a beautiful piece.
1: Thanks.
0: I really like that. It sounded to me as though it were written for Hardanger fiddle.
1: I do not know.
0: Uh-huh. It also occurred to me while we were listening to that, how seldom we hear Russian folk fiddle music. Have you come across Russian folk fiddle music?
1: I have some. Mm-hmm. Uh-huh. I happen to have brought some with me. Let me grab it here. And you, this is much more familiar than you think.
0: Ah.
1: Here we go. Partly because everybody played Tetris at one point when it first came out, it had Russian music. It had Moscow Nights, which is also known as another name. But which one shall I play? We will play this one. All right.

0: Thank you. Could you play us another Russian piece?
1: Another Russian piece. Well, let's just see here. I wish they had Korobushka here. I could play you a Mexican piece.
0: That would be fine, too.
1: Yeah. Jesusita en Chihuahua, which is sort of smoothed out and glossed over by the bluegrass folks as Jesse's polka, but this is the Mexican version, Jesusita en Chihuahua.

0: Very nice. Yeah. Very nice. Jean McDermott, thank you so much for coming in today. We have about 2 minutes left, and I'm wondering if you could take our show out with your guitar piece.
1: Oh, that's right. Alrighty then. And where did the papers go? That's the question. There they are.

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1: Welcome to Investigations. We have with us today Clay Venitas, who is a policy associate at the Center for Science in the Public Interest and has practiced law in California, Washington, and Alaska. Welcome, Clay.
2: Thank you.
1: Would you tell us when you became attracted to Japanese poetry?
2: Sure. I read J.D. Salinger's book, Franny and Zoe, in high school. And there's a moment where Zoe, I believe the brother, goes into his older brother's room, and there's writing all over the walls in those older and those, you know, famously erudite brother's room. And the narrator reads off a few of the pieces of writing on the wall. And one of them is a haiku that I learned later after looking it up by Kobayashi Issa that goes, "Oh, snail, climb Mount Fuji, but slowly, slowly." And I thought that was so funny and so interesting. And so it absolutely piqued my interest. I had no idea what I was looking at. I instantly looked it up, found that it was by this haiku, this you know, legendary poet, Kobayashi Issa, and instantly started diving in from there, I went into a bookstore near where I lived and looked up what I could find.
1: Was this in San Francisco?
2: No, I grew up in the suburbs above Los Angeles. It was called Thousand Oaks.
1: Okay.
2: Yeah, and cool. So it was just a Borders bookstore when they used to exist. And and I found this book called The Essential Haiku by Robert Haas, H-A-S-S. And it was a collection of haikus translated into English of Buson, Basho, and Issa. Mm. And it just absolutely floored me. I loved it so much. It inspired me to try to write similarly short and curt poems and really affected a lot of my later studies too.
1: What is it about the short and curt aspect of Japanese poetry that resonates with you?
2: Yeah. I think it feels like one of the most pure forms of poetry, because, you know, the original poesis, the basis of that word, means in the Greek and the Latin to form. And there's this idea, Hannah Arendt talks about it in her book Life of the Mind, I'm sure others do too, it's just where I learned it from, that the poem forms the idea that's swimming around in your mind. It gives it form, and you're always translating this idea in your mind into this written form or into this spoken form. There's a translation, there's a metaphor going on, because it's whatever swirling around in your head is going to be different, I think, than what you say or write. And so if poetry is putting that swirling stuff into form, in my mind, the best poetry has the strongest fidelity between that feeling, that thought in your brain, and what ends up getting on the page or what you end up saying. There's the clearest through line. It best speaks to that life of your mind. Mm-hmm. And so the short, sort of curt approach to haiku is proof that you can create that clear translation of that feeling in the most in like a single word or a couple of words.
1: Yes.
2: Yeah. And so it to me it's just like it's just impressive to me that you can do it in a short amount of time, that you can explain this very complicated thing going on in your head in a short amount of time. And it also shows that you've chosen the exact right words for it in such a short amount of time because it instantly evokes that image in your head. When you read a good haiku, you're there. You're like, you see exactly what you think this poet saw or exactly the point this poet is trying to make, even if it can't, even if you actually have a hard time explaining it in ways other than the poem. That's why the poem is like the perfect way to evoke the image. You know, sometimes when you listen to an interview of a musician and interviewers ask them about their album and they you can tell they get a little bit annoyed, right? Because they say, well, just listen to it. Yeah. If I could have said it in a different way, I would have said it in a different way. And so to me, I'm attracted to the haiku in that it says this short amount of words is the best way to say what I could say.
1: Tell us another Issa poem.
2: And Issa is my favorite. I'm not a deep study in this stuff. I just what I have read, I love dearly. And what I love about Issa is his range. So you have that one I had just mentioned, "Oh Snail, climb Mount Fuji, but slowly, slowly," which to me is just purely funny and profound in its own way. He could also be quite biting in a critical way. So the translation I've read contains a swear word. I don't know if on the public radio. Okay. But it goes to the effect of, cause I might be getting some of the words wrong, but it's writing shit about the new snow for the rich is not art. Whew. Yeah. So he was critiquing himself too. I'm sure he was sitting there just not feeling like he was making much of a difference. So you have this funny one on this one end, you have this very biting one in this middle, and then he can floor you with something that's not funny at all, and not critiquing at all, but just purely profound. And this is the one that really has gotten me the most of his, and that is, "Mother I never knew, every time I see the ocean, every time." And that one it hits you. It doesn't matter who you are in the world. It just hits you. And he, you know, I think he wrote like from the mid 18th century to the mid 19th century is when he pretty sure he lived. And so it's a strange feeling to read a poem like that and feel it could have been written today and have the same effect.
1: Yeah.
2: Like there's nothing about when it was in history that is required for you to enjoy it. It just can be enjoyed and felt whenever you read it, I think, in a very short amount of words. Yeah.
1: The thing I love about this type of Japanese poetry is it's aphoristic. It's about a moment of truth. Mm-hmm. And that's what comes out on the page. It's just a moment of truth. And it's not so concentrated on entertaining the reader or the listener. It's about putting a thing down, and it's not there for entertainment. The words are on the page for their own sake.
2: Mm-hmm. Yeah, and art for art's sake. And
1: yeah,
2: I've never thought about that. Yeah, because it's not meant to grab your attention. I mean, literally, by its form, it's not meant to hold your attention for as long as possible, which most media today with a profit seeking motive is meant to hold your attention for as long as it can.
1: Yes.
2: And it's just the form is so short that it can't do that.
1: Yeah.
2: I had never thought about that.
1: Mm-hmm. Had you, when you found that poem in Franny and Zooey, already been to Japan?
2: No.
1: Okay.
2: I've visited Japan only very recently, like as of a couple weeks ago, and it was the first and only time.
1: Really?
2: Yeah. And so it felt like a long time coming because I had fallen in love with not just Issa, but when you do the dive into like the legendary poets, like also Basho and Buson, you end up doing a dive into sort of the culture of the traveling poet in Japan, and a lot of their poetry is pastoral, and it's very grounded in place. And so I think that you get, I was very inspired to go there to see what they were seeing, to you know, it just captured my imagination. But for whatever reason, I it I think I probably picked up and was introduced to this stuff probably around 17. And so, or yeah, I'm not really sure, but so it's been a bit of time. It's felt like a long time coming to get to go there and actually kind of experience these places a little bit.
1: Tell us a little bit about your experience in Japan, if you will.
2: Sure. So I mainly, full disclosure, I mainly went there to surf and went to some places for that reason. But I had a few extra days on the calendar that I did not plan for, and it just clicked when I was there. I thought, wait, why don't I just find wherever Isa is buried? And go to his burial site, because it would just feel, it's just it's as holy an experience as I can think of myself. And looked it up. It turns out it's in Nagano, next to Lake Nojiri. That was about a 6 hour kind of multiple train ride commute from where I was, but I just found a cheap hotel around there, took a few trains to the area, found that there's a little museum kind of connected to his burial site, and went there. And there, once I landed in the on got off the train in the town, I there was not a lot of no real nobody really there. I just walked. I looked it up on my phone, and I walked to the museum. And then when I walked into the museum, there was nobody there either. But the door was open, so I just walked in and I kind of looked around and didn't see anybody. It was very quiet,
1: There's
2: very
1: a
2: small.
1: haiku about that.
2: I'm sure. Oh, certainly.
1: You're
2: So,
1: gonna have to do
2: okay.
1: it.
2: So I will tell you that when I said I. got to his burial site, which is kind of behind the. You walk through the museum, and it's behind there, and it's just this beautiful, beautiful garden. It's not just his burial site. It's him and other and family members or friends, I think even, but his is pretty prominent there. And while sitting there, I thought to myself, I must write a poem. So I did. I took a stab at one, and it is about. It did have something to do with. I'm not ready to share it, but it is. It did have something to do with that there was nobody at
1: Yes,
2: the
1: that is so
2: Coach
1: poignant.
2: Trek. I don't know
1: So
2: why, but it
1: poignant.
2: did feel that it was a very quiet and simple experience, which maybe feels appropriate. But
1: Wow.
2: yeah. And so I and then I just ended up experiencing that area for the next 2 days. I thought, maybe I should go back one and see if there'd be somebody there, and I could like take a real tour or do something. And then I also, maybe this is a bit of a convenient way of looking at it, but I also said to myself, you know what? I think maybe Isa would have wanted me to just enjoy this place. So I swam in the lake, and I found a fun like little bar restaurant. Like I had coffee. I hiked around, and I just kind of enjoyed the area as opposed to. I'm not a big like museum guy myself, or I have a hard time on tours, on walking tours. So I didn't know it would have. Maybe it would have been more of like a pilgrimage to do that, but it also just. It didn't really feel true to
1: It didn't
2: what I wanted.
1: harmonize.
2: Yeah, it didn't really
1: Yes, you're right.
2: harmonize with what I wanted. Yeah.
1: So, I had a question and then it sort of evaporated. Where in Japan is this burial site with regard to either Kyoto or Tokyo?
2: Yeah, so I'm picturing it in my head, but I'm pretty sure it would be northwest of Tokyo.
1: Really?
2: Yeah, so it was about by the bullet train plus an extra train. It was about like between an hour and 2 hours. But that's because that bullet train really moves, as cliche as that
1: Wow, that's
2: sounds.
1: pretty far north.
2: But I would say maybe more south. Or excuse me, more west.
1: Oh, I
2: Yeah,
1: see.
2: it's not straight north. It's much more west and a little bit north. So like west, northwest. in the kind of a little mountain town.
1: Mm-hmm.
2: It's a ski resort now. It's a small ski resort.
1: I'm sure.
2: But it's very, very small. Like it's not, and I think that that's why it felt a little bit like a ghost town when I landed, because it was off season. Yeah. Yeah. It was beautiful. The weather was absolutely gorgeous. Blue skies and it felt almost like a Fairbanks summer kind of thing. And just, yeah.
1: This particularly interests me because my son is north of Tokyo at this moment.
2: Oh, okay. Yeah.
1: They're at Dana Village. Do you know Dana Village?
2: I don't know.
1: Okay.
2: No.
1: It's about 70 miles north of Tokyo.
2: Hmm. Hmm. Okay.
1: And
2: I'm sure he could hop skip over there if he wanted to go to that site.
1: Yeah. Yeah. I will definitely mention this to him.
2: Sure.
1: Well, tell us more about haiku.
2: Sure. So what rises for me is how reading haiku translated or led to what I spent a lot more time studying in college. So I was a philosophy major, and I studied a lot of Western philosophy, and from ancient Greece to contemporary Anglo-American and continental thinkers. And I was struck by how the haiku as a form, as a short form, that is often leaves you head scratching a bit. In it, especially because it's so short, sometimes there are little puzzles to figure out.
1: Yes, right? I like that aspect.
2: And it doesn't just hand you the answer. You got to give it some. While it does instantly evoke an image in your head, mm-hmm. it also sometimes is a confusing one that doesn't feel so easily explained.
1: You have to participate in it in order to get it.
2: Certainly, certainly.
1: And that makes it like a koan, really.
2: Absolutely, absolutely like a koan. Mm-hmm. And so the what is the sound of one hand clapping?
1: Mm-hmm.
2: And so in that way, I felt I was surprised at the similarity of this concept we're talking about with this idea that finds its origins in ancient Greek philosophy and was described in fuller detail by a lot of thinkers through Western philosophical traditions, especially like Germans, like Edmund Husserl and folks like that.
1: Mm-hmm.
2: Epoché, the idea of, I think it may have had its origins in possibly Stoicism, but I may be wrong about that. But the idea of epoché is that you suspend your presuppositions going into an experience. So you don't try to impose your ways of thinking, your gaze onto something and form it before you've had a chance to try to purely experience it.
1: Mm.
2: And I know that in certain Zen philosophical cultures, the koan is meant to do something very similar, which is to jog that presupposition, to rock it in a way. And I think that a lot of haikus speak to that, do that themselves,
1: mm-hmm.
2: Because they cut right to they are language, but they cut through language. They instantly invoke an image that can't always be explained, and I very much enjoyed that connection between that Western tradition and the haiku tradition.
1: I want to read a poem by Monk Jakuren. This is from about the 12th century, which blows my mind.
2: Mm-hmm.
1: And this is one of those poems that jars for me. I haven't yet put it together. Spring. Toward what harbor spring goes when it fades away, one cannot know. a barge of firewood falling into River Uji's haze.
2: Yeah.
1: I mean, that is not an easy poem to
2: no,
1: get.
2: No, no. No, I find myself like instantly trying to think of what a barge of firewood even is, or
1: yeah,
2: and it going into haze.
1: Yeah.
2: Yeah. But it isn't, there's such a joy in getting to, it's such a short amount of short number of lines, mm-hmm. and yet you can spend quite a bit of time thinking about it.
1: Yes.
2: And in that way you do end up spending a lot of time on it.
1: Uh-huh.
2: There's a Busan, there's a haiku by Busan that actually speaks to this idea of trying to kind of cut through those presuppositions or take on the idea that you should go into an experience and try to see it for what it is. And that is, it goes, lighting the lantern, the yellow chrysanthemums lose their color.
1: Mm.
2: And I interpret that as, you know, you coming into an experience, your gaze on it, your biases, your prejudices, all these things that you're putting into your experience is you're not taking it in, you're pushing those outwards, and they are changing what you are seeing or what you're experiencing.
1: Yes,
2: it starts to lose its pure color, and you start to see something different. And you know, that's also really, I'm not here to say that, you know, those presuppositions are a bad thing. I'm just noting that there are certain kind of philosophical and Zen traditions that mm-hmm. teach you to try to parse through those and recognize them, and maybe mm-hmm. even some would go so far as to suspend them, attempt to suspend them. I'm not going to make a value judgment on whether that's a good thing or a bad thing. I see pros and cons to both, but mm-hmm. I did find it fascinating to learn about those traditions that teach something like that.
1: Mm-hmm. Here's a little poem that really, to me, illustrates what you just talked about. Mm. Autumn. This is by Bishop Shinkei, 15th century. The one looking, he also lends some color to the moonlight.
2: Mm-hmm.
1: It's very much
2: like... very similar.
1: Yeah.
2: What time did you say that was?
1: 15th century.
2: 15th century. And I'm pretty sure Busan came way after that. I think Busan's like in the 18th or 17th century. So, okay, uh-huh. good. So Bishop and are some of these poets Christian?
1: No, I do not think so. This was way before Christianity came to Japan.
2: Arrived. Yeah. Okay.
1: Unless there are later ones,
2: mm-hmm.
1: 19th century maybe.
2: Oh, I just, yeah. And I only say that because of the bishop title.
1: Yeah,
2: I don't know.
1: I think bishop means something different there.
2: Gotcha. Okay. It's a translation.
1: Yeah. So I'm looking for a particular poem by Basho, who I will admit is my favorite Japanese poet.
2: Mm-hmm. What, for the listeners, what book are you looking through?
1: I am looking through Traditional Japanese Poetry, an Anthology, translated with an introduction by Stephen Carter.
2: Gotcha. Because that, you know, that's a point of conversation for a while, too, of translation.
1: And
2: what it does to a haiku, which is, you know, really all poetry, finding so much importance in the original word, the original intent of the mm-hmm. of the poet.
1: So here is perhaps so far my favorite Basho poem. Autumn. A man that eats his meal amidst morning glories. That's what I am.
2: Oh, I like that a lot. It's like, it feels inspiring.
1: Yeah, it is.
2: And what is it about the last line? You know, I find the last line interesting because it's redundant. Mm-hmm. And a haiku is only three lines anyways. So mm-hmm. to choose to be redundant. When a master like Basho decides to be redundant in a form like haiku, it means you really listen.
1: Yes.
2: Right. It's just like that Aesop poem I had mentioned, Mother I knew never knew, every time I see the ocean, every time. He's redundant as well. Why? It's like when an artist kind of uses a cliche or does something like that. When you trust the artist, you go, okay, then they must have really wanted me to hear something, or something about the redundancy lends such significance that they aren't just being fast and loose with their language. Because there's a lot of art that isn't quite masterful, in my opinion, that is redundant just because it sort of fills the page a little bit, or it's just a little meandering.
1: Obviously, it's a device.
2: Obviously, these guys knew what they were doing.
1: Yeah.
2: And so if Basho is going to say, that's what I am, after having just explained what he is, there's like a pride there or something. Yes. It's the first time I've heard that.
1: The translator even puts an exclamation point after that's what I am. I mean, he means it. This is his essence.
2: Yeah.
1: He takes his food down to where the morning glories are and eats it. And that's a central activity in his life.
2: Yeah. That's what I am.
1: Yeah.
2: Right. No, yeah, the way you just said it, you pointing that out, this essential aspect of your life, makes me realize that the emphasis may have been on the word am. Like, yes. That's what I am, as that's my whole being, not
1: it's
2: just
1: not,
2: that's what I
1: that's
2: am.
1: That's what I do.
2: Right. Yeah. Yeah, no, that's extraordinary. That's extraordinary. I love that one. I'm going to have to find that one and carve it somewhere, draw it right. I like to, I find little old things of mine from, if I go back to my parents' place and they have anything of mine that I just, there are haikus written all over everything.
1: Really?
2: Yeah, just because you read them and you just, others haikus, not my own, but you want to own, not own them, but you want them to represent you, if that makes sense, like a tattoo. It's
1: yes.
2: you want it to, you want to say to the world, like, I know of this, and I would like you to read it, and I would like to read it myself more than once. That feels in one way quite childish, and then in another way, like, I bet if you talk to a poet, they'd say, that's all I want. I just want somebody to want to continue reading and have other people
1: here's
2: read.
1: Here's another thing I just want you to address in our last few minutes. You don't find poems this short in modern poetry anthologies much, because the Japanese had a different idea of brevity. We think, well, let's see, I've got to write a poem for Poetry Magazine. I better make it a page long or they won't print it. They won't take it seriously. So you work away at it and you end up with something that maybe poetry is going to accept, but is it what you want? It's something made for an audience. It's something made to entertain or to enthuse. And I have a problem with that.
2: Yeah, I mean, I there's just such a variety these days. I can't say that I've experienced or looked for a lot of contemporary poetry, or I'm up to date on a lot of those poets to be able to speak to that with any, knowledge or authority. I do think that you don't tend to see, when I'm leafing through any magazine or that tends
1: the
2: to
1: New
2: have
1: Yorker,
2: poetry.
1: For example,
2: yeah, right.
1: You rarely see a very short poem.
2: Right, you rarely see one. Yeah. New York Review of Books as well, and even certain fiction or like creative writing magazines. I'll leaf through those every once in a while. I have a couple of friends who write and try to get published in those, and so I end up looking at through them. And you're right. I don't think you see a lot of that. I will say, though, just to kind of go to bat for the long ones too, is one of my favorite poems ever is Ross Gay's A Catalogue of Unabashed Gratitudes. That is a very long poem.
1: Wow.
2: And absolutely extraordinary.
1: A Catalogue of Unabashed
2: Gratitudes.
1: Gratitude.
2: Yeah.
1: Okay.
2: By Ross Gay. He's probably, you know, my favorite poet, living poet. But he can also knock you out in one line of that.
1: Yeah.
2: And one would probably suffice. He's also written this book called The Book of Delights, where it's a series of very, very short essays. With the idea that he'd write an essay a day about something that delighted him, and in that way, he's using brevity as a discipline.
1: How do you spell his name?
2: Ross, R-O-S-S, mm-hmm. Gay, G-A-Y.
1: Oh, I took it as one name.
2: Oh, no, yeah, Ross Gay. Yeah. Hey, you never know today. Yeah.
1: I will definitely look up Ross Gay.
2: Yeah, that's, yeah.
1: Well, we have reached the end of our broadcast day, Clay Vanitas. Thank you very much for joining us. This has been a thoroughly enjoyable experience for me.
2: Yeah, thank you. Likewise, and thank you for letting me talk about this topic that I have only ever talked with myself about.
1: And thank you all for listening to Investigations on KWRK Radio.
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5: You know why I'm profiting? Because the stock market's going up. Everybody's profiting. Thank you, President Trump.
4: As President Trump denies profiting off the presidency, new disclosure documents reveal over $2.2 billion in profits since he returned to office, including $1.4 billion from crypto ventures last year alone. We'll speak to reporter Tom Bergen. He studied Trump's finances for decades. His recent report, Under the Trump Crypto Playbook, The Family Always Wins, Investors Don't. Then the Supreme Court grants President Trump the power to fire and replace independent regulators. The case focused on the Federal Trade Commission, but could impact dozens of agencies. The Federal Reserve is the exception. We'll talk to former FTC Commissioner Alvaro Bedoya.
6: The Supreme Court is administering a two-sided system of justice. If you're a Wall Street banker, you get an independent, above-the-fray regulator. If you are a regular human being, you get stuck with the loyalists.
4: And finally, as we head into the July 4th weekend, marking the 250th anniversary of the founding of the United States, we'll speak to UCLA historian Robin D.G. Kelly. His latest essay, Do You Understand Your Own Language? Black Radicals Read the Declaration of Independence. All that and more coming up. Welcome to Democracy Now!, democracynow.org, The War and Peace Report. I'm Amy Goodman. President Trump faces a growing backlash after financial disclosure forms revealed his personal income soared to $2.2 billion in the first year of his second term. That includes $635 million from a licensing agreement for Trump-branded cryptocurrency meme coins and $590 million from the Trump family's World Liberty Financial Crypto Project. Trump earned another $575 million from his real estate holdings. Trump's financial disclosure report sprawled over 900 pages. By comparison, President Obama's last such disclosure was just 8 pages. Editorial boards, including the Wall Street Journal, the New York Post, and Fox News, have criticized Trump's latest business ventures. On Wednesday, Trump defended his windfall profits.
5: Well, you know why I'm profiting? Because the stock market's going up. Everybody's profiting. If you have a 401k, how's your 401k done? It's about up 85%. Thank you, President Trump.
4: President Trump was speaking to reporters before boarding the new Air Force One, a Boeing 747 jet donated to the U.S. by the Royal Family of Qatar. The Air Force expedited a retrofit of the luxury plane, reportedly at a cost of well over $400 million. Trump plans to keep the jet after leaving office, saying he'll donate it to his presidential library. Democrats have accused him of receiving a foreign emolument or bribe, which is prohibited under the U.S. Constitution. This comes after the New York Times reported Commerce Secretary Howard Lutnick met with Kazakhstan's president last September in New York, where the pair negotiated a deal giving a U.S. company called Kaz Resources access to one of the world's largest untapped reserves of tungsten. Ahead of the deal, the Trump administration greenlighted as much as $1.6 billion in federal financing for the project. Howard Lutnick's sons, Kyle and Brandon Lutnick, as well as Eric and Donald Trump Jr., are all tied directly or indirectly to the company. A coalition of human rights and anti-war groups are calling on President Trump and Secretary of State Marco Rubio to lift all U.S. sanctions on Venezuela as the death toll from last week's devastating twin earthquakes continue to rise, and humanitarian aid advocates warn of a widening health and hunger crisis. In a letter obtained by Common Dreams, the groups write, quote, as long as sweeping economic sanctions remain in place and Venezuelan assets remain frozen abroad, reconstruction will be unnecessarily delayed and millions of people will continue to suffer. The letter has been signed by dozens of organizations, including the Center for Economic and Policy Research and the Quincy Institute for Responsible Statecraft. The UN Development Program has estimated the earthquakes have caused $6.7 billion in damage. On Wednesday, the death toll surpassed 2,000, which is believed to be a vast undercount, with tens of thousands of people still unaccounted for. In related news, Congressmember Joaquin Castro is condemning ICE officials for attempting to deport more people to Venezuela in the aftermath of back-to-back earthquakes. In a social media post, Castro said ICE had tried to deport Venezuelan children and families currently detained in Texas's Dilley ICE jail. The families were ultimately returned to Dilley after being flown to Arizona. Castro said, quote, it is unthinkable to send children and families who've committed no crimes into a country plunged into chaos by natural disaster, unquote. Last week, hours before the earthquakes, over 100 Venezuelan immigrants to the United States were deported to Venezuela. It's believed over 100 of them died in the earthquakes. The United Nations is once again sounding the alarm over escalating violence and a deteriorating humanitarian crisis in Sudan's North Kordofan region. In a statement, the UN's Emergency Relief Coordinator, Tom Fletcher, said intensifying drone attacks are disrupting access to life-saving drinking water and electricity, with hundreds of thousands of civilians in El Obeid at risk of paramilitaries with the Rapid Support Forces, RSF, who've surrounded the city. This comes as a new UN human rights report documents how widespread sexual violence in Sudan is being used as a weapon of war. Meanwhile, Sudan's Rapid Support Forces have begun circulating new banknotes in territories it controls as the value of the Sudanese pound continues to plummet. The

0: It's Wednesday, July 1st. I'm Scott Baba. U.S. and Iran negotiators returned to Qatar to continue discussions on formally ending the war, though not with each other. This, as President Donald Trump says, negotiations are going well.
1: Denuclearization of Iran is moving along well. They've had very good meetings, and we'll see. We hit them very hard for three nights, as you know, but we're getting along very well.
0: Progressive Democrats notch another victory on their belts, this time in the Colorado primaries.
2: We will not wait to take the fight to Donald Trump and the oligarchy. We will not wait. We will not wait to abolish ICE and pass Medicare for all.
0: And dozens of new laws hit the books in California today, including one protecting the private records of trans people.
3: Transgender and non-binary people have always been vulnerable to discrimination and harassment if records pertaining to their name and gender marker change are made public. That is even more so today as the trans community is under severe attack.
0: These stories and more coming up from the studios of KPFA in Berkeley. This is the Pacifica Evening News. I'm Scott Baba. U.S. and Iranian negotiators met separately today with Qatari and Pakistani mediators, with Qatar reporting positive progress. Talks will resume after the funeral of Iran's late Supreme Leader Ayatollah Ali Khamenei, set for Saturday in Tehran. U.S. envoys Steve Witkoff and Jared Kushner met with Qatari officials, while Iran's top negotiator held separate talks. A key sticking point remains the Strait of Hormuz, with Iran insisting on controlling ship routes and charging fees, a demand the U.S. and Gulf Arab states reject. Iranian state TV reported a foreign container ship ran aground in the strait after choosing an unapproved route, underscoring Tehran's claims to control the waterway. Speaking on state television today, Mohammad Bagher Khalibaf, lead negotiator of the Iranian delegation and Iran's parliament speaker, said, "The sovereignty of the Strait of Hormuz belongs to Iran and Oman, and with the arrangements that Iran has determined, although we also will consult other Gulf countries, if they have opinions about the arrangements, we will converse. Therefore, the sovereignty over the Strait of Hormuz and its management is with Iran." Lebanon also remains contentious, with Iran demanding an end to the fighting between Hezbollah and Israeli forces and Israeli withdrawal from southern Lebanon. President Donald Trump said today that negotiations are going well.
1: As far as things are going, the denuclearization of Iran is moving along well. They've had very good meetings, and we'll see. We hit them very hard for three nights, as you know. But we're getting along very well, so I call it the denuclearization, and it's all taking place, it's all going well.
0: Khalibaf said that while inspections would be allowed at some nuclear sites, inspectors would not be granted access to those sites damaged during last month's war, saying, "No matter what, access to sites that have been bombed and damaged cannot be granted. That is the law. No other access based on the law." The February 28th attack on a primary school in southern Iran was the deadliest reported strike on a school during the U.S.-Israeli war against Iran. Most of those killed were children. In almost any other conflict, such a tragedy would be seared into the public consciousness. In more than 120 days after at least one U.S. missile struck the school in Minab, there has been no final public accounting of what happened. The rapid pace of the bombing campaign and conflicting casualty reports have left families without answers. Although President Trump has denied U.S. responsibility for the strike, he told reporters in June that a report on the incident would be released.
4: Now that you're approaching a new phase in this conflict with Iran, can you now say whether you will hold anyone in your administration accountable for the strike on a school that killed more than 100 children on the first day of the war?
5: No, if it was a fault, and as you know, that's under investigation, it's such a strange question to be asked at this date, because you're talking about a long time ago, but nobody did that on purpose. I guess you'd have to say about them, what about the thousands of soldiers that they blew up when they opened their car door? What about the thousands of people that were killed by Iran? No, mistakes are made. The war is nasty. But I know it's under investigation, and I could have a report for you tomorrow. Or I would ask Pete Hegseth that question.
0: Weeks have passed since Trump made that comment. Despite reports that the Pentagon's investigation has been completing, its findings have not been made public. Fuel shortages are spreading across Russia as months-long Ukrainian drone attacks on oil refineries choke gasoline supplies. Rationing has been introduced in more than half of Russia's regions, with hours-long lines forming at gas stations. In Irkutsk, Siberia, officials brought in portable toilets for drivers waiting in line. Russian President Vladimir Putin acknowledged the shortages Sunday, saying, quote, problems persist for both motorists and businesses, but he called them not critical and temporary. The Associated Press counted more than 50 Ukrainian strikes on Russian refineries and energy infrastructure since March. Russia's fuel processing has dropped 25% from a year ago to its lowest level in over two decades, according to one analyst. Ukrainian President Volodymyr Zelensky said the shortages show the war has, quote, reached the point where even an oil state, a gas station as Russia used to be called, is now facing gas shortages. Analysts say Russia has enough fuel nationally, but getting it to shortage-hit regions could take weeks. Repairs to damaged refineries are expected to take months. Meanwhile, Polish officials say they're bracing for possible Russian sabotage aimed at stoking tensions between Poland and Ukraine. Tomasz Simoniak, the minister overseeing Poland's special services, told radio station RMF-FM that Russian information warfare against Poland has intensified in recent weeks, with trolls and bots working to amplify disputes. Simoniak said, quote, Russia's dream, the dream of the Russian services, was and is the greatest possible tension between Poland and Ukraine. Relations between the two countries have soured since Polish President Karol Nawrocki stripped Ukrainian President Volodymyr Zelensky of a top Polish honor in a dispute over naming a Ukrainian military unit after a group of fighters blamed for massacring Poles during World War II. Simoniak said authorities are watching people linked to Russian services showing interest in sites tied to Polish-Ukrainian cooperation, including aid organizations, not just military targets. He said Western intelligence agencies are also concerned about the risk of Russian hybrid or even kinetic attacks against Poland and the Baltic states. Anti-immigrant protest groups took to the streets of South Africa yesterday as an unauthorized deadline for undocumented immigrants to leave the country reached its limit. KPFA Youth Works intern Amina Gordon has more.
6: The unsanctioned June 30th deadline imposed by anti-immigration groups has immigrants in South Africa feeling threatened. Thousands of demonstrators gathered in parts of South Africa to rally against illegal immigration on Tuesday in the largest migration-related protests in nearly 20 years. And their reason? Increased unemployment and crime rates. An Al Jazeera article states the false deadline is circulating through social media and mimics official guidance.

0: government notices. The posts falsely claim undocumented immigrants in South Africa had until yesterday to flee or face arrest and deportation. The groups spreading this propaganda say they commit to protesting peacefully and focusing on a lack of government intervention. However, authorities are wary of how these groups may be directly or indirectly contributing to violence. As Al Jazeera also reports that in Mossel Bay, mobilization was followed by the deaths of immigrants from Mozambique, and in Pietermaritzburg, a Malawian man was beaten to death following public incitement linked to anti-immigrant activism. One leading figure of the anti-immigration movement is Nkosi Kona Ndabadaba, who is taking credit for imposing the June 30th deadline. In one video, Ndabadaba confronts a Congolese migrant at a demonstration.
1: Don't listen to the government, don't listen to the police, don't listen to anyone. Just listen to us. We are saying this peacefully. Please go to your country. Leave now, because the 30th of June, I can't control people of South Africa.
0: The government has responded by rejecting the June 30th cutoff, saying only authorities can enforce immigration laws. But many immigrants report that threats of violence and tension are more than enough to make them want to go home. 269 Nigerians evacuated from South Africa arrived in Lagos on Tuesday as Nigerian authorities continue repatriation efforts. The government said the returnees will undergo documentation, profiling, and medical screening before receiving temporary accommodation and other assistance. One repatriated Nigerian, Sandy Orris, speaks to the pain anti-immigration sentiment in South Africa has caused him.
2: When I realized that the country that I choose to settle down and run my business was not the right one, it was a very big regret. But I couldn't come back home because of I was having challenges.
0: Ahead of the protests, South African President Cyril Ramaphosa cautioned against making immigrants scapegoats for the country's fiscal troubles. Furthering this point are economic analysts who point to the country's history of apartheid as a potential reason for current problems. In 2025, the unemployment rate reached 32%, the highest of any African country. However, pressure from anti-immigration groups persists, and how the government approaches continued demands for action in the days following the unauthorized deadline remains to be seen. For KPFA News, I'm YouthWorks intern Amina Gordon.
3: Rights groups say a wave of arrests is underway in Niger targeting people over their sexual orientation following a new penal code enacted in February. Local media report up to 40 people have been arrested and 16 men imprisoned, including some high-ranking military officials. The law criminalizes same-sex relations for the first time in Niger's history, with penalties of up to 10 years in prison. It also allows for prison terms of up to 20 years for anyone involved with LGBTQ+ organizations. An anonymous source told The Guardian that HIV services for men who have sex with men have shut down, warning, quote, LGBTQ+ populations are keeping a low profile and have gone into hiding because they are at risk. Niger's military government, led by General Abdurrahman Chani, has pushed anti-Western rhetoric since seizing power in a 2023 coup. Similar laws have recently been enacted in Mali, Burkina Faso, Uganda, and Senegal. Human rights groups' frontline defenders called on Niger to repeal the provisions. International rescue teams continue searching collapsed apartment buildings and homes in La Guaira, the hardest-hit state of the June 24th Venezuelan earthquakes, even as hopes of finding more survivors fade and the mission increasingly shifts towards recovery. Over 58,000 buildings were damaged or destroyed per NASA satellite images. Jorge Rodriguez, president of the National Assembly, said government officials and international teams are still working to find survivors, and reports nearly 6,500 people have been rescued. Thousands of displaced Venezuelans are sleeping in crowded shelters or outside without access to clean water during bleak sanitary conditions following the earthquakes, which Rodriguez says killed at least 2,300 and left more than 11,000 injured. World Food Program Country Director Stephanie Hochstetter briefed reporters at the United Nations on current response conditions. Tens of thousands remain missing, adding

0: Members of the European Parliament from the Greens European Free Alliance group visited Albania on Monday to assess the situation surrounding protests that have continued for nearly a month over a coastal development project linked to Jared Kushner, the son-in-law of U.S. President Donald Trump. Taniki Sturk, a member of the European Parliament from the Greens European Free Alliance, urged the government to listen to the peaceful demonstrators.
1: Protests have already created a lot of awareness, also outside Albania, in Europe, and they need and deserve our full support from the international community and the European Union. So not to give up. We have to be there to back them. And I would say to the government, now finally go and listen to those people on the street that are so peacefully demonstrating for simply, you know, protecting protected areas, protecting nature, but also stop this corruption, money laundering that goes along with all these huge real estate projects, and finally invest in the society, invest in the healthcare, invest in education.
0: The proposed luxury development on Albania's coast has drawn opposition from environmental groups and civic activists, with a daily demonstration that organizers have dubbed the Flamingo Revolution. Judah Paulus, a member of the European Parliament from Germany's Greens Party, said the dispute goes beyond environmental concerns.
2: So I think maybe it started with the wonderful nature here being destroyed, but at the core of it is more than just environment and nature. At the core of it is fair participation and chances for people.
0: The protests, which initially focused on halting the project, have broadened into political demonstrations calling for Prime Minister Edi Rama's resignation and early elections. The government says the development would transform Albania's tourism sector by attracting high-end visitors while supporting the country's bid to join the European Union. Rama has rejected to halt the project, saying he will not step back from the development in defending his government's environmental record. For KPFA News, I'm Lily Owen, YouthWorks intern.
3: Federal Reserve Chair Kevin Warsh joined European Central Bank President Christine Lagarde, Governor of the Bank of England Andrew Bailey, and Tiff Macklem of the Bank of Canada today for a forum in central Portugal. It is Warsh's debut on the world stage after taking over for Jerome Powell as head of the Fed last month. Max Pringle reports.
4: The forum touched on the big issues facing the world's economies. Warsh wouldn't bite when moderator Sarah Eisen at 321. The forum touched on the big issues facing the world's economies. Warsh wouldn't bite when moderator Sarah Eisen of CNBC asked him about interest rates.
5: So is July on the table for a rate hike?
6: So Sarah is trying to get me to break this rule. She's going to fail. There's a lot of data that we received in that meeting. I see many of my FOMC colleagues here in Sintra. I take their views very seriously. I want us to have a good family fight when we meet in 4 weeks. There's a lot of late-breaking news on a series of these things. And we get into that room and shut the door, we're going to have a good debate. But I don't have much more for you than that.
4: Warsh said for now he's sticking to the current U.S. 2% inflation target. He said he's willing to disappoint anyone who expects loose monetary policy, despite President Trump's calls to lower interest rates. Trump repeatedly clashed with former Fed Chair Jerome Powell over his unwillingness to drastically cut interest rates to deal with inflation. Warsh has maintained that he intends to maintain the Fed's independence from outside political pressure. The same question was directed at Bank of England Governor Andrew Bailey.
7: There was an expectation that we would cut rates this year. That's not unreasonable in the context of the softening economy. Yeah, that was off the table in March, and you know, it's off the table at the moment.
4: The U.S.-Israeli war with Iran created massive disruption in global markets and sent oil prices soaring, among other costs. European Central Bank President Christine Lagarde was asked how the ECB is handling it.
8: I think what we do is now also informing

0: market participants, informing financial experts from all walks of life about how we come to our monetary policy stance. And I have called it not forward guidance, but framework guidance, so that those interested in how we come up to a particular decision appreciate what we take into account, what intellectual process we go through, what indicators we are particularly attentive to.
1: Fed Chair Warsh said it was his aspiration that within a year, the Fed would be shifting to the use of real-time data to make monetary policy and relying less on backward-looking government surveys. He said because of AI and what he described as an exponential pace of change, it was important to recognize new trends as they were unfolding, not after the fact. For KPFA News, I'm Max Pringle.
2: Meanwhile, European Central Bank President Christine Lagarde defended this month's interest rate hikes on Monday, rejecting the idea that it was merely a precaution. Lagarde said without the quarter-point increase to 2.25%, inflation could have stayed above the bank's 2% target in 2028. The euro's annual inflation was 3.2% in May. She said the bank won't need the larger rate hikes used to combat inflation after Russia's gas cut off during the Ukraine war, citing improved forecasting tools. Instead, the ECB plans a more measured, meeting-by-meeting approach as it navigates volatile oil and gas prices tied to the Iran war and disruptions in the Strait of Hormuz. Lagarde spoke at the bank's annual policy conference in Sintra, Portugal. The ECB's next rate discussions come July 22nd and 23rd and September 9th through 10th. The Trump administration will not renew the USMCA trade pact with Canada and Mexico. Instead, it's opting for annual reviews of the deal. Today was the deadline for the U.S., Canada, and Mexico to hold a joint review and decide whether to renew the agreement for another 16 years. The pact stays in force for now, but the yearly reviews could trigger renegotiation of major provisions. U.S. Trade Representative Jamison Greer said in a statement that, quote, the United States did not agree to renew the USMCA in its current form. As a result, the USMCA is not renewed. He said the administration will keep working with Mexico and Canada to address the deal's shortcomings and U.S. trade deficits with both countries. Greer said the U.S. will meet with Mexico the week of July 20th for a third round of bilateral talks. Formal negotiations with Canada haven't begun. Yesterday, Canadian Prime Minister Mark Carney said he was not expecting a deal.
3: There's a virtual meeting with the three partners tomorrow. We're expecting a constructive exchange. I wouldn't expect any drama tomorrow. I'm not looking for my pen.
2: Trump negotiated the USMCA in his first term to replace NAFTA, the North American Free Trade Alliance. He once called it the best trade deal ever made, but he has since soured on it. In June, he indicated he was unlikely to renew it.
4: Well, I'm not looking to renew it. I made the deal, and the primary reason I made the deal is that NAFTA was the worst trade deal I've ever seen.
3: Yeah.
4: USMCA did one thing that I loved. After 6 years, it comes up for renewal. I don't know that I'm going to renew it because, to be honest with you, the United States does much better. Hey, we don't need anything that Canada has. We don't need anything that Mexico has, but they need everything that we have.
2: The Agricultural Coalition for USMCA, an industry advocacy group representing American farmers, ranchers, and food manufacturers, calling for the preservation of the trade pact, released a report this year arguing for the deal's importance. The coalition found that agricultural and seafood exports to Canada and Mexico, enabled by USMCA's market access provisions, generated $149 billion in total economic activity in the U.S. in 2024 and supported nearly 493,000 jobs. The group said U.S. agricultural exports to Canada and Mexico have grown 47% since the USMCA took effect in 2020, compared with 18% growth in agricultural exports to the rest of the world over the same period. In Colorado, another Democratic Socialist of America-backed candidate has beat a longtime member of Congress in a Democratic primary. Barista and doctoral student Melot Kiros won 51% of the vote to nearly 42% for incumbent Diana Deggett. A third candidate won 7%. In the Senate primary, incumbent Democratic Senator John Hickenlooper held off a progressive challenger, Colorado State Senator Julie Gonzalez. Eileen Alfandari filed this report.
5: 29-year-old Melot Kiros told the crowd at her Denver, Colorado campaign party that this victory sends a clear message.
6: We will not wait to take the fight to Donald Trump and the oligarchy. We will not wait. We will not wait to abolish ICE and pass Medicare for all. We will not wait to put an end to the politics of the past, to get big money out of our politics, and to reject corporate PACs and AIPAC. And no, we will not wait to end the genocide in Palestine.
5: Kiros said the 6,500 campaign volunteers who knocked on 115,000 doors and made 500,000 phone calls were proof that the power of organized people beats the power of organized money. The Colorado Sun reported that in the last weeks of the campaign, three super PACs with undisclosed donors dropped at least $1.3 million in a last-ditch effort to prevent Kiros' win in the Deep Blue District. Her road to victory began in November of 2023 when Kiros was fired by her New York law firm for refusing to take down a letter she had posted. Her letter criticized law firms, including her own, for a letter implicitly threatening not to hire law students who took part in certain pro-Palestinian protests or who criticized Israel's legitimacy. Her firing led her to return home to Denver, where she became a barista and a doctoral student, and then launched her campaign to unseat Democratic incumbent Diana Deggett.
6: When I wrote a letter defending students' rights to protest the genocide in Gaza, my law firm told me, take it down or you're fired. I didn't flinch. I didn't flinch because I stood by every word, and I always will.
5: Deggett was first elected in 1996 before Kiros was born. In a brief video statement posted online, Deggett said this is not how she would have wanted to end her long political career. But she said she was proud of her accomplishments in the areas of environmental and reproductive rights and of working with Republicans when possible.
7: I strive every day to be the quintessential legislator, passing bills of my own design and collaborating with colleagues on both sides of the aisle to make a better society for all Americans. Sadly, in our toxic political climate, there seems to be little room for that type of politician anymore.
5: The 68-year-old Deggett is the most progressive member of Colorado's congressional delegation. She supports abolishing ICE and Medicare for all. But that wasn't enough to fend off the challenge from Kiros, who put her victory in a larger context.
6: We won tonight, but this is about something so much bigger than this moment, than one moment. This is a movement. And we are just getting started.
5: Kiros said in an interview with Politico that if Democrats retake the House, she will not support House Minority Leader Hakeem Jeffries as Speaker. Kiros' victory follows similar election results in New York City last week when three Democratic challengers backed by New York City Mayor Zohran Mamdani beat the more establishment candidates, in two cases knocking off Democratic incumbents. Kiros was backed by Vermont Independent Senator Bernie Sanders, who had called her, quote, exactly the kind of bold leader we need in Congress. I'm Eileen Alfandari for KPFA News.
2: Meanwhile, Colorado Secretary of State Jenna Griswold won Tuesday's Democratic primary for state attorney general. Griswold has been a vocal opponent of the Trump administration's election policies, including efforts to access voter data and a since-blocked order that would have let the Postal Service refuse to deliver mail ballots. Last year, she rejected a Justice Department demand for private voter data, saying, quote, the DOJ can take a hike. It does not have a legal right to the information. Griswold also criticized Governor Jared Polis after he granted clemency to Tina Peters, an election denier convicted for her role in a 2021 voting system breach. I'm Scott Baba. 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We'll be back with more right after this.
8: Everything feels sharp lately. The world moves fast, and people are scared, anxious, tired. So let's slow it down. Just for a moment. Just for this breath. Be kind, beginning with you. Kindness may seem small, it isn't. It's how we carry each other through in times like these. Information matters. Care matters too. KPFA is here for both, independent, listener supported, and rooted in community.
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2: It's the beginning of California's fiscal year, which means a number of new state laws are taking effect today. New rules this month are touching schools, transgender rights, guns, and grocery shelves, among other things. Every school district in California must now adopt a policy limiting or banning smartphone use on campus. Republican Assemblymember Josh Hoover, who co-authored the bill, said research shows smartphone use in kids can contribute to lower test scores, anxiety, depression, and even suicide. Speaking before the assembly, Hoover made a statement on the dangers of screens and AI.
10: Type this question into your AI and see what it tells you. I'm going to read this. If you were the devil, how would you destroy the next generation without them even knowing it? And this is what my chatbot responded with. Not with fire and brimstone, not with obvious chains. I'd hand them the keys to their own self-destruction and let them call it freedom, progress, and self-care. The next generation wouldn't fight me. They'd thank me, post about it, and meme the whole thing into oblivion. I would replace real life with infinite distraction.
2: Another new school rule mandates every K through 12 school must maintain at least one all-gender restroom that's unlocked and accessible to students. A spokesperson for the group that sponsored the bill said California is expanding restroom options rather than restricting them, unlike other states limiting access for transgender students. On that note, a separate new law extends confidentiality protections to transgender and non-binary Californians of all ages who petition to change their name or gender on legal documents. Previously, only minors' records were shielded. The bill's author, State Senator Scott Wiener, a Democrat, said when he first presented it last year that it's meant to protect people from being outed and harassed as the Trump administration targets transgender rights.
11: We know that transgender and non-binary people are have always been vulnerable to discrimination and harassment if records pertaining to their name and gender marker change are made public. That is even more so today as the trans community is under severe attack by our federal government, by various states, and by bigots across the country who look for opportunities to dox trans people, to harass them and to destroy them, frankly. So it's critically important for the state of California to stand with our trans community and to provide them with the tools to be able to protect their privacy and their safety.
2: California also now bans the sale of Glock-style handguns that can be illegally converted into fully automatic weapons using a 3D-printed device. Assemblymember Catherine Stefani, who co-authored the bill, put it simply, saying, quote, no gun sold in California should be just a screwdriver away from becoming a machine gun. Gun dealers must also complete new annual training on spotting straw purchasers and preventing theft. Co-author and Democratic Assemblymember Jesse Gabriel said that the law is a pragmatic solution to a serious problem.
12: Automatic weapons are lethal and capable of firing hundreds of rounds per minute. They are also legal here in California.
10: Unfortunately, some semi-automatic firearms feature a dangerous design element, allowing them to be easily converted to automatic weapons through the attachment of an easy-to-use device known as a switch. Recent statistics have shown that over the past decade, these automatic weapons have become increasingly prevalent. While law enforcement has been working diligently to get these illegal weapons off our street, gun manufacturers have refused to fix this deadly design feature. AB 1127 would prohibit the sale of semi-automatic handguns that feature these specific design elements.
2: And California becomes the first state in the nation today to standardize food date labels. Confusing and poorly defined phrases like sell-by, best-by, and freshest before are now banned. Only two labels are now allowed. Best if used by for peak quality and use by for safety. Eggs, infant formula, and beer are exempt. A number of other laws are also kicking in. Chain restaurants with 20 or more locations must now list major food allergens on their menus. A sweeping housing law overrides local zoning to allow denser housing near transit stops in 8 counties, including Los Angeles and San Francisco. Streaming services like Netflix and YouTube can no longer play ads louder than regular programming. Self-driving cars like Waymos can now be ticketed for traffic violations. Gun owners must report lost or stolen firearm parts, not just complete weapons. Public schools are now barred from using derogatory Native American mascots or team names. And private schools now face new child abuse prevention and reporting requirements for staff and volunteers. Meanwhile, the Justice Department sued California and Virginia today over their newly enacted gun restrictions, arguing they violate the Second Amendment. The lawsuit targets Virginia's ban on semi-automatic assault rifles and California's ban on Glock and Glock-style pistols, which can be converted to fire like machine guns. Both laws took effect today, though Virginia courts have already blocked enforcement in some areas. The suits follow a similar Justice Department challenge to a Denver assault weapons ban in May and come a day after the Supreme Court agreed to hear challenges to local assault rifle bans next term. In its filing against California, the Justice Department argued the state, quote, believes it can outlaw perfectly legal and safe firearms if those firearms can be converted into illegal firearms. This is not the law. A spokeswoman for California Governor Gavin Newsom defended the law, citing the state's low gun death and crime rates. Virginia's Attorney General also vowed to defend the measure. After yesterday's ruling on the birthright citizenship, children of immigrants still have citizenship. Immigrants, activists, and representatives have lots to say on why it's important to them that we continue to have this right. With Independence Day approaching, the constitutionality of taking this amendment away is in question. More from YouthWorks intern Pearl Petro-French.
12: The Supreme Court on Tuesday upheld the longstanding interpretation of birthright citizenship, rejecting President Donald Trump's executive order declaring that children born in the United States to parents who are in the country illegally or temporarily are not U.S. citizens. For Awada Espinoza, an immigrant based in Houston, the decision offers hope that she and her husband can expand their family.
13: Me as a DACA applicant, right now with the uncertainty what's going to happen to DACA, that we couldn't be left on the without any documentation, that puts us at ease because we know that our if we were to have another child, that child will still remain with the U.S. citizen like my other three kids.
12: Espinoza said she came to the United States from Mexico in 1991 at the age of 8. She is a recipient of Deferred Action for Childhood Arrivals, or DACA, the federal program created in 2012 that protects certain undocumented children from deportation. Espinoza and her husband are raising 3 children in a blended family. She says U.S. citizenship is important because she wants her children to avoid the uncertainty she experienced growing up without legal status.
13: For them, it's important. This is important because that way they don't have to go to struggle. If I were to return to my country, they're free to move whichever side they want to move to without then not having an uncertainty like I was raised in uncertainty. So that gives a stability for my children as well.
12: Martha Arevalo, executive director of the Central American Resource Center, says the organization has been walking alongside immigrant families through moments of both hope and uncertainty.
14: We celebrate alongside those families because this decision confirming something that they have known already is that their children belong.
12: The Supreme Court's decision, which reaffirms the long-standing judicial interpretation of the 14th Amendment, came on the final day of the court's term.
14: We stand together at an important moment for our country. We welcome the Supreme Court's decision confirming birthright citizenship, a constitutional guarantee that has been part of our nation's promise.
12: While she welcomed the ruling, the immigrant rights advocate said she remains concerned that justices voted against it.
14: This decision should not have been a split decision.
12: The Supreme Court's latest term has centered on President Trump's expansive claims of presidential power and has largely ruled in his favor. But after the court's birthright citizenship ruling, Trump criticized the decision, calling it, quote, too bad. Speaking to reporters after the ruling was issued, Republican House Speaker Mike Johnson said he was disappointed by the decision.
15: It's become a tourism, birthing tourism, they call it, you know.
12: American Civil Liberties Union attorney Mark Rosenbaum said the 14th Amendment is clear and questioned the administration's motives.
16: The argument of the Trump administration that these words mean other than what they say is a crazy theory, a dirty, wacko, and dishonest interpretation meant to racialize citizenship.
12: As America celebrates its 250th anniversary this weekend, Rosenbaum reminded the public how the 14th Amendment came to be.
16: The Citizenship Clause derived from a moral revulsion to slavery and the great American disgrace of treating children of color as chattel, unworthy of citizenship. It was to help undo Americans' original sin.
12: He says that, like slavery, this attempt to overturn the 14th Amendment's guarantee of birthright citizenship will forever be a stain on the U.S. presidency.
16: When Frederick Douglass asked, "What to the slave is the 4th of July?" he challenged a nation celebrating freedom in name while excluding enslaved people from its promise. That is and must be an impossibility. More than 170 years later, on the very week when our nation prepares to celebrate its independence, immigrant families, already racially profiled by this cruel and ugly administration, were forced to wonder whether that promise would be denied to their children as the president sought to breathe new life into the legacy of slavery. It reminds us that the work of bearing slavery and its evil tentacles of racism is far from over.
12: For KPFA, I'm YouthWorks intern Pearl Petro-French.
2: Eugene Carroll is moving to collect the nearly $5.8 million President Trump owes her after the Supreme Court declined to hear his appeal of a defamation verdict. Carroll's attorney filed to collect from a bond Trump deposited with the court, seeking the $5 million jury award plus about $800,000 in interest. Court filings say Trump's legal team is still trying to delay payment, even though no justices dissented from the high court's decision. Trump criticized the ruling on Truth Social, calling the case fake and saying it, quote, should never be allowed to happen to another president. The defamation verdict stemmed from Trump's denial of Carroll's sexual assault allegation and his public attacks on her credibility. Ocean surface temperatures hit a record high in June, this according to European scientists, raising fears of another summer of extreme heat. The Copernicus Climate Change Service and Copernicus Marine Service say global ocean temperatures outside the polar regions peaked June 21st, surpassing levels seen at the same time in 2023 and 2024. Oceans absorb about 90% of the excess heat trapped by greenhouse gas emissions. Scientists say the record adds to growing evidence of accelerating climate change. Carlo Buontempo, director of the Copernicus Climate Change Service, warns the trend could mark the beginning of a new phase. Speaking to Europe Today, he said that while heat waves are nothing new, current trends are alarming.
17: We have seen many heat waves before this one, starting from the famous or infamous 2003 heat wave. But these same weather patterns are now operating in a world that is much, much warmer. And Europe is warming faster than the global average. And we see this heat wave becoming more frequent, more intense, lasting longer, and starting earlier in the season.
2: The news comes as a dangerous heat wave grips much of Europe and a separate heat dome has formed over the United States ahead of the July 4th weekend. More than 46 million people are under extreme heat alerts across the eastern two-thirds of the U.S., with the National Weather Service warning of highs in the upper 90s and some areas topping 100 degrees. Meanwhile, birds in the Pacific are starting to be affected by changing sea temperatures. Aya Panjwani reports.
18: Some seabirds off California are starving to death amid a marine heat wave. Scientists say a persistent marine heat wave has shrunk the band of cold, nutrient-rich surface water where krill, anchovies, and sardines thrive near the shore.
19: Warmer water drives fish away. Fish do not like warm water, so they either go deeper or they find cooler water somewhere else.
18: International Bird Rescue CEO J.D. Bergeron.
19: If birds hunt in that area, their fish are just not there.
18: Scientists are afraid that the die-off of birds could worsen with El Nino, the natural warming of parts of the Central Pacific that alters weather worldwide and spikes global temperatures formed in June.
19: We should be concerned. The environment is not the way it normally is. At some point, that's a concern for us too, not just for bird lovers, but for people who love the ocean, nature, coral reefs, etc. These things are concerning.
18: I'm Haya Panjwani.
2: The Air Force has confirmed that a recruit's death at Lackland Air Force Base in Texas was caused by the flu outbreak sweeping the base, according to Democratic Representative Joaquin Castro of Texas. 25-year-old Airman First Class Keon McDaniel died June 16th during his sixth week of basic training. The Air Force had previously said only that he suffered a medical emergency. Castro said the death was entirely preventable if not for Defense Secretary Pete Hegseth's decision to end the military's flu vaccine mandate in April. According to estimates by ABC News, vaccination rates dropped from nearly 100% at the base to roughly 40% after the mandate was rescinded. At the time, Hegseth called the requirement, quote, irrational and absurd. The outbreak has sickened nearly 300 recruits at Lackland, the Air Force's basic training hub, which graduates 35,000 airmen every year. The Pentagon has since reinstated mandatory flu shots for recruits there. Castro and two other Democratic lawmakers are pushing to make flu vaccines mandatory for all military personnel, an effort they say Republicans have blocked in defense funding talks. A new autopsy report into the death of a Mississippi baby killed by police has intensified public outrage over the June shooting. The case involves a Mississippi family whose one-year-old son was killed when police fired into a moving vehicle. Authorities have not released body camera or other video showing whether officers were in danger of being struck when one of them opened fire. A preliminary autopsy requested by the family of one-year-old Cohen Wiley suggests the child was shot from the side of the vehicle, not from the front, according to civil rights attorney Ben Crump. Crump said that finding raises questions about officers' claims that the vehicle was driving towards them.
20: It is time for us to demand transparency. It's the time for us to demand truth. It's time for us to demand accountability. And it's time for us to demand justice for baby Cole.
2: The shooting has sparked outrage in the small city of Sanatobia, where some residents say it is the latest in a series of troubling encounters between police and black residents. Cohen Wiley was riding with his mother and another woman in a Walmart parking lot on June 14th when police responded to a shoplifting call. The family said they were driving away while officers say the vehicle was heading towards them. The preliminary autopsy found the bullet entered the baby's right side rather than from the front, an important detail in determining whether the vehicle was, in fact, driving towards the officers when the shot was fired. However, Crump emphasized that the pathologist did not have access to all available evidence. He said the family will not rest until authorities release the officer's body camera footage, dash cam video, and Walmart's surveillance video.
20: Show us a video that warrants while this police officer was shooting that car and killed this beautiful little black baby. I mean, it's real simple. We're not asking for anything extraordinary. We don't need you to say no more. Just show the video. It is that simple. Because they have to try to justify that it was a life or death situation. Because if it's not a life or death situation, God have mercy on them for shooting into a car where they knew an infant baby was in that car.
2: Crump also said the broken passenger side window indicates the shot was fired through that side of the vehicle. The Associated Press reached out to the Mississippi Bureau of Investigation, which declined to comment Wednesday. However, the agency has previously said none of the officers were injured. State investigators said that when Senatobia police arrived at the Walmart, they found two women and a child getting into a car and driving away. Investigators allege officers attempted to stop the vehicle, but the driver, quote, drove in the direction of the officers, almost striking one. An officer then fired a shot that fatally struck the baby. Felicio Wiley, Cohen's mother.
0: I watched my baby take his first breath, and I watched my baby take his last breath.
2: Cohen's mother has said the police encounter began after Walmart reported a suspected shoplifting incident involving a box of diapers her friend was carrying. She says she believes her friend had paid for the diapers. Crump questioned why officers did not allow the vehicle to leave and instead identify it later using its license plate numbers. Alameda County supervisors approved a $2.4 million contract extension with Flock Safety on Tuesday, expanding license plate readers, surveillance cameras, and drones for the Sheriff's Department. The vote came despite fresh concerns about data sharing. Sheriff's staff confirmed that two law enforcement fusion centers improperly accessed and shared county license plate data, violating a California law that bars sharing such data outside the state. Sheriff Yesenia Sanchez said she responded by cutting off data sharing with about half the state's agencies. Supervisors Nikki Fortunata Bass and Lisa Marquez voted against the contract, citing insufficient safeguards. Fortunata Bass said that while improvements had been made to the project since it was first initially brought before the board, she felt that the process has been rushed.
21: These are not normal times, as someone said. This is not a normal presidency. And, you know, this is also a company that there is a lot of distress around, including from myself personally. And I don't think that two business days is an adequate amount of time to review a very significant contract that is expanding and combining technologies that could be part of a surveillance platform for this county. So I'm not prepared to support this today.
2: She added that she was worried the board was ignoring their constituents.
21: The other thing that I think is really important to public safety is public trust. And that is an issue that I don't think we're really taking enough time to listen to and really have conversations and deliberations about.
2: Supervisor David Halbert said he thought concerns over Flock are overblown.
22: These cameras are meant to keep us safe. I don't believe that they are widely used by ICE. Has it been shown that it's happened? I don't think it's widely used by the federal government. I don't think that it's used to surveil people.
2: Supervisor Nate Miley said that while he understood some communities in Alameda had strong objections against Flock, as someone representing the entire county and especially the unincorporated areas, he felt public safety was his highest priority.
23: To vote against it, I think is not responsible. If I just represented maybe Oakland, or if I just represent maybe Berkeley, okay. But I represent a portion of Oakland, I represent most of Pleasanton, and I represent practically all of the unincorporated urban area. So I've got to look at this from that perspective, and I don't think my constituents, although some obviously don't care about, you know, public safety, because they'd rather the contract go away. But I don't have that luxury.
2: Supervisor Marquez said that while she might consider supporting the technology in the future, she was voting against the proposal now due to issues she saw with its current implementation.
1: For me, this isn't about the technology. I know that we need it, but we need to have stronger safeguards in this county, which we currently don't have. So this is our effort, our attempt to get there.
2: During public comment, about 40 residents urged supervisors to reject the deal, citing privacy and civil liberties concerns, while others credited Flock cameras with helping recover stolen vehicles. AC transit fares went up today, the second of two planned increases approved last year. Cash fares for local single rides rose to $3, up from $2.75. Clipper cards and contactless payment fares rose from $2.75 from $2.50. Youth and senior discounts remain in place. The agency said rising operating costs have skyrocketed and it's facing a projected $200 million deficit over the next 4 years. AC Transit is backing a November sales tax measure aimed at securing steady funding for Bay Area mass transit. The agency has also launched a campaign reminding riders to pay fares, adding fare required signs in multiple languages to 500 vehicles. A representative for AC Transit said, quote, when fares go unpaid, those dollars are lost and must be made up elsewhere. San Francisco has unveiled a new public art installation in Civic Center that's illuminating the city's skyline. The light show is meant to showcase the cities as the summer tourist visitor season kicks off. The installation is called 7x7. It sends 49 beams of light into the night sky above Civic Center Plaza, one for each of San Francisco's 49 square miles. The nonprofit Illuminate created the project. It's the group behind the Bay Lights and the Rainbow Lasers on Market Street. The group said the project is designed to spotlight the city's culture, creativity, and energy during a summer packed with major events. Among the big events the Bay Area and San Francisco are hosting this summer includes several matches of the FIFA World Cup and the nation's 250th birthday celebration July 4th. A new study finds that AI-generated impersonations of public figures can sound more convincing than the real thing, raising fresh concerns about political misinformation. In the peer-reviewed study published today in the journal PLOS ONE, researchers at the University of Passau in Germany used GPT-4 to mimic panelists on the BBC debate show Question Time. They then asked nearly 950 British survey participants to evaluate both the AI-generated responses and the real quotes from the actual speakers, without telling them which was which. The AI-generated answers were consistently rated as more authentic, coherent, and relevant than what the real panelists had actually said. Researchers also found that about half of the AI-generated responses differed in substance from the real answers, meaning that the AI wasn't just rephrasing, it was sometimes changing the actual position being expressed. The study's authors say the findings show AI could be used to impersonate specific named individuals in political debates, not just to spread generic misinformation. Most survey participants said they believe AI use should be disclosed, and many expressed concerns about the technology being used to deceive the public. Bay Area weather this evening, mostly clear before becoming partly cloudy, lows in the mid-50s. Mostly cloudy tomorrow morning before clearing to partly cloudy, highs in the upper 60s to mid-70s. In the Central Valley, clear tonight with lows in the low 60s, sunny tomorrow with highs in the low 90s. In Los Angeles tonight, cloudy with patchy fog after 11 p.m., lows in the high 50s. Tomorrow, patchy fog before 11 a.m., otherwise mostly cloudy with highs in the mid-70s. That's it for the news tonight. I'm Scott Baba. Good evening.

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2: Let's welcome our former Texas Agriculture Commissioner, Jim Hightower.

Idaho has one former Texas Agriculture Commissioner who came out of a progressive campaign with Ann Richards and Jim Maddox and Gary Morrow, a unity ticket. Now to the next era of victories by progressive forces, led by Clayton Tucker, James Tellerico, Gina Hinojosa, right on down the line, a lineup of winners. It just makes me happier than a flea at a dog show to be standing up here looking out at all you Democratic Party champions of economic fairness, you corporate green whackers, you Republican butt kickers, as we rally to take Texas back from the GOP, from the GOP autocrats and plutocrats, so our team of grassroots Democrats can move Texas forward. We don't want to go back. We want to go forward, and forward with all the people of our state, not just the rich elites. And this November fight is a landmark populist battle, pitting the greedheads and boneheads, who are the powers that be, against the powers that ought to be, the ordinary workaday people of our state, the workers, the farmers, the teachers, the consumers, the everyday Texans who do the everyday work that makes Texas work. Now, you might say, well, Hightower, what do you mean by the powers that be? Well, here's what I mean. I call them the six B's. They are the bosses, the bankers, the billionaires, the big shots, bastards, and bullshitters. They've been running roughshod over us. They're thinking they're the top dog, and we're just a bunch of fire hydrants out here in the countryside. That's why Clayton Tucker is so important. So important to this election, so important to the Democratic ticket, so important to Texas. A true son of Texas populism, a rancher raising goats out in Lampasas County, the very place where populism began, by the way. It was born in Lampasas County in the 1870s. He's a rancher, been a kindergarten teacher. That'll help him when he deals with the legislature. He's a grassroots organizer, battling the data center billionaires. He even puts it right on his campaign button here. Stop AI data centers, Clayton Tucker says that to him. He battles the monopolists and the extremists. I'm going to tell you that Clayton Tucker is going to drive the Republican leaders crazy. Of course, that's a pretty short drive for some of them. Most important, as Texas Agriculture Commissioner, Clayton will make us proud again, as so few office holders these days do. He comes out of West Texas ranchers and the old cowboys out in West Texas used to have a saying. It said, speak the truth, but ride a fast horse. Clayton is going to speak the truth to the powers that be. And they're going to call him, just as they're calling Tellerico and Gina Hinojosa and our whole Democratic lineup, they're going to call them agitators. Agitators. What the hell is wrong with being an agitator? Agitation is what built America. So I'm here to ask you to join me in welcoming the people's agitator, Clayton Tucker, from Lampasas, Texas.

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1: What does it really mean to form a more perfect union? This 4th of July, we look past the familiar symbols of patriotism to the people who challenged America to become the country it aspired to be. First, John DeGraff joins me to talk about his documentary, From Sea to Shining Sea, the remarkable story behind America the Beautiful, and its author, Catherine Lee Bates, whose love of country was inseparable from her call for justice. Then, novelists Stephanie Dre and Laura Kamoy bring Abigail Adams vividly to life in A Founding Mother, reminding us that America's founding as a place where all are created equal was always an unfinished project. That's all coming up on today's Writer's Voice, compelling conversations with authors who challenge, inspire, and inform. 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I'm Francesca Rianna. America the Beautiful may be America's most beloved anthem. I know it's mine. But few of us know the extraordinary woman who wrote it. Catherine Lee Bates was a poet, professor, reformer, and one of the great moral voices of her generation. When she looked out from the summit of Pikes Peak in 1893, she didn't just celebrate America's breathtaking landscape. She imagined a nation worthy of its highest ideals, one guided by justice, compassion, and civic responsibility. Documentarian and author John DeGraff tells the story of Bates' remarkable life and why her vision of America feels especially relevant today. Let's listen now. John DeGraff, welcome back to Writer's Voice.
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1: I love this movie, From Sea to Shining Sea, a historical film about a little-known aspect of our American history that is so important. Listeners may know your earlier work, especially films like Affluenza and your writing about overconsumption and the erosion of civic life. How did these long-standing concerns lead you to Catherine Lee Bates, the author of the poem America the Beautiful that became probably our most beautiful anthem?
2: Well, I've always been interested in stories of people who have tried to make the country better, the world better, make a difference instead of a killing, as I put it. And I had learned about Catherine Lee Bates several years ago and her story, and was in the back of my mind because I thought it was such a great story. And so surprising, because most people tend to think of America the Beautiful as a kind of America First rah-rah anthem, you know, and it is anything but. It is absolutely a critique of the country that Bates saw. Very patriotic, but patriotic in the sense that she wanted to make the country better. She saw it as a country filled with flaws, but with great promise that she wanted to reform. And I thought that was a marvelous story, but I was too busy doing other things at the time. After doing the Stuart Udall film about the former Secretary of the Interior, when we finished that, my colleague Larry Cotton, who has worked with me on several of these films, said, well, don't you think now we should try to do the Bates film, especially with the 250th anniversary of the Declaration coming up and all that? And I said, well, yeah, sure, let's give it a try. And we were able to make the film and get it out there in pretty short order.
1: Now, let's talk about Bates as a radical patriot. She composed the poem that became America the Beautiful on Pikes Peak, famously so. That moment is often mythologized, you know, with the Pikes Peak scene remembered as a kind of moment of sublime inspiration at the beauty of the land, which it was. But your film also emphasizes that Bates looked down and saw extraction, denuded hillsides, and the frenzy of the gold rush. How do these two visions hold together in that poem?
2: The point of this poem was that we do live in a beautiful land. And Bates would say to friends, or write to friends, things like, but until the way we treat each other and our institutions match the beauty of the land. America will never be what it can be. And she came down from Pike's Peak, and either a day or two later, I'm not completely sure, she went to Cripple Creek, the mining camp right near Pike's Peak, and she saw this frenzy of mining activity, this greed that was there, and the impact that was having on the landscape, and how ugly it was turning this beautiful, beautiful landscape. And so that feeling, plus her concerns about what was the inequality of the Gilded Age. This was 1893. The country was in the grip of economic depression. The haves and the have-nots could not have been clearer at that time. And so she wrote, she started out by writing, America, America, God shed his grace on thee till selfish gain no longer stains the banner of the free. Well, that was her first version. And then she felt, well, maybe that's a little, the wording is a little too strong there and too out there. So she changed that to America, America, may God thy gold refine, you know, that we have to see wealth in a different way, not just the money and all those things. So the second verse is really a criticism of the Gilded Age and of the whole focus on wealth. The third verse doesn't come until later. She writes that in 1904. After the Spanish-American War, and she was a huge critic of the Spanish-American War. She thought it was an adventure in imperialism. She was not alone in this. There were many, many Americans, including people even like Andrew Carnegie, who were strongly opposed to this war, to former presidents Harrison and Cleveland, people like Booker T. Washington, Mark Twain. All these people were anti-imperialists against the Spanish-American War, and Bates was one of them. And what she saw was that the U.S. was changing from a country that was a colony to a country that was going to take colonies, and this appalled her. But she was particularly appalled by what we did in the Philippines. So when we had so-called liberated the Philippines from the Spanish, but then when they wanted actually their independence and freedom, we slaughtered them and sent troops over, killed these peasants. And this really struck her deeply. And she wrote poems about this. And she then includes this in the verse, America, America, God, mend thine every flaw, confirm thy soul in self-control. This is about we need to stay in our borders. And the fourth verse is based on her visit to, in 1893, to the World Columbian Exposition in Chicago, which was this big, glamorous white city with all these new inventions of the future. And what she discovered was that right outside the walls of this great white city were horrible slums, where Jane Addams had her Hull House, where people lived in absolute destitution. And so she writes, thine alabaster cities gleam. This is thinking of the future. Thine alabaster cities, like the White City, gleam undimmed by human tears, not surrounded by other places where people live in poverty. And that's the fourth verse of the song. So the song expresses all of these things, but people don't really know that.
1: So how did it happen that these lines, these other verses, have largely disappeared from public memory?
2: Well, I think one of the reasons is simply that we don't sing them. You know, we tend to sing the first verse. I won't go so far as to say there was a conspiracy not to do the other verses or anything like that. But I think it just, that's what we do. It's short. We do that with a lot of things. We sing the first. If we sang, for instance, this, the third verse of the Star-Spangled Banner, we would realize what an incredibly racist, militaristic song it is. That's not so obvious in the first verse, which is the only verse that we sing. But in the third verse, and this is why Colin Kaepernick, the football player, would not stand for this, is that the third verse is about killing the slaves who fought for the British. And many slaves actually trying to escape did end up fighting for the British in the War of 1812. And the song celebrates the slaughter of them at Fort McHenry during the time the song was written. We don't sing that, so people don't know that that's a verse of the song. We have a lot of these kind of cases where people don't understand the meaning of something, either good reasons or bad reasons. But the best example, I think, is the Pledge of Allegiance to the Flag.

0: all doing this together, that eventually this would sink in, that this message would be about inclusion. This was really what it was all about. Bellamy, although he was a minister, insisted that no reference be made to God in the Pledge of Allegiance, because this country had separation of church and state, and because we wanted to welcome people of all religions or none at all. So it wasn't until 1954, in the McCarthy era, that the words "under God" were put into the pledge. But people don't understand this, and I have a lot of friends who, I would never have said this pledge, you know, I oppose the pledge and all this stuff. And so, well, you know, for some good reasons, of course, but if you actually really understood it, the pledge was not this right-wing conservative thing, just the opposite.
1: That is so interesting. But going back to America the Beautiful, which, by the way, I have to say is my favorite anthem. Probably I'm not alone. Many others feel the same way. It's such a beautiful song. But her famous line, "From sea to shining sea," is often seen actually as celebrating expansion, manifest destiny. But in the film, it carries a more ethical sense of belonging. How do you see that phrase?
0: Well, yeah, she considered herself a global citizen. She traveled quite a bit around the world. She was obviously very anti-imperialistic, did not want this kind of expansion. And she wanted us to have, I mean, she was the gender-based terms in those days, brotherhood. Now a lot of people sing it as sisterhood, but brotherhood, from sea to shining sea, meant that we should consider all the earth as one family. And she said that specifically in the final speech. She gave a speech in 1928 at Boston's Mechanics Hall to 3,000 people. It was her final speech. She was a big name by then. And she said, we should think of the whole world as one community, one family, from sea to shining sea. So very explicit about that. So that's another mistake, certainly, to think that that it's expansionist in its intent, nothing like that.
1: Now, one surprise in your film, John DeGraff, in From Sea to Shining Sea, which this film about the making of the poem America the Beautiful and the life of the author, Catherine Lee Bates. One surprise to me was how ecological, how she seemed to anticipate ecological awareness. I'm not in the modern scientific sense, but as a moral observer of land, of beauty, of damage, as we've talked about already, long before the modern environmental movement, she seems to link democracy, beauty, and stewardship. Do you see her as anticipating an ecological ethic, a land ethic, where damage to the land and damage to the republic are connected?
0: I think she was aware of that at the time. It's not particularly explicit in her writing, but she was aware of the forest being cut, the land being denuded, certainly of things like the breaking of treaties with Native Americans, with Indians. All of those kind of things she was very aware of. While she hated Teddy Roosevelt's support for the Spanish-American War and the things that he did then, she later became never a complete supporter, but she became much more sympathetic to him as president because of the things he did to protect the land and the other kinds of things, and to break up the trusts, and, you know, that he started actually doing things she liked, and she became more sympathetic to him in time. But I don't know that she ever forgave him for what he did with the Philippines and with the Spanish-American War. He himself later admitted that the Philippines had been a disaster, although he still supported what we did. But what he meant was a disaster was not that we took the Philippines, but the way we did it, the massacres and the things that occurred there.
1: The film places Bates within networks of women reformers at Wellesley, labor organizers, suffragettes, Jane Addams, Settlement House activists. How central was that political world to shaping her vision of democracy?
0: Oh, I think it was hugely influential. She was a fairly conservative. In many ways, she was a conservative person all her life. She was not out there like some others. She was not out in the picket lines and doing. She expressed herself through her writing. But when she got to Wellesley, her more conservative views,

0: Well, certainly not conservative about slavery, about naming those kind of things. And she was always a reformer, but I think much more pro-business, initially and stuff like that. When she got to Wellesley, she did meet all these women, including her longtime partner, Catherine Coleman, who is really the founder of the discipline of industrial sociology in the United States. She studied workers' lives and the set opening of the West and what it did to the workers and so forth. That was her focus. So she was always a quite a radical woman, and that influenced Bates a great deal. The other great influence was a woman named Vida Scudder, who was a very big player in the American socialist movement and also in the feminist movement. But so Vida and a couple of other Wellesley profs went to Lawrence during the Bread and Roses strike of 1912, and they got out there with the picketers and in the midst of some situations that turned violent. And Bates, really respected that, but it wasn't what she did. And but one thing effect of that, and we still see that today with some of the protests and stuff, is that the donors, the wealthy donors who made Wellesley survive, they started cutting their money really rapidly because of Lawrence. And she saw that, and the trustees saw that. And so the trustees were panicking, and they said, "You have to fire Vida Scudder. She's creating so many problems for us in this college." And Bates was really troubled because she really respected Vida, loved Vida, thought Vida was standing for all the right things. And so they talked, and finally Bates said, "Well, I want to keep you on. Is there anything you'd be willing to do that maybe will mollify the trustees? Otherwise, they're just going to fire us both." And Vida said, "Well, I'll write an apology, but I'm not going to apologize for going to Lawrence. I will just apologize for if my actions threatened Wellesley itself, not for what." And Bates said, "Well, I think that's a good solution. Let's hope they accept that." And they did. So Vida remained teaching, and things were sort of smoothed over. And Vida, lived a long life and was very active throughout her life. One of the other professors who went with her to Lawrence later won the Nobel Peace Prize. So there, this was an active faculty of women, almost all women. When Bates became a professor at Wellesley in 1885, there were only two men on the faculty.
1: There is a wonderful sense of Bates as a woman in this context who refused constraints, who resisted religious tests. They had a religious test at Wellesley to begin with. She resisted marriage conventions. As you said, she defended her colleague Vida. I was really moved by the portrayal of her relationship with Catherine Coleman, which was also very much, I guess, against convention, although there was a word for it. It was a Boston marriage or a Wellesley marriage, also said like that. So talk about their relationship.
0: Well, there's no question that they had a very deep and loving relationship, and that when Coleman died, that devastated Bates, and she wrote this whole series of beautiful poems to my beloved. In those days, of course, the physical nature of these relationships was in the closet. It was not something they talked about. She never does. And historians argue over what the nature of that relationship was. Some people clearly think it was a physical, what we now refer to as a lesbian relationship. That term wasn't really used much then. And others say no, it was just a common thing of two people very close, almost like sisters, sharing this thing together. And it was so common at Wellesley because most of the professors lived in these kind of situations. Vida Scudder also had a partner like this for many, many years, and others the same. So I felt that I should portray it as Bates portrayed it, as this deeply loving, caring relationship in which she got so much from, but not to try to make it something that I didn't know whether it was or not, that this was, and this was not the point. It was not one of the issues that she was out there fighting for in any case. I did get some flack for this. This is one of the few things. I did get attacked by one a woman in Santa Cruz who accused me of whitewashing her lesbian relationship and so forth. And I said, I'm a journalist. I don't believe in just saying my opinion about something, and that's what it would be. I don't really know. So I told you everything that we can know for sure and left it to people to make their own assumptions. I think it probably was a physical relationship, but Bates's biographer, Melinda Ponder, does not think so. So it is complicated.
1: And I think that the point, she does refer to Catherine as her partner in your script.
0: Yeah.
1: Yeah, and that just, I think that expresses it, no matter whether it was physical or not, she was her partner.
0: Right. Now, remember about that at the time when she first started to get to know Catherine, she'd had two marriage proposals, and she'd had two relationships with men. But ironically, the interesting thing was the one reason they never married was because Bates made a lot more money than the men did. And Bates would have had to give up her job and live with men who didn't make much money in a much more of a poverty situation. Plus, she wouldn't have been able to teach and do the other things that she wanted to do. So both she and the men agreed it was not a good idea. And right at that time, almost exactly at that time, she met Catherine Coleman and certainly fell in love in a deep sense with Catherine Coleman, and they became partners. So, you know, life is complicated.
1: Exactly. So with this film out now, with renewed debates about nationalism, militarism, imperialism, inequality, and what America ought to be, Bates can feel very contemporary. What do you hope audiences hear in her voice today?
0: I hope they hear the message that our country has many positive qualities. It also has many, many flaws, and that we need to make it what it claimed to be. And that means a nation, you know, with liberty and justice for all, that welcomes the immigrants who Bates welcomed. She was part of a settlement house movement for immigrants, always spoke for the immigrants. And that, you know, it be inclusive, it be fair and just, and certainly, I mean, that we eliminate the great gap between rich and poor in this country. Doesn't seem, and not saying that everybody's going to have the same exactly, but the kind of gap that we have now with people earning a thousand times more than the world, this is just not sustainable or tolerable. And also that we take a different attitude toward other countries that's not imperialistic in nature, and a different attitude toward the land, which is that we protect it and steward it. Precisely the opposite, in fact, of all the things that the current administration seems to be doing. It's interesting because they always play the Star Spangled Banner at the inauguration. And when they did it at Trump's inauguration, he was almost kind of dancing to the music, you know, he's kind of going like this. And right after the thing is over, it couldn't have been 2 minutes after the end of the song. I could be wrong about that, but it was soon after the end of the song. Trump goes into his thing about William McKinley being his hero and wanting to change Denali, the mountain in Alaska, back to William McKinley, and wanting to take over Canada, Panama, and Greenland. Well, there was no president in the United States that Bates despised more than William McKinley. You know, Teddy Roosevelt then too, but she came to like him later, but I don't think she ever felt that way. McKinley didn't live long enough. But anyway, so that's the irony of this, that we're professing one thing and then doing the opposite. I think the best description of this song was made by the singer Brandi Carlile, who actually saw our film and sang the song at the Super Bowl this year. And prior to the Super Bowl, Brandi Carlile had a press conference. She didn't mention the film, but what she did say was that she'd learned a lot about Bates, and that in her view, we should see America the Beautiful as a prayer, not a boast. It was what she hoped America could be. She was not saying this is what America was. And I think that was a great description on her part.
1: That is. And now I want to just end with a question for you and about your work. I mean, after making films and writing books about consumerism, about time, having more time to live rather than to work, labor, Democracy, and now Catherine Lee Bates, a film about you, Dahl. What enduring question has animated your work throughout your life?
0: I think it's pretty simple. It's how do we make a better world, you know, the future, and how do we cooperate and make a better world that is fair and nonviolent and inclusive and really takes care of the earth and the land for future generations. So I've always been a very strong environmentalist, and my upcoming film is the story of Herman Daly, who was it's called Herman Daly. It's called The Econoclast, Herman Daly and the Gospel of Growth. And it's about the economist who first really called attention to the destructive effects of our passion for constantly growing the economy all the time, the fact that that is unsustainable over the long run. And we have to learn to live in a different way, both to deal with climate change and resource exhaustion and all the other destruction of habitat, all the things that are going on today. And so those have always animated me. It started with environment for me, but then moved into labor and into social justice and into all of those other kind of things. But I see them as all related. I think to make a good country, we have to have a sustainable, fair, just, and cooperative kind of society.
1: Hear, hear. And I look forward to talking with you about that next film about Herman Daly.
0: Great. I hope we have the opportunity.
1: Well, John DeGraff, it's just been great to have you back on the show to talk about From Sea to Shining Sea. It's a beautiful film. I highly recommend it to all our listeners. Now, where can they see it?
0: Well, they can see it different sources. They can pay $2 to rent it on Google Play or $10 to buy it. They can also see it free on a thing called Fawsom. It's awesome with an F, FAWESOME.com. They can watch it free there. They will have a couple of commercials to watch. That's how these free things work. But those are possibilities, and they can encourage their libraries to buy it. And we're really hoping to get it out more to the schools, because it's young people that I want to see this and understand there is another tradition in America than the one we're faced with daily right now.
1: And we will link to some of those ways that people can see it.
0: Well, thank you so much.
1: John DeGraff is the author of the international best-selling book and film Affluenza, among many other books and films. Go to writersvoice.net to hear our conversation with him about his documentary, Stuart Udall and the Politics of Beauty. Next, the remarkable life of founding mother Abigail Adams. Stay tuned after the break.

0: That was Brandi Carlile singing America the Beautiful at the Super Bowl. Welcome back to Writer's Voice. I'm Francesca Rhiannon. 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If Catherine Lee Bates imagined what America could become, Abigail Adams helped shape what it might be from the very beginning. In their new novel, A Founding Mother, Stephanie Dre and Laura Kamoy give voice to one of the most remarkable women of the Revolutionary era. Abigail Adams challenged convention, urged her husband John Adams, our second president, to remember the ladies, and understood that democracy demands constant work. As you'll hear, the founder's vision of a more perfect union was never a claim that America had arrived. It was an invitation to every generation to keep building. Stephanie Dre and Laura Kamoy, welcome to Writer's Voice.
1: Thank you so much for having us.
2: Thank you.
0: Abigail Adams is the focus of your book. It is written in the first voice. It is a remarkable first-person voice that really does seem to be in the style of someone who lived in her time. How did you, and I'll just start out with you, Stephanie, and I'll ask Abigail to weigh in, how did you craft a voice that seems so historically convincing?
1: Well, thank you very much for that compliment. I think we have to give most of the credit to Abigail. We always start with the primary source material, and in this case, there are over 1,000 letters in which we can get a hint of Abigail's own voice. And we like to incorporate her own words as much as we can into the narrative so that she can speak for herself. Now, the one caveat to this is that people in the 18th century had a bit of a more stilted way of speaking and writing than we do now. And some of the language is in need of being cleaned up a little bit for a modern audience in order for them to understand. But Abigail's voice in particular is very modern and easy to understand. So we didn't have to do much of that. So I think we were able to preserve as much of her tartness and her sense of humor as possible. And we're really proud of that.
0: Laura, in writing in the first person, how was that as a process? And how did you put yourself in a frame of mind? Because, of course, letters are one thing, but this is a very full novel that goes deeply into Abigail Adams' emotions and her responses to things. So how was that? What was that experience of writing in the voice of another person who is a historical person and whose voice you already had examples of through her letter?
2: Writing is an empathetic art at its heart. And I think the job of the writer is always to immerse yourself in who the character is, how they speak, how they think about things. And the letters really reveal quite a lot. They reveal how tart Abigail was, how funny she could be, how direct she could be, how opinionated she was. They reveal a lot about her relationships with her husband and her children and her sisters. So you can really get a true sense of the person, and especially in the correspondence back and forth with John, because they were separated for many years, a cumulative total of over 10 years of their marriage. They were separated by John's various wartime and nation building commitments and appointments. And so obviously, very difficult for them, but it created an incredible resource for us in having them talk so much about so many important things. So you can really get a sense, not only in that case, of who they were as people, but also of the nature of their relationship. And so I think that the starting point in all of our books is always immersing ourselves in those letters, and then using the incredible work that's been done by biographers and historians to flesh out who they were as characters and what the era was like, what the social mores were that informed who they were or who they could be. And all of that becomes part of the toolkit that as a writer you use to begin to shape who they are. And I think in every case, these people become very real to us so that we begin to feel that we really know them as people. And we will talk a lot as if they're, you know, friends who have been misbehaving, or we've really become to identify with them. And I think that that's the core of what you're doing when you're writing about, especially a real person, but with any of your characters.
0: And you spoke of their relationship, the relationship between Abigail Adams and her husband, John, is richly portrayed, contradictory in places, centers very much around how Abigail saw herself, her role in her society, but also her role in her family, and also the role of women. She's famous for having written to John, "Remember the Ladies." Talk about how she develops in her understanding of herself as a person and the role that women play and the role they need to play in society. Let's start with Stephanie, and then Laura, if you want to chime in with that as well.
1: I think what's sort of remarkable about Abigail Adams is that a lot of this was already in her nature. She came fully formed as a self-possessed child who was, they said, of giddy and volatile disposition, by which they really meant that she would go off on long walks by herself. She had a lot of independent strains. She could not tolerate people's vanity. She and her sisters would go up into their father's library and teach each other and debate the books that they read. There was some concern about Abigail as a child, to the point that relations worried that she was apt to become a very bad woman. Abigail decided, I think, early on that she knew who she was and she had better find a husband who was compatible with her outspoken and independent nature. And she very much chose John Adams for those qualities, which was good that he tolerated her opinionated nature, because she was very opinionated. Now, how she came to see women's role as a whole in society grew out of, I think, a lot of the injustices that she witnessed amongst neighbors and her own family. She had a brother who abandoned his wife and children and put them in a very precarious spot. And she knew that wives were really at the mercy of their husbands, which I think led her to advocate for women even as early as 1776, when she writes those famous words to John saying, "Remember the ladies." However, what Laura and I always find very interesting is that she didn't stop there. She didn't say, you know, "Oh, please include women and be more generous to them in this new nation than the nations of the past." She actually invoked revolutionary language. And she said, "If you don't remember the ladies, we're determined to foment a rebellion, and we will not hold ourselves bound by any laws in which we have no voice or representation," which is really a startling, astonishing thing for a woman in the 18th century to say. So yes, I do think that watching the revolution unfold around her and absorbing the lessons of freedom and equality that were starting to evolve in Enlightenment philosophy definitely influenced her thinking and made her perhaps more of a proto-feminist than she would have been otherwise. But to some extent, this was a lady who was kind of born that way.
0: Mm. And Laura, her husband, John, yes, he greatly appreciated her mind and her independence up to a point. There's a very difficult part in the book, or part of the book, which talks about a serious breach that happened in their relationship when he was in France. I wasn't totally clear whether some of his brutal letters to her were based more in trying to hide his true feelings for political reasons, or how real they were. But I wonder if you could address what happened between them and what that brought her to as a result.
2: the American Revolution requires a lot of sacrifice from the families of this era. And in the Adamses case, it's the great periods of separation, particularly when John is sent abroad to negotiate with the French, that pose some of the greatest difficulties on their relationship. In part, this was because communication was so difficult. It would take large amounts of time for letters to get back and forth if they made it at all, because ships would be sunk or letters would be captured. And John was very certain of something that turned out to be entirely true, and that was in France, he was surrounded by spies. He was also aware that the British, when they captured a letter of his that maybe had something juicy or that made him look soft because he was, you know, spouting emotions to his wife, they would often publish those letters to embarrass him. And it would embarrass him because he definitely had a strain of vanity that he felt quite protective of. And he's also doing this very difficult job in France, where the Americans are quite aware that they need French assistance to win this war against the British. And this is a high stakes set of negotiations that he's involved in. So he's under a great amount of stress and pressure. And so is she back on the home front, because she's dealing with trying to educate the children in a time of war, the fact that refugees and soldiers are daily marching right past her house, various epidemics, dysentery and smallpox, and trying to keep food on the table for herself and even people in the surrounding community. So they're both under a great deal of stress. Because of the situation with the letters, John determined that the best way to keep from being embarrassed was to keep his letters very matter of fact and even clipped and stern. And this really hurt Abigail's feelings. And it caused probably the biggest rupture in their relationship that they ever experienced. And into that spot, another founding father, a little known one, and probably for the best, a man named James Lovell or Lovell, who was Abigail's point of contact for getting information about him, information about what was going on with the Continental Congress, John's pay. Initially, he starts sort of flirting with her, and she's initially kind of flattered at the attention, but very quickly she realizes that he's crossing lines that she cannot tolerate or encourage. And so what was happening in her marriage made her vulnerable to initially not encourage, but also not right away dissuade, I think, the actions of this other person. And so I think what this story really represents is how much both American independence and the creation of the new nation required from the families engaged in these activities. And it was quite a lot of sacrifice that wasn't going to be fully repaired until they're finally reunited in France.
0: Yeah, and to that sacrifice, I mean, this novel makes a very powerful argument that the American founding was sustained as much by women's domestic labor and the kind of sacrifice that this novel speaks of as by any kind of speech or battle. First, to Stephanie, what did you discover in your research? What did both of you discover in your research that most surprised you about the scope of what Abigail actually did?
1: I had not known before we took on this project what an entrepreneur that Abigail was. I remember when I had seen the musical 1776, and there's a little song in there where Abigail is kind of nagging John to send her pins. I was wondering, you know, why are you bothering him about this when he's doing some very important business here for the country? I hadn't realized that she needed those pins because she was starting a business to keep their children fed. She was selling those pins, and she could make up to 10 times the amount that they invested in them, and they were easy to carry. And so it was a very smart investment, in part because all the women of the revolution were boycotting English goods and foreign goods. And so they were having to make their own clothes, which meant that pins were in extreme demand. Now, Abigail took what she, you know, what was now becoming known as her pin money, and she rolled that into a broader entrepreneurial enterprise. She started selling mercantile goods like gloves and scarves and fabric and handkerchiefs. And then she took that money and rolled it into investments in securities and land. And her wise fiscal administration here and her running her own business is what enabled the Adamses to emerge from the Revolutionary War financially stable, even when most other families came out really damaged, if not ruined, by the war. And that was really due to her efforts, not John's.
0: And to this point of her business, you portray in the book the conflict or the hurt that she felt when John was so cold. I mean, he was more than cold. He was actually excoriating her for complaints she couldn't even remember having made. She decides that she needs to depend on herself. So the business is part of her coming to terms with that need. And there is a pendant that John had given her that says, "I yield, whatever is right." And it kind of functions almost as a symbol of this tension between submission to John, as according to the mores of the time, and self-determination throughout the novel. In fact, she takes it off in anger and leaves it unworn for years. Talk about that object and what it meant to you as writers and what it has to say about the choices that women faced in her era.
2: Well, I think from the very first novel that we worked on together, it became clear that the single most important decision that a woman could make that would determine everything about her way of life going forward was who she married. And I think that John, in most ways, was an excellent choice for Abigail. But in the best of times, the two of them were quite capable of irritating one another because they were both witty and tart and sarcastic, and they enjoyed poking at each other and debating things. So when this moment happens where, you know, real hurt feelings are created and neither of them really knows the full story of what's going on or why the other person might be behaving the way that they're behaving, and Abigail takes this necklace off, I think it's a real symbolic moment that defines who she is for the rest of her life, because even though the emotional breach is ultimately repaired, what the whole experience teaches Abigail is that you can't have true independence without financial independence. And so she works with her cousin, since women aren't legally allowed to own things, to purchase these investments that Stephanie was talking about a moment ago, and to build up this savings, which she largely keeps secret from John. And then at the end of her life, when she finally reveals the true wealth that she possessed from almost entirely her own effort, she does this incredible thing where she leaves it in a will to the other women in her life in order to give them meaningful independence by having financial independence. So what this breach in their relationship really does is, you're exactly right, I think it cements and probably expands the independent streak that she had always had. And it also teaches her some real lessons about what true independence really requires.
0: So let's talk about also the larger portrait of America through Abigail's eyes. I mean, of course, she's deeply patriotic, but she's never blindly triumphant about America. She worries about factionalism, about slavery, class divisions, and even whether democracy itself can survive. And, you know, there is exploration in the book of the controversies over what does democracy actually mean. I'll start with you, Laura. Did you see echoes between the early Republic and the political anxieties of our own moment? Because they seem striking to me.
2: Yes, we're always struck by how relevant revolutionary era issues and history is to what's happening every day in our own country. And I think that that is the way it is supposed to be, because when the founders created this government, they were striving to create what they said was a more perfect union. And that means that they knew from the very beginning that it wasn't perfect, and that it was going to require the participation of each new generation to continue to perfect and work towards the founding ideals. And so I think a big thing that we've seen in all of these books is how relevant this history is, the lesson that it leaves us that the struggle continues. There's a famous quote by a founding father named Benjamin Rush, in which he says the Revolutionary War is over, but the American Revolution is not. It is constant. And I think that that's a lesson that is very relevant. And it's part of the reason why we wanted to write Abigail's story for this year with the anniversary of the 250th anniversary of the Declaration, because it's, I think, a reminder that's very useful and timely.
0: And Stephanie, how, particularly around slavery, there's a character in this novel, Phoebe, who is an enslaved woman who helped to raise Abigail Adams. She, quote, belonged to Abigail's father, her parents' family. She's an interesting figure in the book. Talk about the evolution of Abigail's understanding of slavery and what she comes to as a result of her kind of negotiating. What does it mean when you fight for democracy and you hold another human being in bondage?
1: What's interesting for historical researchers is that we never find a time in Abigail's letters where she is not opposed to slavery. So the first letters we see where she mentions this, she already is firmly opposed. So we don't know how she came to that idea, especially since her father was a slaveholder. And so that makes you wonder. And, you know, we cannot say for certain that her mind was changed because of this strong relationship that she had with Phoebe Abdy, and this is a real person, and they did have a very strong relationship, one that continued even after Phoebe was freed. Abigail hosted her wedding in her home. She entrusted the family home into Phoebe's care when she was in Europe. She brought back presents for her. She cared for Phoebe in Phoebe's old age. And she referred to her as her only surviving parent. So this is an extremely strong bond with this Black American woman. And I think it's not wrong for us to theorize that this relationship had to have had an extremely important impact on Abigail in her formative years. Whether or not this is what convinced Abigail that slavery was a great evil, I don't know. I think the general atmosphere in Massachusetts was certainly turning against slavery. Abigail was a very spiritual person. She had strong faith, and she believed that her faith taught against slavery. So I don't think she had to do a lot of evolution on this point. And she was not blind or hypocritical about the fact that here, you know, the founding fathers are spouting these philosophical ideals about their own freedom and perhaps not truly understanding the ramifications of saying that all men are created equal. But Abigail understood it. And she was actually always very suspicious of any slaveholding founding father who would spout off about freedom, because she didn't believe that they could truly value freedom if they were holding anyone in bondage.
0: One of the marvels of this book, and by the way, it's a page turner. I just loved the writing was incredible. I totally felt as if I was inside the head of Abigail Adams. It's a wonderful book in the way that it really talks about the complexity, the nuances, the difficulties and the contradictions of the New Republic. The novel closes not with political triumph, but with Abigail at her desk. She's writing furiously. She's determined that women's sacrifices don't disappear from history. While outside the Republic she helped found is again at war, again uncertain of its survival 250 years later. I think we're also uncertain about its survival. And it's in many ways an image of a woman who's choosing authorship over despair. I'm not authorship in the largest sense of the term. What do you hope readers carry with them when they finish this book about Abigail, about the founding, and about what it means to do work that, that history may or may not remember?
1: I love this question. I know we both love this question because it's very meaningful to us. Abigail, like many of the truly great people in our history, understood or deeply believed that it was her mission in life to do the most good that she could with her time. And those things that she did, she might not live to see them come to fruition. She would never live to see women get the vote. She didn't even live long enough to see women get true educational opportunities on an equal basis with men. She definitely did not live to see slavery outlawed in the United States. These were things that she could advocate against, but in her lifetime, all she could do was plant the seeds. And really, that's all that many of us can do. Some lucky few of us will be in a position to actually change the world in our own lifetimes, but most of us can only plant the seeds to make the garden grow in the future. And we need to plant the seeds. That's the lesson. Don't despair. Even if you don't live long enough to see the flowers, you still have to do the planting.
0: And Laura?
2: Yeah, I think that her story really is one that offers a lot of hope because she gives us a way of looking at our role, particularly with that effort at the very end of her life to leave her wealth to other women. And, you know, you may not be able to fix the great things around you that you see that you wish could be different. And I think a lot of us feel this way right now. But like Abigail leaving her money to other women so they could have true independence, there are things in our families, in our communities, at the local level, we can do something. So what talents do each of us have? What problems do we see? How can we apply those talents to those problems? The last thing she wanted to say and do with her life was create this independence for these other women. So that's the legacy that she leaves for us. And it's a hopeful one because it means there is something each of us can do.
0: Mm. Well, it is just such a terrific novel, a founding mother. I loved it. And it's been just a privilege to talk with the both of you about this wonderful book.
1: Thank you so much. We're very proud of it. And we hope that readers really enjoy it.
2: And we enjoyed this conversation so much. So thank you.
0: In today's July 4th special, we've heard about two remarkable women separated by a century, Catherine Lee Bates and Abigail Adams, yet united by a common belief. Loving your country doesn't mean pretending it's perfect. It means believing it's capable of becoming better and accepting the responsibility to help make that happen. My thanks to John DeGraff, Stephanie Dre, and Laura Kamoy for joining me this July 4th. I'm Francesca Rhiannon. 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

0: Welcome to Arts Express. This is Prairie Miller, and on the show, Pacifica host Garland Nixon with a tribute to the nation this week. No, not that one.
1: Hello, Garland Nixon here. And, well, it looks like there's some wheeling and dealing going on between the U.S. and Iran, and I think we're going to try to figure it out. Let's talk.

Hello, Garland Nixon here. And all right. So what's happening? Oh, by the way, everybody's like, oh my gosh, I thought Garland was running from the police. I thought the FBI was chasing after him. No, actually, I just took a couple days to hide out in a bunker for a while. So there I am, 5,000 feet underground in a fortified bunker, trying to make sure that the man doesn't catch up with me and drag me away. Actually, not exactly 5,000 feet down. In fact, I might not even be down. But at any rate, so let's get rolling. Let's get going. So what's happening here? What in the world has happened since Garland Nixon left the scene, right? It seems like I take a couple days off and everything falls apart. So I'm back. We'll get it straight. We have had some very, very odd things. And I guess I really have to start with this MOU. Okay. And let's talk about what it is. It is a memorandum of understanding, right? It's not what they've called it, the end of the war. Trump said the war is over. If you look at it, it is a 60-day ceasefire extension. However, even that really is not as clear as it should be for this reason. The last we heard about the ceasefire, I don't know if it was a 10-day ceasefire, it was a 30-day ceasefire. I've heard a lot of different numbers. But the last that Trump said about the ceasefire from his perspective was that there was no end to it. So effectively, he said the war was over as far as he was concerned. He said that it was over. Then there was some shots traded back and forth. And then now they have a 60-day ceasefire extension to a ceasefire that really didn't have an end. And I'm as confused as you are. I'll just put it like this. There's no real end to the ceasefire, but originally there was an end to the ceasefire. But now it's 60 days. I'm sorry. That's a little confusing, but it should be. And I'll tell you why. Because none of it makes sense. The United States embarked on another military adventure, figuring, okay, we're going to win and this will be easy and then we'll move on and then we won't have to think about ceasefires. You know, we have ceasefire. Who needs that? You're going to take Iran out in a week and the war is over and you don't have to worry about ceasefires when you win. Unfortunately, nobody gave Iran that message and Iran won the war. See, this is what we're dealing with here. The contradiction of this whole thing, the issue that the U.S. can't get over internally and externally, whether it's the people in Congress screaming, Trump, you screwed up because you're not giving us the right deal, right? The Israelis are upset. This is a bad deal. The Israeli supporters and the neocons and all the people here who are the foreign policy machine of the U.S. are all also saying, how come, Trump, you're signing such a bad deal? It's a bad deal. And in the context of the United States being the world power, the most powerful military and everything else in the world, which clearly it isn't because we just lost the war to Iran in like less than a month. But in the context of what they believe about the United States, that we're some invincible military and economic power, they're asking a reasonable question. In the context of them believing not only that we're some kind of an invincible military power and economic power and that we won the war, think about that. They believe that we're invincible, invincibly militarily, which we lost the war, so that doesn't make much sense. But they believe it. They think we won. And that they're economically invincible because we were told that we've shut down their economy. We've crushed the Russian economy. We're crushing the Chinese economy. We're crushing everybody's economy if those things are true. And if we won the war, if all of the answers to all of those things are yes, then they got a reasonable question. Why don't we get a better deal? Problem is, the answer to those questions are all no. We are not the invincible military power. We are not the invincible economic power. And we didn't win the war. So the issue is you've got a presidential administration attempting to negotiate a losing deal. They lost a war and they're trying to negotiate a way out of this loss. And we can get into why, right? And here's what we're up against. They're trying to negotiate a war that they lost, which means vi victus. I don't know if you ever heard that old Latin thing, vi victus, right? Woe to the vanquished is what it means. In other words, if you lose a war, you're out of luck. If you lose a fight, the person who wins the fight gets to decide how things go from then on. The person beat you up on the playground and the kid beat you up and he says, you will never get on the swing again. You can't get on that swing again. You lost the fight to the kid who wanted the swing. The kid says, I want the swing. You say, no, I want the swing. And the two kids get in a fight. One of the kids wins.
that's the one that gets the swing. If this is not complicated, it works on the playground. You lose a fight, you're not going to get the swing or the sliding board or whatever it is. That's the way it works. There's no way to negotiate your way out of that on the playground. And there's no way to go tell your friends, what happened? Well, I fought Garland because I wanted the swing and he wanted the swing. What happened? Garland beat me up. And so what happened? So I'm going to get the swing. All the kids are saying, no, you're not going to get the swing because you lost the fight. The U.S. lost the war. And now they have to negotiate. But here's the truth. The Trump administration, that's why they're in a real jam. They know they lost the war. And now I'm not getting into the negotiations right now. I'm getting to why the negotiations are so difficult, if they're even negotiations. I don't know what to call them, but we'll use that word for the sake of this conversation. The corner that they're in is that the Iranians know that they want the war. Okay? Iranians got a pretty good idea that they want a war, all right? And the Trump administration has a pretty good idea that they lost the war, okay? But, and the Iranians can go everywhere, right? The Iranians can say to everybody, we won the war. The Iranian government can go home and look to his people. Power to the people. We defeated whatever they call us, right? The imperialist, maybe that'll work, right? Yes, sirree. And they can have victory parades and they can fight off, fire off fireworks and they can dance in the streets and say, we defeated the Americans. They can do that. They can go around and say, we won. They can put up victory memorials over their defeat of the Americans. They can do that. But they won. The Americans cannot come home and tell the truth to their people. They can't say, so President Trump here, and I'd like to give a little fireside chat on a Thursday night on all the channels. Well, we fought valiantly against the Iranians, but we lost the war. Can Trump do that? No, he can't. Can he say to Congress, when Congress says, hey, old Trumpy, that deal don't look so good. Why do we have such a bad deal? Why, in fact, that kind of looks like the deal that someone would get when they lost the war. Trump can't say, yeah, there's a reason it's a deal. There's a reason the deal looks like the deal of a person who lost the war. Because we lost the war. And that's how that kind of a deal looks. Trump can't do that. He has to say, we've defeated their military. We've blown up their navy. They're all on the bottom of the sea. He has to brag about the great triumph, the great victory over Iran. And then he has to explain why the deal that he has to put his signature on don't look anything like that kind of description. That's what he has to do. Hey, we won. But the problem he has is this. Therein lies the contradiction. We won. Here's the paperwork. And they're going to take the paperwork and say, we won. I guess that means Iran had to capitulate on everything. Dare I take a look at this? Yikes. Holy moly. That don't look pretty. Let's see. We gave them all the money they asked for. It's their money, but we gave it to them. They get to keep the Straits of Hormuz. They didn't have the Straits of Hormuz before that. At least they didn't know they did. That ain't good. We're going to give them money. They're going to keep the Straits of Hormuz. What else? We got to get out of there and close their bases. This is looking less and less like a winning deal, right? Less and less like a winning deal. So how does Trump et al.

0: Iranians are singing, time is on my side. Why? Because Trump doesn't have much time. July, August, and right now it may be unavoidable, but right now, July, August, we're looking at the beginnings of economic collapse, probably both in the U.S. and in maybe throughout other parts of the world, which means what? A couple of things. It means not only the American people going to start going ape, but that a whole lot of the U.S.'s so-called allies are going to start saying, what have you done to us? What in the world? Why? Because for this reason, this is why the allied governments are going to be upset. This is any government. What happens to a government when the people get hungry? I don't care. Look, you can have a crappy government. If the people are living well and they got good food and all that kind of stuff, they're going to be all right. But what happens when they're getting hungry? What's happening when their economy's falling apart, when they can't access the things they normally access? They're going to take it out on the government. And I feel like as the globalists are really, really good at taking a legitimate protest and managing it in the direction they want, and they'll find something else that is legitimate, but they will override it for what they want. I feel like it was, yes, very legitimate to get upset about gas prices. So you had people in the streets, right? Oh, we're mad about gas prices. Now, if some immigrant tried to cut somebody's head off or something, it's certainly reasonable to be upset about that. But the level that they took it to, going to the houses of innocent people to beat in somebody's door and drag out some immigrant and some person who didn't even know, you know, what's going on here? You're an immigrant. Okay. We're going to drag you out and beat you. Why? Because another immigrant did something. You know, that's almost like saying, hey, that guy's got on a blue shirt. Let's beat him up. Why? Well, a guy stole my car. Yeah. And he had on a blue shirt. It's symbolic. It's symbolic. Right. So they were symbolically mad at all immigrants. And so they went out and they rioted in the streets and they burned things and they did things angry at immigrants with all this symbolic anger when their true anger started off against the political class. I feel that it was manipulation, because when you start off mad at the political class and you're rioting in the street, and then 2 weeks later, you're rioting in the street about immigrants, which is like people that are poorer than you. I'm always suspicious when those kind of things happen, right? Anyway, so let us continue. But you forgot that you were angry at the political class and the ruling class. And then you got angry at somebody other than the political class or the ruling class. I just feel like they're really good at managing protests. I'm just saying, throwing that out there. All right. So that's where we are as far as the dilemma, shall we say, that the Trump administration finds themselves in, right? Lost the war. They're telling their people and their supporters and everybody that they won the war. Their alliance is dominated by a group that are kind of both religious fanatics and irrational, but I repeat myself. So they've got an extremely rich. So they've got rich Zionists. They've got the Israelis. They've got non-rich Zionists, whatever. All of these people who are supporting Israel saying, we want a winner's deal, but they can't get it. They can't get it. So now how Trump deals with that, that's his problem. That's his problem. He and his ilk made a decision to start the fight with Iran. And this is where this road, that path will naturally take you, right? If you pick a fight with some guy who doesn't want to fight, then that path is taking you somewhere to victory or defeat. The path took them to defeat. And now they got to find a way to navigate the loss. Let's talk about it. I don't know how the hell they're going to do it, but I have a feeling that we're going to suffer some economic pain as they fail in trying to handle this thing. All right. One of the things that I think we got to talk about here is that a very important question has been brought to the forefront, right? And you guys know the question because we talk about it here. We bring people on. We argue about it. And that is, in the relationship between the United States and, let's just say, the Israelis or the Zionists, doesn't matter how you want to, whatever works for you. It's like saying the globalists or the, what else the other people call them, the neoliberals or whatever, right? So whatever works for you. But the Zionists, right? The Israel firsters, you name it. And that is, there's been a question, and the question that is argued amongst people, good people, people of good meaning, who mean well, and that is, Who's in charge? Is the dog wagging the tail? You know the question. Is Israel, this small country the size of New Jersey of 9 million people, is it in charge of this huge country, the size of this huge country that is has 330 million? Is it in charge? Number one. And does the U, or is it a cat's paw for the U.S.? Does the U.S. just use Israel and pretend that Israel's dragging it around? Well, you know what? We can't truly know that the answer, but to some extent, in not knowing the answer, it makes the answer irrelevant. Because ultimately, what it comes down to is this, right? You've got, look at who owns all of the media. So Donald Trump is dealing with the levers of economic power.
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5: Explode. You can feel it in the air. Planet is screaming for change, Morrison. We gotta make the myths.
6: I'd like to go make a record.
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9: The network have told us that they have a problem with the lyric "Girl, we couldn't get much higher." They asked if you could say "Girl, we can't get much better."
10: Girl, we couldn't get much higher.
11: Yeah.
12: I love it when you sing to me.
13: I'm the poet, and you're my muse.
12: You hear them out there? It's you they want now.
13: They don't want me, they want my death.
12: You're a poet, not a rock star.
14: Mr. Morrison, gone too far. The show's over.

0: and those were scenes from the Oliver Stone-directed musical Excursion, The Doors, revisiting the life of the late rock legend Jim Morrison, portrayed by late actor Val Kilmer, and starring as well Mimi Rogers, our guest on the show, in a conversation about this and much more, her never-predictable portrayals in Austin Powers' International Man of Mystery as Mike Myers' sidekick and secret agent Kit Kensington, as a suicidal woman hiring hitman Anthony LaPaglia to kill her, but who instead falls in love with her in Bulletproof Heart, and Roger's current unsettling noir, Night Nurse, possibly the first horror movie intimating the disturbing exploits of Jeffrey Epstein in the real world, as a devious old man psychologically and sexually exploits the young nurses to scam rich men in his upscale retirement home. First, some scenes from Night Nurse, then Mimi Rogers.
1: It isn't right. I should be taking care of you.
2: But I'm the nurse.
3: It's been a challenge finding the right match for this patient.
2: What's his condition?
3: Possibly early onset Alzheimer's. We're still ruling things out.
2: And where are we right now? Do you know where you are?
3: He's just a bored old man.
4: What do you do for fun?
2: I don't do anything.
4: You're telling me you don't have any fun?
5: It feels good to meet somebody.
6: I'm gonna make a call.
4: It's business.
2: What business?
4: Repeat after me.
2: They say I might have to go to jail. Please, Grandpa. They want money.
7: The callers target men over the age of 65, and they've taken $250,000.
2: Grandpa, my hands are tied. My feet are tied.
5: Please help me. Please help me.
4: Oh, God.
5: I need you. Let me take care of you.
3: Hello.
5: Hi.
8: Hi. Hello, Mimi Rogers, and welcome to our show.
5: Well, thank you.
8: Now, Night Nurse is written and directed by a young filmmaker, Georgia Bernstein. So any thoughts about her portrayal of the creepy relationship between the youth and the elderly in the film and how it might reflect what's going on in the real world right now that may have influenced how she wrote it and the conflict economically and politically between the generations?
5: Well, my honest take on reading it was like, oh, Georgia, you got a little bit of a dark side that I wasn't fully aware of. How interesting and how clever. And I didn't sort of expect this to be coming out of your brain. But I think she took this sort of germ of an idea and turned it into a film noir in the sense of, you know, you could do a movie about this type of scam that would be kind of more of a cops and robbers, police-oriented thing. But she turned it into this really fascinating study of psychosexual dynamics where the scam and getting the money wasn't really the prime motivating force. It was more about the sense of danger and how danger and sexuality become tied in together, and the shifting question marks of who's fully sane and who isn't. And the ambiguous quality of it and the uncertainty that for me existed within all of the characters, that's what I found really fascinating.
8: What was it about the very unsettling night nurse that drew you in as the presiding Dr. Mann over this elder facility?
5: Well, it's kind of a lovely story. Georgia Bernstein, I've known since she was 6 years old. Because she and my daughter Lucy went to school together. So when they were younger, they used to run around my house making little movies and pulling out any wigs that I had and wardrobe and such. And then obviously they grew up. They're still best friends. My daughter works in the business. She's a creative exec at Armory Films. And Georgia, I guess it's a couple of years ago now, called and said, Mimi, I've written this script and we're going to be making this movie. And I hope you'll say yes, because I wrote a part for you. Mm. And I said, well, of course I say yes. And she goes, you don't want to read it first? And I said, of course I want to read it. But yeah, the answer is yes. And then I read the script and I was like, whoa, this is really interesting. And I just love the fact that it was so dreamy and unsettling. I knew that the story, sort of the seed of the story, was a scam that almost took in Georgia's grandmother. And that kind of got her the seed of the idea. But I was just really impressed with her job writing the script and how kind of, I thought it was a unique story. And fascinating that the eroticism was also woven into it. So I ended up actually quite excited to do the movie. Mm. You know, with these smaller independent films, you obviously have no idea what's going to happen with it, which I didn't particularly care. I was just excited to be part of it. And then it's just like the little movie that could, you know?
8: Mm. Now, Night Nurse is also a workplace drama as well. So what are your thoughts about this? What this film is reflecting about the predicament of workers, and in this case, economically, in conflict with the oppressive surroundings dominated by an unscrupulous wealthy entity?
5: Well, it is interesting because Bruce's character definitely senses certain weaknesses or vulnerabilities and then exploits that. I think the focus of the film, however, is not so much about workplace difficulties and power imbalances as it is kind of a psychosexual, you know, sort of a meeting up of people's particular obsessive traits and kind of how that plays out and the way the power dynamics, I feel like they sort of shift back and forth. And what I loved about my character, Dr. Mann, is that you're never really sure what her story is, whether she's genuinely a caring doctor trying to do the best for these patients or if there's some sort of power dynamic of her own going on.
8: And would you say your work early in life in a hospital for incapacitated patients and as a substance abuse counselor prepare you in any way for this film psychologically and for this role?
5: You know, I don't think so. I think what I tend to do with any role that I take on is you find like a facet of yourself that can align and then expand upon that and really magnify that facet. I enjoyed playing the role, and for me it was more about maintaining the ambiguity of what Dr. Mann was really up to and what her sort of the ambiguity of her purposes and what she was doing. You know, portraying somebody in a position of authority like that, you know, that was something I felt comfortable with.
8: Mm. And I wanted to ask you, how would you compare and contrast this movie about youth with youth of a different time, say being part of The Doors early on and being directed by Oliver Stone?
5: Well, I don't necessarily know if there is a compare and contrast. I mean, one of the things to me that's kind of interesting about the story is that there's a bit of a floating time element, timelessness, in that so much of the story revolves around the use of the telephone. And it's telephones that we grew up with, landlines. It's not like a whole cell phone tech, internet-oriented picture, which is the youth of today, obviously, are much more ingrained and familiar with that. So it almost felt like it could have been 40s, it could have been 60s, it could have been 80s. You know, it kind of existed in its own little time bubble.
8: And how would you compare and contrast being directed by Oliver Stone with, say, Mike Myers as his sidekick and secret agent, Mrs. Kensington?
6: An international secret agent was cryogenically frozen in case the world ever required his services again. Now, evil is threatening the Earth, and the time has come to bring him back.
9: It's not unusual.
10: Allow myself to introduce myself.
11: Danger Powers, personal effects.
12: Actually, my name is Austin Powers. Danger's my middle name.
13: I'm going to need you to sign these release forms.
10: Okay, name.
14: Sex? Yes, please.
6: In his time, he was the coolest secret agent alive. Unfortunately...
10: It's freedom, baby, yeah!
6: This is not his time. He's a swinger in a square world.
13: A lot's changed since 1967.
10: Bring on the sexy stews, man! Yeah!
15: We're called flight attendants now.
6: And he's a stranger in a strange land.
10: You're not. That's not your mother. It's a man, baby! Why? Pop this wig! Come on! Ow! That really hurt! Who throws a shoe? Honestly. Yeah, baby! Yeah! Don't forget these.
13: Oh, thanks.
6: Austin Powers. International man of mystery.
13: Always wanting to have fun, Austin. That's you in a nutshell.
10: No, this is me in a nutshell. Help! I'm in a nutshell!
5: Well, Jay Roach directed Austin Powers, and, you know, again, you can't even say it's apples and oranges. It's more like fruit versus wood planking. They're so completely different. I enjoyed being directed by both of them. Oliver, you know, is certainly a character and has his own very distinct style, but when he feels like he's gotten the casting right, then he's very excited and enthused, you know, in the work environment. So we actually had a great time. I was only on the show for 2 days. And then Jay Roach and Mike Myers and Austin Powers was just wonderful and fun and fantasy.
8: Now, one of my favorite films of yours is Bulletproof Heart, and your unique presence on screen, always avoiding the stereotypical or predictable female representations. What would you say has given you that determination as an actress in the high-pressure film world?
5: Well, I think in general, the challenge any actor faces is you have to create a real person, you know, who has genuine emotions and reactions. And so it's weird. You're an actor, so you are acting. But the point of it is not to be acting, but to inhabit a character and bring it to life. Mm. And that's what I always try to do. And if you do that, it leads you into all kinds of interesting choices, because there's nothing stereotypical about what you're doing once you make the person real.
8: And are you coming out in anything else next, or working on anything next?
5: Well, in May, we finished shooting season two of Ballard, which is the Bosch spinoff. So I will appear as Honey Chandler in three episodes of season two. And then I have Night Nurse opening July 10th, which is very exciting. And then I have another film with Heather Graham. That's kind of a scary movie based on an incident that occurred in the 1970s. And I have to actually get more information because I think that will be coming out in the fall.
8: And anything to reveal about what you're up to?
5: In the movie with Heather Graham, which takes place in the 70s, I play the head of the UCLA parapsychology department. And this concerns the haunting of a woman by the name of Doris Byther. And it's a true story, and I play a true character who helped investigate and try to deal with this paranormal situation.
8: And since this is for radio and the listeners can't see you, when Mimi Rogers looks in the mirror, what does she see?
5: I see a woman of a certain age who's hanging in there.
8: Anything else?
5: Really, just me.
8: Okay. Now, as you mentioned, you're not only starring in Night Nurse, but your daughter, Lucy Rogers, is a producer as well. Why was that important to you and to her being part of this production?
5: Well, it was obviously wonderful. She and Georgia grew up together. And, you know, Lucy is very talented as a writer. She started USC as a creative writing major and then transferred into the film school. So, you know, I know as a producer, she worked with Georgia and offered any support that she could in the screenwriting process. But for me, to do a movie that Georgia wrote and is directing and that my daughter is one of the producers, I just was smiling all day, every day. Mm-hmm. Like, when am I ever going to, I hope I get that opportunity again, but it was an amazing, you know, my two girls, Georgia feels like my other daughter. So it was wonderful and remarkable. And as I reported back to Georgia's folks, I was very impressed with her on set. Like, she was very clear about what she wanted. She was very clear in her direction. I thought her instincts were terrific. So the whole thing was like a little miracle.
8: And any final word, any last word to share about Night Nurse and why should people go see it?
5: It's a fascinating film. It has a lovely, dreamy, almost hypnotic quality to it. It's photographed really beautifully. And I think for anybody interested in film and appreciative of the process, this would be a movie to definitely go see. And I'll just throw it out there again. We open theatrically on July 10th. And yeah, go see it.
8: Okay. Okay, thank you so much, Mimi Rogers, for joining us on the show.
5: My pleasure.
8: Okay, bye.
5: Bye-bye.

Yeah, hey, John Savage. If you're listening to this right now, you're way ahead of everybody else in the world. This is Arts Express with Barry Miller, and she's had the courage to give a call to me, John Savage, and I'm grateful to be a part of what I consider to be one of our most important radio programs and networks we have available in this country today. So hang in there. All right.

0: More than 100 days after US and Israeli bombs began falling on Iran, both sides are claiming victory, a sign perhaps of how much both sides needed a way out. Back to you, Sophie. Thank you. It's interesting, isn't it, that Trump signed this deal in Versailles, you know, the location of another famous humiliating total capitulation. But, you know, of course, Trump will spin this as a massive success because he's got form in declaring he's won when clearly he hasn't. But this war was a success in the same way that paying $14 million to have large chunks of blue paint floating in an algae-infested reflecting pool was money well spent. The truth is the United States has rarely looked weaker and Iran has rarely looked stronger, having now worked out that if anyone doesn't do exactly what they want them to, they'll just close the Strait of Hormuz and they've got the whole world by the ball bags. We went from week one, I will win, victory will be easier than that time I kidnapped the president of Venezuela, to week two, I won, to week three, why aren't you helping me win, to week four, I don't need your help to win, but if you don't help me win, I'm going to destroy NATO, week five, if you don't let me win, I'll annihilate an entire civilization. It's quite a feat to give the Iranian regime the moral high ground, but luckily Donald Trump shattered the illusion of American morality a long time ago. Week six, we're winning, and to prove it, here's an AI picture of me dressed as Jesus. Week seven, the Pope is a soy-filled woke Guardian reader. Week eight, I'm getting bored now. Weeks 9 through to 14, really bored now, and I've got ballrooms to build and cage fights on the White House lawn to organize. And 4 months later, victory! Thank you very much. Where's my peace prize? And if the rest of the G7 can just clear up the mess and pay the bill, that would be great. The outcome was always inevitable, but, you know, it's been fun to watch. Most of Trump's posts on Truth Social around the conflict have sounded less like the leader of the free world and more like a 14-year-old boy who's the only one left in the club. One particular highlight being on Easter Sunday when Trump went onto Truth Social to write, "Open the straight, you crazy bastards," which are the words of a true diplomat with supreme control of the situation. He then spent some time at the White House Easter egg roll where he gave a speech to a bunch of bemused primary school children about how he's thinking of starting World War III in Iran and Joe Biden's auto pen. But this conflict hasn't all been plain sailing. Trump got really angry with the UK and Spain and Canada, Australia, Italy. In fact, anyone who raised any objections to this gross example of imperial overreach was branded a coward. It was as if he felt like we should all be grateful that his latest piece of American expansionism didn't involve making Canada the 51st state or carpet bombing the sleepy village of Greenland. Perhaps if you want your allies to be good allies, then maybe start treating us like allies. Don't bully your allies or slam illegal tariffs on your allies or interfere with their elections by overtly promoting far-right parties across Europe whilst hurling insults at our leaders and threatening to invade allied sovereign territory and then demand we come to your aid just because you started a war because one, Benjamin Netanyahu told you to, and two, to distract from the fact that you appear in the Epstein files more times than Jesus is mentioned in the Bible. But at least someone did all right out of this whole thing. Well, for me, the highlight of the whole show was the $2.1 billion in bets placed minutes before presidential announcements about the war in Iran. $2.1 billion in perfectly timed directional oil trades placed across five presidential announcements in a single month, which is completely unprecedented and so far completely uninvestigated. $2.1 billion. Under any other administration, this would be a scandal unlike any other in modern history. Instead, we're all completely dazzled, me included, by Trump posting AI images of himself as Jesus, or posting AI images of himself as James Bond, or The Mandalorian, or who else? A Top Gun pilot, a muscular Jedi. He likes cosplay. You know, there's nothing wrong with that. He cosplays being a president most days, doesn't he? Who else has he pretended to be?
1: And that was exhilarated, irreverent political correspondent Tom Walker, alias Jonathan Pye, ranting angrily about the end of the world, according to the UK perspective, sort of. And now a little 4th of July week musical interlude.

0: And coming up next on the show.
1: This is Dennis Bro, and this is a segment from a new podcast called Lies, More Lies, and Damned Media Lies with journalist Alyssa DeGrow. In this segment, I want to look at two horror films for what they reveal about the American character, which is becoming more debased every day. The review is called Get Help, What Send Help and Scream 7 Expose About American Capitalism. In the era of declining box office, which Paramount, now taking over Warner Brothers, claims to revive, though we know that's a lie, Paramount will go where the money is, and the money right now is in streaming. Anyway, in this era, box office receipts may be declining, but there is one staple that works revenue-wise, and that is the horror film. Minimum budget for maximum profit and an almost guaranteed audience. Two staples of that genre, Sam Raimi's Send Help and Kevin Williamson's Scream 7, recently released, unfortunately, also betray sordid aspects of the same kind of penny-pinching mentality that begat them in the first place. The larger ideological disaster is Send Help, which begins promisingly as an abused female employee, aptly named Linda Little, played by Amy Adams, who no matter how hard she tries, cannot get the recognition she deserves from her male supervisor, or the new youthful head of the company, who, surrounded by his male buddies, is more interested in improving his putting in his office than listening to her ideas for improving the company. It's not long before, in a plane crash off Thailand, the two are isolated and her literal survival skills come to the fore. That is, learned from her watching the series Survivor. The boss is wounded and weak after the crash, but still wants to exert his male privilege over her. So she sets out to teach him some lessons. Sounds great so far, and it is. The problem occurs when we find out she may have homicidal tendencies and may have exercised them in getting rid of an abusive spouse. Those tendencies reemerge when the boss's black fiancé and a Thai fisherman sight her on the island. In order to keep her newfound power, she pushes both of them off a cliff and begins a duel to the death with her boss. She wins the duel and in a coda is now wealthy, having sold her book and appearing as the celebrity at a golf tournament, thus completely turning the tables on her miniature golf former employer. The problem is, she is now more ruthless than even her boss, but her ruthlessness, achieved by murdering a black woman and an Asian worker, is celebrated. The ending is double-voiced. That is, appealing to two audiences, one that will read it as literally a triumph and the other, supposedly more worldly, that will read it as ironic. But the thrust of the ending is to validate ruthlessness as the only way to achieve what is called success in this society, and that may be true. A society that is this unequal requires absolute ruthlessness to get to the top. By the way, this element of the film goes unremarked, even by the most astute critics like Le Monde's Jean-François Ranger. A word then about the element of irony present in both of these films that contributes to making the audience immune to violence, just as at the moment American audiences are being asked to be immune to the violence that is being wreaked on the Middle East by its leaders, whose own ruthlessness knows no ends. Sam Raimi is famous for injecting two things at once into the horror film. That is, both upping the level of grossness and explicitness of the violence, and at the same time, injecting humor alongside the horror. This is the formula for the Evil Dead series, but it also is a formula, as we see it playing out in real life, for deadening its audience to the effects of violence, so that in the West, violence itself, and as in this film, violence against the peoples of the global South, is welcomed as titillating and can be written off as humorous or ironic. The second film, Scream 7, begins with what is sometimes called a structuring absence. That is, Marissa Barrera and Jenna Ortega, two Latin actresses who had been used to reignite a faltering franchise, were not to be found. Instead, the series returns to its origins with Nev Campbell reappearing with a daughter who, if the franchise endures, which is doubtful, will be the next iteration of what is called and referred to in this film as the final girl. That is, she who survives and defeats the male violence. The reason for this change is that Marissa Barrera has made some openly pro-Palestinian statements, calling Gaza a concentration camp, but also that she has been actively campaigning against police violence because her brother was, she says, murdered by the Woodland, California police. Her partner, Jenna Ortega, in solidarity, then also dropped out of the franchise. Nev Campbell, the original Final Girl, then returned, and the film itself returns to its original Scream roots, even bringing back though possibly as an AI creation, Matthew Lillard as the original Ghostface killer, with an opening scene by a couple at the site of the first killings. In this case, returning to its roots, though, means returning to its exclusively Anglo makeup, at least in its leads, and eliminating the troubling Latin element. 2 points to make about this later iteration, which many critics say has jumped the shark, shorthand in Hollywood for exhausting its possibilities. First is the lack of comradeship and intimacy between its female characters. Sydney Campbell agrees to an interview by longtime reporter and open opportunist in the series Gail Weathers, Courtney Cox, only if Weathers will not, in her questioning, reproduce Sydney's trauma. Weathers betrays her trust in the interview and quickly goes there. This is bad enough, but in the end, Sydney claims that Weathers, who has constantly throughout the series betrayed her, is her only friend. If that's true, it's sad indeed, as the final girl stands alone with no female companionship and misrecognizes her betrayer as her friend. Only in Hollywood, where this type of behavior, betrayal to get ahead, is commonplace, could this kind of non-relationship be offered as satisfying. The second crucial point to be made about this iteration and the franchise as a whole is that what Scream brought to the horror film is a high level of reflexivity. Characters throughout the 30-year life of the series cite religiously rules and situations of past horror films. As in Raimi's humor, this reflexivity allows the audience to shuffle off the horror as just another film, at the same time that the actual horror in the series increases. This is simply another way of desensitizing an audience to violence. The same kind of desensitization that occurs in American mainstream news media. So that Venezuela, Cuba, now Iran, 2026, recalls Iraq, 2003, Afghanistan, 2002, etc., in a horror series. Rather than being appalled, we are simply asked to see them as yet another franchise with its generic codes, or to use the military slogan, rules of engagement. These horror films, in the light of what is going on, are not innocent. They are part of the process of desensitization that allows the American audience to sit comfortably experiencing violence and keeps the crowds of anti-war protesters out of the streets and instead in the safety of their plugged-in homes. The shock and awe of Baghdad, Gaza, and now Tehran transmuted into manageable, ironized horror that we can all live with and that does not disturb our shopping. This is Bro on the Global Television Beat for this episode of Lies, More Lies, and Damned Media Lies.
0: And that's all we have time for today on Arts Express, Expression in the Arts. And if you'd like to express yourself too, you can write to us at theradiogoddess@gmail.com. Until next time, this is Prairie Miller leaving the station.

0: I'm Rick Smith, and this is Labor History in 2.
1: On this day in labor history, the year was 1917. That was the day known as the East St. Louis Race Riot. It is considered the worst case of labor-related violence of the 20th century and one of the worst race riots in American history. At the time, East St. Louis, Illinois, was an industrial hub along the Mississippi River across from St. Louis, Missouri. Production demands for World War I intensified the Great Migration, as African Americans emigrated from the South, filling the demand for industrial labor, tensions grew at workplaces and in the communities in which they settled. That spring, black and white workers had been hired to scab on a local strike. The violence began on May 28th when trade unionists marched to the mayor's office protesting the black labor they considered unfair competition. It quickly turned into an anti-black riot. The National Guard was called out to quell the violence. And on this day, 2 days of rioting began when a car of white men drove through a black neighborhood and fired at a group of blacks. Racist mobs killed as many as 200 African Americans. 6,000 more were left homeless. Many remarked bitterly that the police and National Guard stood by, indifferent to the race violence around them. The president of the Illinois Federation of Labor insisted that employers were to blame for using Southern blacks to break the back of labor. Socialist Party leader Eugene V. Debs declared that the riots were, quote, a foul blot upon the labor movement. Debs continued, had the labor movement freely opened their doors to the Negro instead of barring him, the atrocious crime of East St. Louis would have never blackened the pages of American history.
0: Labor History in 2 brought to you by the Illinois Labor History Society and The Rick Smith Show. For more information, go to laborhistoryin2.com, like us on Facebook, and follow us on the Twitters at Labor History in 2.
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0: Delilah's song, We Who Believe in Freedom Cannot Rest Until It Comes, by Sweet Honey and the Rot, performing at the 2025 Peace Bowl. This is Democracy Now!, democracynow.org. I'm Amy Goodman with Nermeen Sheikh.
1: As we head into the July 4th weekend, marking the 250th anniversary of the founding of the United States, we turn now to the relationship between black radicals and one of the nation's most important founding documents, the Declaration of Independence. UCLA historian Robin D.G. Kelly's new essay, In Hammer and Hope, is titled, Do You Understand Your Own Language? Black Radicals Read the Declaration of Independence. It begins with Kelly writing that every so-called Independence Day, he makes his kids listen to passages from Frederick Douglass's famous speech, What to the Slave is the 4th of July.
0: And you can hear that speech tomorrow on Democracy Now!, read by the late, great James Earl Jones. But born into slavery around 1818, Frederick Douglass became a key leader of the abolitionist movement. On July 5th, 1852, in Rochester, New York, he gave one of his most famous speeches addressing the Rochester Ladies Anti-Slavery Sewing Society. I want to play a brief excerpt of that reading, read by James Earl Jones. At a performance of Voices of the People's History of the United States, based on the late Howard Zinn's iconic book.
2: What to the American slave is your 4th of July? I answer, a day that reveals to him more than all other days of the year the gross injustice and cruelty to which he is a constant victim. To him, your celebration is a sham.
0: And you can hear that full speech tomorrow, read by James Earl Jones here on Democracy Now! For more on the significance of this speech, we're joined in Los Angeles by Robin D.G. Kelly, professor of U.S. history at UCLA, author of many books, including Freedom Dreams, The Black Radical Imagination. Professor Kelly, welcome back to Democracy Now! Why you had your children read this speech every year, and what does it mean to talk about why you say black radicals read the Declaration of Independence?
3: All right. Well, first of all, thanks for having me. Sometimes I make them listen to James Earl Jones's version when I listen to Democracy Now! I never miss it. It's interesting because on one hand, that speech is very important as a critique of the contradictions between a declaration that's claiming that all men are created equal, that's built on this Enlightenment ideology of kind of mass equality on the one hand, but on the other hand, that's not the history of the United States. And so, and I don't make them listen to all of it, but I think the part where Douglass goes on to talk about this being a sham, you know, mere bombast, is significant. I also have them, or read to them, David Walker's appeal, where, you know, the title of my piece comes from David Walker's appeal to the colored citizens of the world, published in 1829, where he basically says, look, your declaration is hypocrisy, essentially. But then he also warns white readers. He says, look, the part of the declaration you need to be careful about is the right of people to basically overthrow their government. And what we're seeing in the United States is a corrupt government built on slavery. And I guarantee you that these, you know, enslaved people and others who support them will overthrow this government. And of course, it kind of came to pass in the form of the Civil War, the kind of insurrection that he imagined, right?
1: And Professor Robin Kelly, if you could also talk about the fact that Douglass, despite his criticism of the Declaration, as you point out in your piece, remained a staunch defender of the U.S. Constitution, calling it, quote, a glorious liberty document opposed to slavery. If you could explain why that's your the case, and your sense of the differences, if any, between the Declaration and the Constitution on the question of slavery.
3: Right. Well, abolitionists were divided over the Constitution. People like William Lloyd Garrison took a position that the Constitution was inherently anti-slavery. And a case can be made, I think a strong case can be made, that, that Garrison was saying that the Constitution was pro-slavery. But a case can be made that it is pro-slavery when you look at the use of the assumption that that there's some people who are held in service, held in bondage, right? And that so much of even the organization of Congress was based on this idea of counting 3 out of 5 enslaved people, though they don't have any rights, right? For the purposes of representation. The Declaration of Independence is a little bit different in that it is not a constitution, it's not law per se, but it does make these claims that go beyond the drafters. When the drafters developed this declaration, they assumed that human beings were basically white men. They imagine an independent nation that's based on kind of Herrenvogel Republic, that is a white republic. There was no assumption that other people, either Native people, Black people, would participate in that republic. There might be some exceptions, of course. And so the Declaration, the language goes beyond its intention. And for a lot of Black people, both enslaved and free Black people during the American Revolution, they saw the Declaration as doing multiple things. It wasn't about American nationalism. It wasn't about American independence. What it was about was a referendum on the definition of the human. It was also a justification for rebellion, right? And then the third thing is that they saw it as a kind of lever to argue against the conceits of liberty. That is to say that the claims that, you know, all people have a right to liberty, no matter who it was intended for, they could use that language against their slave owners, against those who ruled the colonies, right? And against those who ruled the new republic. And so in some ways, they were making a case that their claims of freedom were far more universal than the provincial claims of the colonists fighting for freedom against British colonial rule, you know? And ultimately, the American Revolution was hardly an anti-colonial movement because in many ways, it was a struggle to take control of this empire, this expanding West. I think one of the most important parts of the argument for independence was a resistance to British proclamation of 1763 that said that colonists cannot move beyond the Appalachian Mountains. And in the end, they were pushing against British limitations on expansion. In other words, they wanted more empire for themselves. And in the end, what we get is a nation that is pro-slavery, ultimately, or divided on the question of slavery, in which the proceeds and benefits of American capitalism would generate or go flow to the to those who are settler colonial, who settler colonists, as opposed to Britain or the Crown.
0: Robin Kelly, I'm wondering if you could finally comment on the closure of the ripping down of documents that talk about slavery. More than 80 years after the Declaration of Independence was signed, the abolitionist John Brown rewrote the Declaration as an abolitionist document. Looking now at the Harper's Ferry Museum that would honor him, that has a wall of remembrance to highlight hundreds of enslaved people, best known as the place where the raid on the town's armory led to an uprising, that museum has not been opened. The monument that talks about George Washington having slaves on the Mall in Philadelphia was ripped down by the Trump administration. We have 20 seconds.
3: Right. Well, in short, John Brown's Declaration of Liberty was a response to Roger Taney's, Chief Justice Taney's decision on Dred Scott. And so if we don't, you know, recover that history, we're going to basically not understand the way in which the 14th Amendment was a response to the denial of citizenship on the part of Black people.
0: D.G. Kelly, yes. We're going to have to leave it there, but it is a very profound point. Professor of U.S. History at UCLA, we're going to link to your piece in Hammer and Hope, headlined You Understand Your Own Language, Black Radicals Read the Declaration of Independence. Professor Kelly is also author of Freedom Dreams, the Black Radical Imagination. I'm Amy Goodman with Nermeen Sheikh. Thanks so much for joining us.
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5: From across the nation and around the world, for Pacifica Headlines, I'm Jesse Lent. Cleanup efforts in the Ukrainian capital city of Kyiv this morning following a large-scale Russian attack overnight that killed 17 people and injured more than 90, Kyiv Mayor Vitaly Klitschko told the AP. Footage courtesy of L'Agence France-Presse. Explosions from the attack reportedly shook Kyiv for hours, with ballistic and cruise missiles and drones damaging buildings and civilian infrastructure across the city. Some residents took shelter at metro stations after the initial warning from Ukrainian President Vladimir Zelensky and other authorities were issued. According to Timur Kachenko, head of the Kyiv City Military Administration, damage was recorded in 30 locations across the city, mainly residential buildings and civilian infrastructure. Foreign Minister Andriy Sybiha called on Ukraine's allies to strengthen the country's air defenses following what he described as a, quote, night of horror in Kyiv, urging partners not to delay decisions on supplying air defense systems and missiles in a post on X. Sybiha wrote that the death toll after the attack may rise as the rescue teams continue their work. Russian officials described the attacks as retaliation for Ukrainian strikes on oil facilities. Russian bombings of Kyiv have increased in recent weeks, while Ukraine's strategy of using long-range drones to target Russian military sites and energy facilities has caused fuel shortages and disrupted supply lines across Russia. The Pakistani Foreign Ministry, whose mediators met with U.S. and Iranian officials in Doha this week, along with Qatari mediators, released a statement today that the indirect talks with Iranian and U.S. delegations in Doha have been concluded, quote, with positive progress made on issues related to aspects of the Islamabad Memorandum of Understanding. The statement added that both sides had agreed to continue peace talks following this weekend's funeral processions for former Iranian Supreme Leader Ayatollah Ali Khamenei. The website tanktrackers.com claims the ship that Iranian media reported yesterday had run aground in the Strait of Hormuz after using a, quote, U.S.-suggested route has actually been stuck in the same spot since March. Al Jazeera reports that Israeli attacks on southern Lebanon have continued despite officials from Israel and Lebanon signing a framework agreement to end hostilities last week in Washington, D.C. The news agency reports that within the past 24 hours, an Israeli drone strike targeted Nebatia al-Falka in southern Lebanon. Israeli forces also carried out controlled demolitions in Hadathah and Beit Yahoun, both villages in the Bint Jabil district near the Israeli border. An Israeli drone dropped 3 stun grenades on Yatir, a village in southern Lebanon near the Israeli border. According to Al Jazeera, Israel has killed 4,257 people in Lebanon and wounded more than 12,000 people since March 2nd. The Guardian reports that Hezbollah attacks have killed at least 36 Israeli soldiers in Lebanon and 3 Israeli civilians as the U.S. and Israel's joint war on Iran enters its 125th day. Hamas spokesperson Hazim Qassem is calling on the Arab League to convene an emergency meeting as Israeli politicians continue to publicly discuss forcibly displacing Gaza's entire population. Yesterday, Israeli Energy Minister Eli Cohen told Galei Israel Radio the country now controls nearly 70% of Gaza and that Israel's control, quote, will only continue to grow until it reaches 100%. He said Israel controlled 53% of Gaza 2 months ago, about 60% a month ago, and that figure is, quote, close to 70% today. Qasem said Israel's expansionist actions target not only the Palestinian people, but also other Arab nations, particularly Egypt.
6: I went to Boeing. I said, who has the best one? They said, Qatar. There's never been a plane like it. Frankly, we couldn't build a plane like this because we wouldn't be willing to spend the kind of money necessary. They spent top dollars.
5: President Donald Trump responds to a reporter's question just before taking his maiden voyage on a new Air Force One, a retrofitted Boeing 747-800 worth $400 million that was a gift to the president by the government of Qatar, raising ethical concerns. Footage and reporting courtesy of the AP. Instead of the light blue color scheme traditionally used for U.S. presidential aircraft, the new Air Force One is painted with Trump's preferred color scheme, a navy blue belly with red and gold stripes. Those are the latest Pacifica headlines. For the Pacifica Network, I'm Jesse Lent.

today on Against the Grain. If prisons won't be dismantled anytime soon, what does prison abolition mean? And what has Angela Davis contributed to prison abolitionist thought and action? I'm CS, sitting in for Sasha Lilly. Anna Terwiel discusses her book, Prison Abolition for Realists, coming right up.

0: and this is Against the Grain on Pacifica Radio. My name is C.S. Song. Many people condemn this country's system of mass incarceration. Some call themselves prison abolitionists. But what does that term mean? Is it possible to abolish something so vast, entrenched, and well-funded? Does abolitionism have anything to do with creation, with creating new things, new institutions? And why does today's guest, in her book Prison Abolition for Realists, commend Angela Davis's version of prison abolition? Anna Terwiel is Associate Professor of Political Science at Trinity College in Connecticut. When she and I connected recently, I asked whether the title of her book reflects her sense that prison abolitionism has an image problem.
1: Yeah, that's a nice way to put it. Another way I think about it is that I think there's a lot of misconceptions about prison abolition. Many people might know the term, but immediately assume it describes a kind of pipe dream or some, you know, fantastical, impossible project, or maybe a kind of deep moral objection to, you know, prisons and punishment as evil or something. And I think that all of that is really misleading. And with the title of the book, Prison Abolition for Realists, I want to convey that most prison abolitionists at their most powerful actually are really attuned to the reality of prisons and punishment in the world and in the United States. They're looking at how these institutions actually function, what they actually do. We're told that they make us safer and that they protect us from criminals. And abolitionists look at the evidence and point out that prisons and jails in the U.S. and in the world tend to detain the most marginalized members of a society, that they tend to deepen that marginalization, that when people are released from jail or prison, they find themselves with fewer resources and more trauma than when they came in. And so that really these institutions do not function effectively as public safety devices, that instead they should be understood as, you know, forms of state power, violent state power, that, you know, entrench racial, economic hierarchies without doing anything to remedy those inequalities or addressing, you know, the structural problems that might be connected to people committing harm. So, you know, poverty, lack of access to healthcare, lack of access to other like life resources, lack of stable housing, and so forth. So I think of prison abolitionists as realists because they don't fall for, you know, kind of tough on crime rhetoric and this idea that prisons make us safer. They look at the evidence, they look at the harm done, and then they propose really practical interventions to try to change the system for the better.
0: I take it. It seems very clear that prison abolitionists would not expect nor think it feasible for prisons just to be dismantled today or in the near future.
1: Yeah, that's right. It's really a long-term project and a vision of like long-term social transformation that actually goes beyond just jails and prisons. Like, it's not just about changing punishment or changing the criminal legal system, but especially for, you know, contemporary U.S. abolitionists like Angela Davis, who we'll talk about later. Prison abolition describes this long-term transformative project that is about reshaping all of society so it wouldn't be doing what it is currently doing, which is, you know, operating with these enormous inequalities that are racialized, that are gendered, and then deploying state violence at a massive scale. You know, there are currently about 2 million people behind bars. The U.S. incarcerates more people than any comparable country in the world.

0: And so then abolition is about changing those punishment practices, but also more broadly changing the whole society so it wouldn't commit that violence on part of the people.
1: In some ways, the centerpiece of your book is the section about Angela Davis. And before we launch into her understanding of prison abolition and what it requires and what it would mean, let's talk a little bit about her background. What can you tell us about her early life and what inclined her to radical politics and radical scholarship?
0: Angela Davis is a unique figure in, I think, American political life and history for two reasons. One, you know, starting in the 1960s and up to the present, she is this really visible participant and leader of radical movements. And that started in the 1960s and 70s. Davis was affiliated with the Black Panther Party. She was a member of the Communist Party in the United States. And those commitments to anti-racist struggle, to anti-capitalist struggle, I think she developed very early on. She was born in 1944 in Birmingham, Alabama, the segregated South in a segregated neighborhood that was regularly the target of white supremacist terrorist violence. You know, she knew some of the young Black girls who were killed in a KKK bombing of a Black church in Alabama. And so, you know, she had this lived experience of the extreme violence of racism in this country. She went off to study at Brandeis University. She worked with Marcuse, famous Marxist theorist, member of the Frankfurt School. She did some graduate work with Adorno, another famous Marxist scholar in Frankfurt, and then returned to the U.S. To California to pursue a PhD in philosophy with Marcuse. And so anti-racism, Marxist critiques of capitalism, and like this intersectional, expansive understanding that, you know, kind of class struggle cannot be disconnected from anti-racist struggle. And very, very quickly, she also became an influential feminist thinker. So, you know, connecting struggles against gender violence and patriarchy to struggles against white supremacy, to struggles against capitalism. So in a sense, like those were all parts of her, I guess the water she was swimming in. She was already in the 60s connected to these powerful radical organizations. She talks about in the 1960s getting involved in campaigns to support political prisoners. So, I mean, people like internationally, like Nelson Mandela in South Africa, of course, spent decades behind bars for his freedom fighting. Huey Newton, another in this country, Black Panther, incarcerated, accused of crimes, incarcerated for them. And then Davis in 1970 herself becomes a political prisoner and becomes, I think, internationally known as a political prisoner when she is incarcerated for crimes that she was later acquitted of. But nonetheless, she spent 16 months behind bars. And during that period of incarceration, from her jail cell, wrote her first published essays on abolition.
1: Anna Terwiel joins me on Against the Grain on Pacifica Radio. She is Associate Professor of Political Science at Trinity College in Connecticut. And we are talking about her book, Prison Abolition for Realists. It's published by University of Minnesota Press. I'm CS, and this is Against the Grain. Well, it might be worth reminding people why she ended up in prison, what she was charged with. And then please do share with us some of the key points she made about prisons and punishment in the U.S. in the critiques she wrote while behind bars.
0: So Davis actually spent an amount of time on the FBI's most wanted list because the accusations were that she was involved in and helped plan an armed courtroom takeover that ended up getting several people

0: experiencing white terrorist violence, and that she otherwise had nothing to do with this event. So nonetheless, she faced charges that could have entailed the death penalty, and spent 16 months in prison, much of it in solitary. She was actively involved in her own trial. People on the outside mounted a Free Angela campaign of solidarity for her. She understood herself as a political prisoner, as someone who was, you know, accused of specific crimes, but actually was targeted by the state because of her revolutionary beliefs, like because of the threat that she represented. She and others like her, like, you know, Huey Newton, Assata Shakur, because of her beliefs in anti-racism and anti-capitalism. And she was eventually acquitted. During that time of her incarceration, she wrote two really powerful essays, one on political prisoners in the prison system, in which she did one of the places where she discusses prison abolition, and another essay on the role of women in struggles against enslavement. Kind of that's really a formative or foundational feminist work where she brings to the fore, it actually challenges these kinds of dominant histories of enslavement as primarily harming men, and also where like men were the primary or sole people to rebel and resist, and really highlights the important resistance work that women did. Those essays, along with other works, were published in a volume that she put together with Bettina Aptaker on the outside. It's called If They Come in the Morning, Voices of Resistance. And that's one of, you know, Davis's early, really influential, both theoretical and activist contributions to these radical struggles.
1: Yeah, and that book came out in 1971. She went on to do a lot of activism and political engagement around issues of incarceration. So this is, of course, beyond her writing. I think critical resistance is one of the sort of hallmark creations or co-creations of Angela Davis, right?
0: Yeah, exactly. So as I said earlier, she's so notable for being involved in these radical struggles in playing out in the U.S. and globally from the 60s to the present. She contributes to these struggles as an activist, as well as a theorist, a philosopher. So she's really always been, a scholar activist, one foot in, you know, direct organizing and struggles, one foot like in academia and in theorizing feminism and anti-racist politics and abolition. So if we fast forward to the 1990s, this is when Davis begins her like current turn to prison abolition and writes the works for which she is best known as an abolitionist. Those include Are Prisons Obsolete in 2003, Abolition Democracy 2005, most recently co-authored book Abolition Feminism Now. But, you know, as a scholar activist, she writes these works while also organizing on the ground. And as you mentioned, she's one of the co-founders of the grassroots abolitionist organization, Critical Resistance, that comes into existence in Oakland in 1997 and has since developed sites in Portland and in LA and in New York, and I think most recently in Appalachia. So both theoretical and activist contributions.
1: Angela Davis is a socialist, a committed socialist, and you write about how her commitment to democratic socialism intersects with her prison abolitionist commitments. Talk about that.
0: When people first hear the term prison abolition, you know, you get the impression of this project as being really about punishment. So maybe the claim is when we punish, we shouldn't put people in prison. We shouldn't use prisons as a means of punishment. Or maybe the claim is, you know, we shouldn't punish to seek justice. We should focus on trying to restore the harm that was done and, you know, develop more reparative approaches to justice. that's all true, and Davis believes that we do need to develop and expand developing alternative responses to serious harm. Like, what can we do instead of putting people in prison when they harm others in ways that are unacceptable? But she depicts prison abolition as a much bigger project than that. Like, it isn't only about changing how the criminal legal system works. Like many other abolitionist thinkers, she takes this macro view of punishment in a society, and she argues that we shouldn't see state punishment simply as like a response to crime, or like as a purported solution to crime. Like, it isn't a reaction or a response directly to, you know, harmful behavior that we might want to do something about. Instead, she argues that punishment, like state punishment, has its own driving forces that are not about crime and that are really not necessarily about public safety at all, but that instead might be about, you know, politicians trying to get elected or retain power on like tough on crime platforms. So like politicians, like there are political forces that might have an interest in pushing for more policing, for more punishment, for worse prison conditions and so forth. There are economic drivers of incarceration in the sense that private corporations that have a stake in punishment practices, whether that means, you know, phone companies that charge incarcerated people for phone calls they make to the outside world, or, I mean, in the immigration detention world, like the vast majority, almost all immigration detention facilities are privately run and operated. So, you know, companies have a financial interest in expanding immigrant detention, and you see that terrible symbiosis between political and corporate power happening with the current Trump administration and the extreme expansion of immigrant detention. She talks about how, you know, media corporations have a stake in, you know, stoking sensationalism about crime because it sells papers, or it draws viewers and so forth. So Davis argues that there are many drivers of punishment that benefit from the most marginalized members of our society being policed and being incarcerated and punished. And this is why she and Critical Resistance, that grassroots organization she helped found, tend to speak of the prison industrial complex as the target of their critique rather than the prison. Like, a prison industrial complex, it's a way to gesture toward these like institutional ties, or like this kind of network of interests that is tied up in punishment, and that you know, abolitionists want to undo. So there's this vision of our society as being organized in such a way that different groups that benefit from the disenfranchisement, the captivity, the premature death of, you know, incarcerated people who are almost all poor and majority people of color, that is the problem that prison abolition like seeks to tackle. Like, it isn't only about like what should we do when individual people commit harm. It's like, well, we need to develop more restorative approaches, but fundamentally we need to change our society so that it is no longer willing to or even invested in warehousing, disenfranchising, and otherwise like doing violence at such a mass scale to its most vulnerable members. And so this is where socialism and democratic socialism comes in, that for Davis, as a lifelong socialist, as you mentioned, to have a more substantive democracy, like to live in a world that would really provide freedom and equality and allow people to flourish, and wouldn't engage in this massive warehousing, that you need to shift from a capitalist system to a socialist one, where kind of profit is not allowed to have the power, like the profit motive, like isn't kind of allowed to reign in the way that it is in capitalist societies, and in which kind of, you know, the basic well-being and flourishing of people is at the center.
1: I'm CS, sitting in for Sasha Lilly. This is Against the Grain on Pacifica Radio. Anna Terwiel is my guest, T-E-R-W-I-E-L. She teaches political science at Trinity College in Connecticut. Her research and teaching combine political theory with feminist theory and critical carceral studies. We are talking about her recently published book, Prison Abolition for Realists. We have a link to that book, as well as to Anna's faculty page at Trinity College on our website, againstthegrain.org. You contend that Angela Davis advances an agonistic abolitionist politics. What does agonistic mean to you?
0: In the book, I discuss abolitionist thinking and organizing from the 1960s to the present, from Western Europe to North America. So I discuss Davis and also thinkers like Foucault, the French philosopher, who was an abolitionist organizer as well for a period in the early 1970s, and other like thinkers and organizers in both continents. And I do that to kind of show the longer history and the breadth of abolitionist thinking and organizing, to situate it in this bigger geographic and temporal context, and also then as a political theorist to analyze like differences between these various manifestations of abolitionism. And so one distinction I draw in the book is between paranoid and agonistic abolitionism. And I use paranoid and agonistic, like these are both kind of technical terms. I use the term paranoia here. I borrow it from Eve Sedgwick, the queer literary scholar. And agonism has its own, I draw from democratic theory, the work of Bonnie Honig specifically. And so what I'm trying to do is help us see these different styles or tendencies within abolition so that we have a clearer understanding of them and kind of can kind of like, you know, maybe hopefully be more effective abolitionists ourselves if we are drawn to this project. So paranoid abolitionism I describe as a style of abolition that is really focused on saying no to prisons and confinement. There's a very clear, explicit rejection of carcerality, of confinement, but there's an unwillingness or an inability to put forth another vision of justice, another vision of democracy, like another kind of positive vision of like what we are for as abolitionists. And that is because in paranoid styles, the concern, like this worry predominates that the moment that you put forth a demand and say what you are for, that will either be just co-opted by the powers that be, or else that like the thing you put forth as something you are for actually turns out to be disappointing because it is actually contaminated with what you're trying to fight. So an example might be, there's been a lot of attention to police violence in like police responses to situations of having to do with like mental health crises. And so one possible response is to say, instead of police, let us send social workers or folks with mental health expertise. And then kind of a paranoid response could be, well, which is not to say that it's wrong, but it is kind of distinctive, to say, well, you know, we might just end up in a situation where social workers play the role of police, like where we're just replacing one system of like surveillance and intervention with another form of surveillance. So like this thing that we say we are for, like, you know, care, not cops, like maybe actually care can become its own form of policing, of surveillance, of unfreedom. And these worries are really legitimate, but in a paranoid style of abolitionism, They lead to a kind of resignation or a kind of inaction. Like they tend to be demobilizing, because if you're really focused on how any kind of affirmative politics can be immediately like undermined, then it can become hard to act at all. It can seem futile or just like too risky. And sometimes you see abolitionist thinkers kind of turn to the self instead of trying to change the world. There can be an emphasis on like, well, maybe we can get the cop out of our head, even if we cannot, you know, effectively act in the world to try to change society. And so to this paranoid abolitionism, I contrast an agonistic abolitionism that I see really vividly in the work of Davis, which is which says no to prisons. You know, it's prison abolitionism, but it says no to prisons and also is willing to risk advancing as alternatives and a vision, articulating a vision of what it is that we do want. And so it's a way of being attuned to the risks of political action, of like, yes, maybe if we demand that instead of police, you know, social workers are called, like there's a real risk that social workers will simply reenact like a policing role. But that doesn't mean that it wouldn't be worth fighting for, or at least a step in the right direction that we can then, you know, take further action to try to prevent outcomes we don't want. So agonistic abolitionism it's an abolitionism of imperfection. It's about tearing down and building up. It's about tactical and strategic collective action to try to secure wins, even if those wins are not going to be perfect and will require further ongoing organizing. You know, Davis, one of her books is entitled Freedom is a Constant Struggle. And like, that's really the mindset of agonistic abolitionism. It's like, yeah, we're never going to be done. There is not one perfect instantiation of abolition or abolition democracy. Instead, this is a political struggle that requires collective power, that requires kind of looking at the circumstances, making tactical strategic judgments to the best of our ability, and going on from there.
1: This question of being tactical and strategic, I think leads to the perception by some thinkers and activists that Angela Davis is a reformist. And this is not an approving label, because the abolitionism she develops, I think from the 1990s onward, de-centers armed insurrection. What do you think of this way of characterizing Davis's approach?
0: Yeah, I have two kind of broad sets of thoughts. One is that Davis is this highly visible activist theorist in radical struggles from the 1960s onward. And in the 1960s, 70s, she is explicitly a revolutionary. She imagines that revolution can be a relatively, you know, imminent event, and that it might be accompanied by armed insurrection. Now, in 1970-71, we're, you know, a bit more than a decade removed from the Cuban Revolution. The 1960s is still a time of really active decolonization in Africa. 1968, there's this revolutionary fervor, both in Europe and in North America. So she has a kind of revolutionary discourse that really makes sense in that time and in that place. Davis doesn't, like, to her credit, right, like her thinking and activism evolve over time, and she no longer describes or calls for like revolution in the same way. I mean, also, of course, like globally, you know, that period of revolutionary fervor and activity gave way to state repression, to tough on crime politics in the US, to the rise of mass incarceration starting in the 1970s, that would make the US, you know, the largest jailer in the world. the rise of neoliberalism, eventually the collapse of the Soviet Union. And in the early 1990s, Davis leaves the Communist Party, with which he had remained affiliated. She even ran for, like, on the presidential ticket a few times. So, like, is she a reformist? It's like, well, it's true that she is no longer a revolutionary in the sense that she was in the 60s or 70s, or that she no longer kind of thinks or speaks of revolution in that way. When she now writes and talks about prison abolition, it's as this long-term incremental project that, you know, she doesn't expect to see to fruition, and that, like, frankly, many of us may not see to fruition in our lifetime. So, like, a much different, much longer kind of horizon of change. I think what stands out to me is her ongoing commitment to radical change. You know, her prison abolitionism, it has this long-term horizon. It really has this place for incremental changes. But she's still a socialist. She's still, like, advocates for anti-racist, anti-capitalist, anti-patriarchal, you know, change. And so I think that's really significant. My second thought on this question of, like, is she a reformist, is to say that reform is part of abolition, or is not simply opposed to abolition. Of course, there's going to be reforms. Like, you cannot, it wouldn't be desirable to close all prisons tomorrow. And in any case, like, that is not the full vision of abolition, as we talked about earlier. So, yeah, abolitionists then think about, you know, non-reformist reforms, they're sometimes called. That's a term going back to the 1960s French socialist thinker André Gorz. So, like, what kind of reforms, like, what kind of wins can we secure that are going to be partial, that won't be everything we want, but that would advance our struggle in a meaningful way? So, like, maybe they help us expand our power, or maybe they diminish the power of the prison system. Like, if a change supports the lives, the well-being of people who are incarcerated, that's a really significant win. Like, and how can we fight for such a change in a way that will bring in more people to the cause, that will help people see that, like, this is really, you know, I don't know, having internet, having more visitation rights, that this is really just kind of, like, the first steps that are needed, or, like, a small margin of the things that people deserve who are incarcerated that they don't currently have.
1: Anna Terwiel is my guest. We are talking about her book, Prison Abolition for Realists. She is Associate Professor of Political Science at Trinity College in Connecticut, where she co-directs Trinity's Prison Education Project, which offers credit-bearing courses to people incarcerated at York Correctional Institution, the state's prison and jail for women and people assigned female at birth, and Hartford Correctional Center, the city's jail. I'm C.S. Song, and this is Against the Grain on Pacifica Radio. We could spend an hour, maybe a day, talking about Angela Davis's understanding of slavery and Reconstruction. What connections does she make between prisons, contemporary prisons and punishment facilities, and slavery? Well, let's start there. What parallels has she been eager to point out?
0: Yeah, so, you know, like, the French historian, philosopher Michel Foucault, his work Discipline and Punish writes this history of the prison. He was very critical of prisons, also an anti-prison organizer. And he traces the emergence of the modern prison system, and entirely absent from his book, as Davis and also Joy James and other influential Black thinkers have pointed out, absent is any consideration of race, racism, gender, and just, like, the types of racial violence and oppression that have marked modern societies. And so Davis has intervened in these kind of very white histories of the prison by thinking about the history of incarceration, specifically in the U.S., as really connected to and tied to the history of enslavement. I think most folks will be familiar, thanks to, you know, Ava DuVernay's film, the documentary 13th, thanks to Alexander's book, The New Jim Crow. Most people will be familiar with the fact that after the Civil War, so after the kind of official abolition of chattel slavery, that in especially in southern states, you see criminal legal systems target and incarcerate, or actually often sell into forced labor through convict leasing, the freed people, like formerly enslaved folks. And so there's part of the history of American punishment where the state, through punishment, in a sense, reestablished the unfreedom of formerly enslaved Black people, and controlled their labor and exploited it in ways similar to how chattel slavery had exploited that labor. So that's part of the story, of showing that, you know, again, like, prisons aren't simply of response to crime. They serve these other functions. And historically in American society, those have included an interest in maintaining racial hierarchy, an interest in controlling black labor. And these are interests of, you know, a white supremacist capitalist society. So that's one connection between slavery and prisons. Another is that Davis broadens her understanding of what we should see as incarceration beyond prisons, like beyond prisons and jails. And so, like, these spaces of captivity that are controlled by the criminal legal system ostensibly to punish people, you know, in the name of criminal justice, to also include other spaces and sites where people are confined against their will, and controlled. Perhaps they have their labor exploited, perhaps they are segregated. And so slave plantations are one site that you can think of as a form of incarceration that has its analogies to the prison, in the sense that it's a place where people, in this case, defined by race, actually in both cases, oftentimes defined by race, are forced to be, are controlled, deprived of full political rights or of any political rights at all.
1: After slavery came Reconstruction, and Angela Davis grounds her abolitionism, you assert, in the historical precedent of radical Reconstruction, the period from 1865 to 1877. What does she pluck from the historical record that she finds significant and maybe in some ways inspiring in terms of thinking about how abolitionism in a context of recently ended slavery could relate to abolitionism today?
0: Yeah, I think first, in a really general sense, radical Reconstruction is proof for Davis that really radical change is possible in this country. You know, going back to my claim that prison abolitionists are realists, you know, people might be like, well, you know, changing the American order so that it wouldn't be so racist and have such extreme economic inequality, like, that's a pipe dream. Davis looks to Reconstruction via the work of W.E.B. Du Bois in his book on Black Reconstruction, and says this is a really significant period in American history where really important political economic changes were made to go a significant length to make formerly enslaved people citizens, equal citizens in this country. So, like, to transform an explicit slave society into one where, you know, through the 13th Amendment, slavery is now largely abolished. Like, through the 14th and 15th Amendments, these are Reconstruction amendments, the citizenship of people born or naturalized in the U.S. is affirmed. Equal protection of the laws is affirmed. The 15th Amendment gives Black men the right to vote. So this is a period where not only you see these constitutional changes being made, you see formerly enslaved Black people hold political office at local and state and federal levels. Black people serve in the Senate, U.S. Senate, in the U.S. House of Representatives. The Freedmen's Bureau oversees the creation of public educational institutions and universities for Black people in the South. So these massive social and constitutional, like political changes to really experiment with a multiracial democracy for the first time in this country's history. And so Davis, like Du Bois, first and foremost, like sees in this a historical record, like an experiment that was possible in drastically changing the country in the direction of justice. Like in addition to that, what Davis takes from Radical Reconstruction and from Du Bois's account of it is this sense that if you want to get rid of injustice, and so if you want to get rid of slavery in 1865, if you want to get rid of the prison industrial complex in 2026, you need not only to tear down these oppressive institutions and practices, but you also need to build new institutions to replace them that will help include the formerly oppressed group into the political order, that provide people with their basic needs, that provide mechanisms for shared political participation making. So she sees in it also this kind of vision of like, what does change look like? It's not enough to just pass the 13th Amendment and then be done, or to say, oh, discrimination is no longer allowed. Like, you need much further going change than that. It has to involve new institutions. So Davis draws from this period a vision of what she calls abolition democracy, that would be a democratic order that has the institutions to include everyone in shared political decision making, that would provide everyone with their basic needs. And so and conversely, there's a sense that because Reconstruction was overthrown by white supremacy and capital, and gave way to almost a century of Jim Crow racial segregation, that's part of why we live in this moment that we're in of, racialized mass incarceration, of now the kind of mind-blowing expansion of the immigration detention apparatus and ICE raids and so forth, that like, because earlier attempts to remake the political order were only partially successful and then were overthrown, that we're kind of still left with these big problems and like still left with the same need for radical change.
1: That's the voice of Anna Terwiel. On our website, againstthegrain.org, we have a link to her book, Prison Abolition for Realists. It's published by University of Minnesota Press. She is Associate Professor of Political Science at Trinity College in Connecticut. I'm CS. I'm sitting in for Sasha Lilly on today's Against the Grain on Pacifica Radio. Another focus of your book, and not just in the section about Angela Davis, has to do with the role of the state, in punishment, and the role and the potential role of the state in some fundamental transformation of society that would make prisons unnecessary or less necessary. And in this regard, you bring up anarchist abolitionists, anarchists being fundamentally opposed to, among other things, the state, to state governance. So this is a big question, but what are some of the reasons, the key reasons that some anarchist abolitionists are anti-state in their prison work? And where does Angela Davis stand on the issue of whether the state can be reformed or fundamentally transformed?
0: So I take Angela Davis to believe that it is possible to change the state in the service of racial and social and economic justice, like to, that a vision of democratic socialism has a role for a transformed state. And a key reason I think that is the fact that she turns to radical reconstruction and finds such inspiration in it for thinking about abolition, for thinking about abolition democracy. Like radical reconstruction was a moment of changing the state fundamentally, like changing the American political, economic, social order. Of course, radical reconstruction was overturned and gave way to a century of Jim Crow. And, you know, even just now in 2026, when we look at what the American state is and does now, it is very difficult to hold on to the hope that it could be changed for the better, that it could be captured to work, you know, not to, to not serve xenophobia and militarism and the enrichment of the few at the expense of the many and so forth. So in a sense, I think anarchists have very good reason to be very skeptical of the state, especially when you look when you place prisons at your at the center of your analysis. You know, when you really focus on the violence of confinement, of captivity, of the extremely long sentences that are meted out, especially in this country, and then you realize that of every single state that exists today has prisons and incarcerates people and has a military and has police and is marked by this economic inequality. It's not hard to understand why some people conclude that, you know, prisons are really part of what modern states are. modern states serve the elites at the expense of the many. And so that if we really are serious about pursuing something else, other ways of being, more equal, just worlds, that can happen only in the absence of a state, or like in the shadow of a state, or like that we need to focus on mutual aid organizing and like collective efforts, where we can act on the basis of like voluntary association to help each other at small scales. I'm understanding and sympathetic of these like toward these arguments. I am really worried though about ceding the state, like ceding the power and ceding the terrain of struggle when we conclude that, like, you know, the state or the law is just irredeemably violent and oppressive. And in my vision of abolition, in my vision of politics, like, we have to keep fighting to make the state do other things and serve other people and serve other ends, as Ruth Wilson Gilmore calls it, another abolitionist scholar activist, another co-founder of Critical Resistance. You know, to have it shift from death-making functions and institutions like the contemporary prison system to life-affirming institutions, right? Like, what do people need to live? We need housing. We need healthcare. We need protection from extreme heat, et cetera, et cetera.
1: So, Anna Terwiel, we've been talking in depth about really only a portion of your book, Prison Abolition for Realists, about the work and thought of Angela Davis. You have a chapter in your book about the French theorist Michel Foucault, who you've talked about a little bit, and also to another one devoted to some of the thinking of the scholar activist Liat Ben-Moshe. Can you leave us with another key argument or contention you make in this book?
0: Yeah, I haven't spoken much about feminism so far. When people hear about prison abolition, often an initial response is like, but what about the rapists? Like, what would we do about people who inflict sexual harm? And actually, a lot of abolitionists are feminists, and their starting point is that in our current world, sexual violence is systemic. It is large scale. It happens. It is so incredibly frequent in the lives, especially of women. And the criminal legal system is really ill equipped and ill inclined to do very much about it, such that Many people, especially women, have experienced violence and generally have had also the experience that the official institutions of the criminal legal system have not helped them. And so it is, I want to kind of clarify that abolitionists like Davis, like Ben Moshe, you know, really start from the recognition that interpersonal harm is real, is incredibly serious and unacceptable, and that the institutions of the criminal legal system are not the solution to one kind of harm that, you know, so many of us experience. So that's part of the realism of abolition. And then I've been just so impressed by the feminists and others who have experimented with alternative ways to seek some kind of closure, some kind of repair, some kind of accountability outside of the institutions of the criminal legal apparatus. Like, I think, you know, prison abolition, it must, in my view, include a project to change the state, to change what it does for whom. But it really also fundamentally requires that we recognize our own power to act, to work together with others, to make really meaningful change at a small scale that, you know, when added up, can move mountains.
1: Anna Terwiel, again, Terwiel. She teaches political science at Trinity College, and her book is Prison Abolition for Realists. Anna, thank you very much for writing the book and for joining us today.
0: It's been a real pleasure. Thank you so much.
1: And this is CS, suggesting the important thing is not to stop questioning, as Albert Einstein once said. And please join regular host Sasha Lilly next time.

0: You load 16 ton, and what do you get? You get
1: another Merle Travis recorded the original 16 tons in 1946, though he did have a little help with its legacy. You're on The Soundbeat. Yes, the lyrics of 16 Tons paint a grim picture of a Kentucky coal miner's life.
0: He gets so far in debt to the coal company he's working for that he goes on sometimes for years without being paid one red cent in real honest-to-goodness money. But he can always go to the company store and draw flickers or scrip. You know, that's little brass coins that you can't spend nowhere, only at the company store. So they add that against his account, and every day he gets a little farther in debt.
1: Tennessee Ernie Ford took a shine to the song, recording and releasing it as a B-side to You Don't Have to Be a Baby to Cry in October of 55. 2 months later, it was the greatest-selling single of all time. Travis would express his thanks on stage, frequently changing the last stanza to I owe my soul to Tennessee Ernie Ford.
0: Older and deeper in debt. St. Peter, don't you call me cause I can't go. I owe my soul.
1: 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I'm Brett Barry.
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0: Welcome to Between the Lines, presenting news and analysis of critical issues affecting our communities, the nation, and the world. I'm Scott Harris. This week we present Gerlene Joseph, Executive Director of the Haitian Bridge Alliance, who talks about the consequences of the recent Supreme Court ruling that ended TPS protections for hundreds of thousands of Haitians and thousands of Syrians. Xavier Desjardins, an attorney representing one of the defendants in the Texas Prairieland Detention Center protest case, who discusses the 30 to 100-year sentences handed down in this blatantly political prosecution. And John Tarleton, editor-in-chief of New York's independent newspaper, who assesses recent Democratic Socialist candidate primary victories, the issues they ran on, and their likely impact on local and national politics. But first, we begin with a summary of some of the week's underreported news stories.
1: After only a month, the Ebola outbreak that began in mid-May in the eastern region of the Democratic Republic of Congo is out of control. Long-running conflicts in the outbreak zone, lack of Western resources, and general distrust of aid workers are complicating efforts to surveil and contain the virus. A recent World Health Organization update confirmed 1,048 cases, resulting in 267 deaths. The current strain of the Ebola virus is spreading much faster than the last outbreak a decade ago in West Africa. Already, Ebola has spread to neighboring Uganda, and a case was identified in France on June 24th. Many early victims were doctors and nurses caring for Ebola patients in the DRC city of Bunia. Frontline workers complain of shortages of personal protective equipment and vehicles to safely transport the deceased. 22 nations, including the U.S., have imposed travel restrictions on people from the DRC, Uganda, and South Sudan. Despite the millions of dollars pledged by the international community to support the Ebola response, these resources haven't reached the DRC province hardest hit. A new $69 billion merger of corporate landlords will put increased pressure on tenants in urban markets that face higher mandatory fees and rent inflation. The merger of Avalon Bay Communities and Equity Residential, founded by billionaire Sam Zell, will together own a combination of 180,000 apartment units nationwide. Both companies have repeatedly been sued for alleged tenant abuses and illegal price fixing. In These Times magazine observes that if this merger involved banks or supermarkets, it would face mandatory federal antitrust review, but real estate mergers are exempt. Avalon Bay and Equity Residential were each accused by tenants of acting like a cartel to inflate rents during the COVID pandemic, costing tenants billions of dollars. Prior to the merger, Equity Residential agreed to settle a $56 million class action suit brought by renters. Margaret McBride, a managing attorney at Community Legal Services of East Palo Alto, says monopolies in rental housing have the same effect as any other monopoly, only in this case, it's monopolization of something that's a human right. People don't have an option to pick up and go somewhere else that's still close to their family or their kids' schools or their jobs. For a brief time, Elon Musk, the world's richest person, was worth $1 trillion after his SpaceX initial public offering when his stock and his space and AI companies were first traded on Wall Street. Musk's wealth illustrates the growth of extreme inequality in the United States. Now, more than one-third of all wealth in the U.S., 32%, is held by the top 1% of the population, the largest percentage the government has ever recorded since monitoring these numbers began in 1989. The Center on Budget and Policy Priorities observes that the combined effects of Trump administration tariffs and tax cuts for the wealthy will help households with the top 10% of incomes the most and hurt 70% of households between now and 2034. Stateline News reports that lawmakers in at least a dozen states, including Illinois, Minnesota, Rhode Island, and Virginia, have proposed new taxes on the wealthiest taxpayers. Some of the proposals would tax annual incomes above a certain threshold, while others would tax capital assets, including high-value stocks and real estate. California will hold a November ballot referendum that would impose a one-time tax on billionaires. This week's news summary was compiled by Bob Nixon. For Between the Lines, I'm Anna Manzo.

0: On June 25th, the U.S. Supreme Court ruled in favor of the Trump regime's bid to strip temporary protected status, TPS, away from some 375,000 Haitians and 6,000 Syrians. These refugees have been legally residing in the U.S. and protected from deportation, some for several decades. The State Department currently warns against traveling to either Haiti or Syria, citing widespread violence, crime, terrorism, and kidnapping. Now all refugees from countries with a TPS designation are considered under threat, as the ruling will permit President Trump to end their protected status, regardless of how risky it would be for immigrants to be deported to their home countries. In her dissent from the conservative 6-3 majority, Justice Elena Kagan cited evidence that race played a role in President Trump's decision to revoke TPS status for Haitians. She referenced his many racially charged attacks on immigrants of color, including calling Haiti an asshole country and falsely claiming Haitians in Springfield, Ohio, were eating cats and dogs. Your reporter spoke with Gerlene Joseph, executive director of the Haitian Bridge Alliance, which advocates for fair and humane immigration policies and provides immigrants with legal and social services. Here she talks about the ruling and the consequences for hundreds of thousands of Haitians who've built a life in the U.S. over many years.
1: This decision from the Supreme Court, I will say the injustice of the justice system impacts over 375,000 Haitians and 6,000 Syrians who have been living in the United States for the past 3, 5, 10, 15 years. They are the people who came here in search of safety and protection due to extreme conditions that have plagued Haiti for a very long time, since after the earthquake that happened in 2010, killing over 250,000 people and leaving the country in complete chaos. The reality is, the narrative we hear across the country from people who are trying to destroy the lives of Haitian TPS holders are saying it says temporary in the name itself. But it's a full sentence. It is temporary based on current country conditions. And unfortunately for the Haitian people, the Haitian immigrants like myself, who are here in the United States paying our taxes, giving back to communities, it is impossible for us to go back home right now, even when we would like to. It is simply not possible right now.
0: When we hear a figure like 375,000 Haitian immigrants that are currently under TPS and will have it yanked away and possibly be deported, those numbers really don't tell the story. And I've just been reading something about how the Haitians that are here in the U.S. are professionals of all kinds, reporters, business owners, caretakers, construction workers. They actually contribute $29 billion annually to the U.S. economy, in addition to paying $7.8 billion in taxes. And these people all have families. They have their hopes and their dreams. And they've been here, as you said, for decades, some of them, 30 years, their entire life, children. Tell us about the community and how they're responding to this threat.
1: Complete fear and trauma. As the news came out, I will share with you that every last Saturday of the month, we usually have a big community engagement where we provide legal support, we provide social services, medical check-in, and also diaper food drive, where we actually receive over 400 people come in and get what they need for the week, for the weeks ahead. But this Saturday, only 75 people showed up. That tells you the level of fear and trauma that the community immediately began to feel. So now what we are looking at is potentially major family separation of U.S.-born children whose parents are now in complete limbo and not knowing if they go to school when they come back home, their parents will still be there.
0: What can the Haitian community do to fight potentially hundreds of thousands of deportation orders. The Supreme Court left a little room for constitutional challenges, but many of the justices who voted for this, they dismissed all the evidence of the racist element that is part of these deportation orders.

0: numbers. What can the Haitian community do to fight it?
1: Right now, the Haitian community cannot fight it by ourselves. We need black, white, brown, anyone who stands for justice, anyone who stands for humanity, to join forces with the Haitian community to stand against this injustice, to understand that today is the Haitians and the Syrians, tomorrow is going to be all of us. That is the first thing. Currently, we are waiting to see what the notice will be from DHS and USCIS so we can study it and understand what the next steps for the communities are. In addition, we, as you mentioned, the legal teams are still looking into what's possible as they move forward on the legal front. But at the same time, we have been working with Congress, and we currently have a Senate bill, S-4814, that will be able to provide safety and protection for Haitian TPS holders who are currently in the United States for the next 3 years. So we are asking anyone from California to Arkansas, from Colorado to Washington, D.C., to please call on your senator, specifically the red states, to make sure that we are able to protect the Haitian TPS holders who are our neighbors. Or if you don't have any interest, understand that these people are the ones working, caring for our United States of America. And as we are heading into celebrating 250 years of this country, those people have been a part of it. They have been putting everything they have into this country. And it is only fair that we all together, as we celebrate 250 years, make sure that includes protection for those who are extremely vulnerable and push back against this extreme family separation that we will be witnessing, and push back against the deportation of people into Haiti, unfortunately, cannot go right now, and partly due to U.S. foreign policies in and towards Haiti.
0: That was Gerlene Joseph, Executive Director of the Haitian Bridge Alliance. Learn more about the group and their advocacy work during this crisis for the Haitian community by visiting our Between the Lines website at btlonline.org. On the 4th of July last year, supporters of people held in the Prairie Land ICE Detention Center in Alvarado, Texas, held a noise and fireworks protest outside the facility to show their support for the detainees inside. At the end of the rally, a local police officer arrived. He was shot and injured, and 10 people were arrested. While there are 22 individuals facing charges across various jurisdictions related to the protest at the ICE Detention Center, the primary federal case involves a group of 9 defendants accused of being part of an Antifa terror cell who were convicted in March of domestic terrorism, rioting, and explosive offenses. 8 of those convicted were sentenced on June 23rd to between 30 and 100 years in prison. The one defendant sentenced to 100 years was convicted of attempted murder of a policeman after he shot and injured an officer on the scene, stating he thought the officer was about to shoot one of the other protesters. The defendants, who've been in jail over the past year, with $1 million in bail they can't pay, say they'll be appealing their case. Between the Lines' Melinda Tuhu spoke with Xavier Desjanon, an attorney for one of the defendants on her state charges, who's also been supporting attorneys in the federal cases. Here he talks about the 30 to 100-year sentences handed down in what he believes is a blatantly political prosecution.
2: People know that these are political prosecutions, right? Like, from the get-go, people on the ground have seen how politicized this has been and how stacked the odds had been. I don't think there was a surprise that basically all the sentences were maxed out, right? Like, it was as high as possible. But there was still some shock, right? And some, like, horror at it. What I think is surprising is that the judges were clear that this was because of ideology, right? That the punishment is because they want to prevent more people from joining these ideological beliefs, whatever they claim they are. But that had nothing to do with the convictions. To prove the case, the government didn't have to prove certain beliefs. It was just that an attempted murder happened, a riot happened, ex-

0: Everyone who got convicted on the riot, explosives, conspiracy, and material support got 50 years. All the defendants got the same sentence, even if some people were older, had kids, had priors, didn't have priors, right? It was a blanket punishment without considering the specific defendant. Song got 100 because she was also convicted of the attempted murder. Greta got 70 because she had an additional concealment of evidence conviction. And then Des Sanchez got 30 because he only had that concealment of evidence conviction.
1: I assume there's going to be an appeal of these sentences. Is that the next step?
0: Yes. So a lot of the defendants started filing their notice of appeal. However, the state cases might also start moving. So those cases might move faster than the appeal. Who knows?
1: Are the same attorneys staying on the case to do the appeal, or what do you know about that?
0: It varies. Some defendants have the same attorneys. Others have obtained other counsel. Yeah, it varies.
1: Was this sort of cheered in, you know, like in the mass media in Texas and among, you know, sort of regular people? Did they think this was an appropriate sentence? Is there any, you know, is there any reporting or op-eds or anything about that to get a read on the temperature of Texans' feelings about this?
0: I mean, I think it's hard to say because it's so polarized, right? Like, conservative outlets will say, you know, yes, Antifa got 450 years for attempting to murder a cop, right? Like, this is, yeah, it's justice. More liberal outlets are expressing shock and outrage at the sentence, right? Like, not necessarily that people got convicted, but rather that the sentence is so high. And then I have seen more progressive and more critical outlets talking about the convictions themselves being a problem, right? That these were protesters, that this was a noise demonstration, so there shouldn't be a sentence to begin with. But it really varies based on ideology. I mean, and that's the whole reality of these cases. Because they're so political, how people talk about them is just based on their own politics.
2: That was Xavier Desjardins, an attorney for one of the defendants in the Prairie Land Detention Center protest case, and a lawyer at the People's Law Collective who works with the National Lawyers Guild. Learn more about the Prairie Land protest case by visiting our Between the Lines website at btlonline.org.

0: In a stunning set of victories, Democratic Socialists of America candidates swept to victory in New York in both congressional and state legislative primary elections. New York City Mayor Zoran Mamdani, whose own surprise win last year sent an earthquake through New York and national politics, endorsed three DSA House candidates, who all coasted to victories in their June 23rd Democratic primary elections. Those candidates were Claire Valdez, who defeated Brooklyn Borough President Antonio Reynoso, Daria Liza Avila Chevalier, who ousted five-term Congressman Adriano Espaillat, and former New York City mayoral candidate Brad Lander, who easily beat two-term incumbent Representative Dan Goldman. Democratic Socialists were also winners in two New York State Senate races and in four state assembly seats, despite millions of dollars spent by super PACs to defeat them. Elsewhere around the country, DSA candidates won the mayoral primary in Washington, D.C., and will compete in this November's mayoral runoff in Los Angeles. In the weeks ahead, DSA candidates will also be running in primaries in Michigan, Wisconsin, and Florida. Your reporter spoke with John Tarleton, editor-in-chief of The Independent, New York City's free progressive monthly newspaper, who discusses his coverage of these Democratic Socialist primary victories, the issues the candidates ran on, and the impact their wins will have on local and national politics.
1: Last week's results, I mean, were a sweeping triumph for Mayor Mamdani and the New York City chapter of the Democratic Socialists of America, which are really the engine that propelled Mamdani into City Hall and who backed a large slate of socialist candidates. You talked about the congressional candidates, but they also won five more seats in the state legislature, including knocking off three incumbent assembly members. And that's also important for Mamdani's future prospects. The city is greatly reliant on what happens in Albany. So it's a real flex for legislators in Albany. And I'm sure many of them are thinking or maybe rethinking, where they want to come down next year when Mamdani makes another tax the rich proposal. And also Democratic Socialists won an assembly seat in Buffalo, New York, hometown of Governor Kathy Hochul.
0: John, I wanted to have you maybe talk about what were the major issues in these New York races. Israel played a prominent role, but of course there are a lot of bread and butter, kitchen table issues that brought out so many voters to overturn these long-running incumbents that usually have a green light for as many terms as they want. But that wasn't the case during the primary.
1: Right. So Daria Lisa Avila Chevalier in her district, which is basically Manhattan north of 100th Street and then also part of the West Bronx, heavily black and brown district with a sprinkling of younger white people that have moved in, but it's still heavily working class black and Latino district. And her, lead slogan of babies, not bombs, was a way of taking her long-running concern and passion for Palestinian rights and making the argument that we should be spending our resources on supporting the people most in need in this country and not using it to send more bombs to blow up hospitals and schools and refugee camps in Gaza or Lebanon or Iran. And I went out one afternoon with a couple of these DSA canvassers, and that's a whole other story, the whole DSA canvassing machine, but I went out with them and they canvassed a public housing 14-story building in Harlem. And when they had the chance to talk to people at the doors, nothing landed more immediately than the argument that we shouldn't be spending our money to send more bombs to the Middle East when we should be spending it on our own needs. So I think it kind of captured people's both disgust with the carnage that Israel has perpetrated and also the carnage and the stupidity of the war with Iran.
0: It's interesting to watch the reaction of the Democratic Socialists of America candidates' victories in New York and elsewhere. You have Fox News, Republican Speaker of the House Mike Johnson, and President Trump calling these candidates communists multiple times. They're all speaking from the same script, obviously. And then on the other side of things, you have former President Bill Clinton's political advisor James Carville. He was quoted as saying, "There's a schism in the party." He says DSA candidates, who he labels as far left, should have no place in the Democratic Party.
1: Yeah, Democratic voters seem to feel differently in more and more places. With the Republicans, look, they said for 8 years Obama was a socialist. They said Biden was a socialist. I mean, they throw these labels around.
0: Right.
1: And now it's like, oh, okay, the socialists are now the Democrats are, you know, starting to, you know, dabble in supporting socialist candidates. And so, right. So they have to find some more extreme rhetoric. But on many issues, the stances the Democratic Socialists are taking, like Medicare for All and lowering housing costs and increasing minimum wage, et cetera, ending the war, spending the money at home, are broadly popular. And the only reason the Democratic leadership is so out of touch with their own base is because of their donor class. That's who they've been oriented to serving, corporate interests, the Israel lobby, all of that. You know, the Democratic base has finally, you know, really, you know, decided no longer trusts or supports much of what the establishment has to offer, certainly on Israel. I mean, you know, the last 2.5 years of just watching this carnage, all, you know, made possible by U.S. weapons, I mean, has turned a lot of people off. And we live in a world of interconnected communications, especially younger people. Younger people have access to a wider range of media outlets, and they were especially affected by this because they saw a lot more of it.
0: That was John Tarleton, editor-in-chief of The Independent, New York City's free progressive monthly newspaper. 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

0: 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Thanks for listening on WPZW in Epsom, New Hampshire, KTWH in Two Harbors, Minnesota, KRPI in Pella, California, dozens of other community radio stations across the U.S. and abroad, and wherever you get your favorite podcasts. Our theme music was written by Richard Hill and performed by Mikata. This week's program was produced by Susan Bramhall, Mary Hunt, Anna Manzo, Bob Nixon, Melinda Tuhus, and Jeff Yates. For Between the Lines, I'm Scott Harris.
1: I'm Dr. Anthony Lizerwitz, and this is Climate Connections. An initiative in North Carolina and Georgia is helping people lower their utility bills and climate impact. Let's Go Electric's Emily Hurd says many homeowners start with an energy audit to find ways to increase their home's efficiency, for example, by adding insulation.
2: We all have to deal with rising utility rates, and one way to make that better is to make your home more energy efficient.
1: Then the program helps people plan how to switch from gas to electric appliances over time. Electric appliances can use clean energy if it's available, and energy-efficient models are often cheaper to run than gas versions. But they can cost more upfront, so the Let's Go Electric website includes a calculator to help people determine their return on investment. For example, to replace a furnace with a heat pump,
2: we can compare the costs of their current energy use to the cost of buying an efficient heat pump system up front, minus any incentives that apply, and then it also shows bill savings over time.
1: So people can see how climate action pays off. Climate Connections is produced by the Yale Center for Environmental Communication. To learn more about climate change, visit climateconnections.org.
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8: Naomi Klein.
9: Scott Nakagawa.
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5: From the worlds of politics, arts, and entrepreneurship.
12: Change happens by acting as though the future that you are dreaming of is present now.
5: I'm Laura. And this is Laura Flanders and Friends. Welcome.
13: Hi, I'm Laura Flanders. On this week's show, two amazing women, artists and activists at the cutting edge of a burgeoning disability arts movement.
14: Three, two, one, I!
15: The idea of independence, just like the concept of normality, neither of those things really exist.
14: Is everyone ready?
16: Normal is constructed. There actually is no normal.
13: First up, Alice Shepard, a dancer choreographer whose high-speed wheelchair work flies in the face of any of your preconceptions about disability. And I mean that literally.
16: When I'm asked what happened to you, I will often reverse the question, like, what happened to you?
13: Then the writer, comedian, and self-styled Tourette's hero, Jess Tom.
17: Tourette's superhero.
16: Rather than see myself as the problem, I understood that neurodiversity was my power.
13: Her performance of playwright Samuel Beckett's play Not I celebrates neurodiversity and asks, who is allowed to perform what? And who gets the final say? This is the Laura Flanders Show, the place where the people who say it can't be done take a backseat to the people who are doing it. Welcome. German playwright Bertolt Brecht once famously remarked that the artist's job is not to reflect reality, but to change it. Our next guest is doing just that in stunning ways, blowing open old ideas about bodies and beauty and movement and motion with her visceral performances that feature light, dance, and technology, including wheelchair technology and crutches. Her name is Alice Shepherd, formerly a medieval studies professor. She's now a choreographer, dancer, and the founder of Kinetic Light, an artistic collaboration with dancer, technologist Laurel Lawson, and lighting and video artist Michael Magg. Alice, welcome. If you had to sum up, and I'm not going to ask you to do it in a word, but your passion, what is your passion at this moment in your art?
8: I am actually enjoying the physical experience of it. There's a moment of actual togetherness that I seek, that I experience, and I want to share with you. And that kind of wholeness is, and it's incredible high. It's an incredible feeling. And that, finding that, being in that, is what I'm looking for right now.
13: Now, I pushed my father, who is a wheelchair user, down and up many, many ramps. And the issues of inclusion when I was coming up in the 60s and 70s were very grave. Interestingly, he performed on Broadway twice and got a lot of reviews over many, many years, most of which never mentioned he was in a wheelchair, which was, at that time, people's idea of being nice, not mentioning it.
8: Right.
13: We're in a very different period.
8: We aren't. We are all over the map. There are some parts of our culture that are still struggling with what is the polite word to say and how do we mention it? Do we mention it? Do we look the other way? How do we even think about the image? Do you shoot the wheelchair? Do you photograph it? Some parts of the world are still wrestling with this. And other parts of the world are like, well, I'm here, I'm disabled, but it doesn't define me. And it's not who I am, and you can see me as a person. And there are other parts of the world, and this is the part that I'm most interested in, is that this is about the culture, the aesthetics, the politics, the social and political advocacy work. All of this work is embedded in one thing, where if you are not looking at the wheelchair and the wheelchair's movement as much in the same way as you're looking at my hands and my arms, you're missing half the work. So partly the world that I'm interested in is not about, do we have inclusion? We don't have full and equitable and just inclusion. But the conversation is branching around that now to think about what does it mean to have different kinds of equitable participation, equitable experience, which is more than the language of inclusion. And that's where I want to go in my art. It's not enough to be on stage. It's how we're on stage. It's the work we're in on stage. It's the roles that we're cast in. It's how we're represented in newspapers. It's not just like the one, it's the how and the why.
13: Are you alone in this? What's the context in which you're operating?
8: I am not, fortunately. I think media and representation tends to pick out one person and will name one person, but I'm not alone. I actually am part of a movement of people coming at this from film, from theater, from policy, from dance. And I'm also part of a legacy that goes back to the civil rights movement and that world that you were mentioning back in through the 60s, all the way forward to where we are now. So I'm here now, but as you go through all the materials, there's a movement of us.
13: So would you say it's fair to compare, there was a black arts movement, is there now a disability arts movement, aesthetic movement? Is that the right comparison?
8: I hope so. I mean, but here's the thing. I mean, I think labels get added retroactively or retrospectively. So I would say in some ways there's a disability arts and disability culture manifesto coming out of the UK that is much, much earlier than we've seen articulations in American culture. But this is a new moment. And here in New York, this is a new moment. And we're really thinking about disability arts manifesting a lot through dance, but also in other in visual arts. We're seeing theater, the National Disability Theater. We're seeing all kinds of people that are somehow in their own disciplines beginning to just flower in different ways. So I believe, you know, 10, 15 years from now, somebody will say, this is a renaissance of disability arts. But as we are in it right now, it is a movement.
9: So two questions. One is, we talk a lot on the show about the sort of insidious normal, the normal economy, the normal cruelty, the normal patriarchal relations. What's the damage that you think ideas of the normal have done when it comes to art and our bodies and motion and movement and all the stuff you think about all the time?
8: Wow, the normal. I often say the normative, because it gets us away from the notion of normal and helps us realize that normal is constructed and that there actually is no normal, right? So,
9: which is also true for all those other things,
8: right,
9: but keep going.
8: Right. So how is it that we have this notion of normal?
9: And what does it do to us?
8: And what does it do? And for me, I think it circumscribes what is understood as aesthetic movement, which circumscribes how people do or do and don't get the opportunities to be on stage. And it also circumscribes the recognition of work by disabled artists as art. So for me, you know, I could be in the space of constantly trying to undermine, or I could just set up again and start in this different space and ask the question, not how do I undo the normative, but what is here, what is present, what can we work in and around, what do we know? And then have that feed backwards.
9: You talk, and a lot of people talk, about a disability perspective.
8: Hmm.
9: What is it? How does it change things, and what things does it change? And can all of us get a disability perspective?
8: Oh, I wonder.
9: I wonder.
8: Okay. Who? No, I don't think you can. I don't think you can, because I think the disability perspective is something that is both a combination of how you take in the world, how you experience the world, and the research, you know, the lived experience of being in the world, and the research and the knowledge and the interactions with traditions, so that filter through your body and mind out into your daily experiences. So you can structure a world that, from a disability perspective, you can, like for me, you might make the world only five and a bit feet high. You might think about where the placement of architecture and shelves, and you might create the physical space. But partly perspective is also about the way you interact with people in the space. And so I always joke that, like, on the streets, the first thing I see of you, if I'm looking down, is your shoes. Great. I know people by their shoes. But I also see an awful lot of bellies and butts, because that's what I see at that height. And so I think that the perspective is earned and developed over time. And it interacts with what we know and what we've read. From the outside world, you can get an understanding. But from the inside world, yeah, it's from that internal knowledge, that lived experience.
9: You have a long list of things that you didn't want me to talk about.
8: Yes. Let's talk about the things we didn't want to talk about.
9: Let's talk about why.
8: Okay.
9: Why is it not helpful to talk about a whole lot of things that people love to talk about when the word disability crops up?
8: All right. So almost every journalistic experience that you see, and, you know, even if it's not the first paragraph in a newspaper article, it's in the second paragraph. You know, it's and it almost always begin every interview story is the narrative. Like, what is it, the constant accounting of what happened to you? And sometimes nothing happens. Sometimes, you know, you were born with a disability. But the constant idea is that somehow disability has to be explained. You have to give your diagnosis, and then you have to explain how you arrived at this diagnosis and what the implications of this medicalization of disability is. And it sets disability up as a medical situation, something that is wrong, a deficit, and something that always has to be accounted for in this kind of personal narrated way, and never actually allows for an understanding of a disability as an embodied whole experience that just is. I often, when I'm asked that question about what happened to you, I will often reverse the question, like, what happened to you? or why do you want to know? What will you know?
9: What will you do with that? How will that help you talk about
8: right,
9: me?
8: Right. How will that help you talk about my work? Well, it doesn't. How will that help you talk about whatever situation we're in right now? If I'm at the post office and you want to know what happened to me.
9: The British.
8: Yeah.
9: You and I share something to do with the British. Are they doing it better? And if so, what are they doing better or different?
8: Because the government, because of the social systems, were able to think about funding and supporting individual artists, somehow the world shifted. People were exposed in a way to the art, to the work, to the, and one by one, and it was sadly one by one, programs popped up, podcasts popped up, disabled actors popped up, independent artists were funded, there were performances, there was funded for groups. And so by these seed fundings and all of these places, you could begin to mesh together a culture of disability. Not the same culture by any means, but maybe I should say cultures of disability. And that gave space for different languages about disability. And, you know, I'm not going to say the UK, not that we're doing it right, because, of course, there are many ways in which things are awful. But I will say that the language and the kind of casual representation, I mean, I remember once there was a Channel 4 ident of a wheelchair user, radical, just like a couple of seconds. Somehow, by thinking about how to get people into the space and the terms on which they wanted to be included, so both are important, not just the representation of one, but the terms by which somebody wants to be represented and the art that they make there, change the culture of expectation around disability. There's a growing awareness that disability is more than a circumstance of the body and that it can and does positively contribute to art.
9: In New York, they recently opened this public art thing called The Vessel, which looks to me as sort of like a temple to stairs. And it's almost made worse every time everyone says to me, yes, but there's an elevator.
8: The elevator takes you to the top. But the experience of the artwork is stairs. Why would you construct a public work of art that is massively and culturally inaccessible?
9: It does reflect the drawbacks to the ADA, though. Because if it's just about can you get to the top?
8: This is the problem with inclusionary and compliance-rated thinking, right? Inclusionary thinking, compliance kind of thinking, is the elevator that will get you to the top. Participatory, cultural, and aesthetic thinking is about what is the experience of being in the art itself.
9: You touched on it earlier, but we often ask our guests, what's the story you would like the future to tell about this moment? What's yours?
8: That after many, many 50 to 60 years of work, the disability arts movement exploded across the United States, across the world, that there was a rising wave and suddenly the wave just kept going, and that disabled artists and culture makers were recognized.
9: From your lips.
8: To the world.
5: Next, artist, comedian, writer, Tourette's superhero Jess Tom joins me to talk about art, politics, and Samuel Beckett. First, here's Bacabana by Brooklyn Funk Essentials from their album Stay Good, courtesy of Dorado Records.

0: Hi, I'm Laura Flanders, this time coming to you from BRIC in the heart of downtown Brooklyn, a community arts and media space that also is a community access television station. This winter, the Under the Radar Festival, which is produced by the Public Theater in New York City, hosted the most extraordinary performance right here at BRIC. It was a return performance for the star of the show, Jess Tom, who performed Not I, a piece I had only seen entirely abstracted from any human participation on a little screen, on television, just made it into an entirely different performance. Jess, do you want to introduce yourself?
1: Yes, Biscuit. I'm Jess Tom. I'm an artist, a writer, Biscuit, and a part-time superhero. Biscuit, sausage, Biscuit. I also have Tourette's syndrome, which means that I make movements and noises, Biscuit, I can't control, called tics, Biscuit. Some of my most regular tics, vocal tics, include Biscuit, and hedgehog, and sausage, and cats, Biscuit, donkeys. Donkeys wanting to get in on the action. Biscuit. And so nothing gets lost in translation when I say Biscuit. Think cookie. Biscuit. Biscuit. I also have motor tics that mean that I move around and bang my chest.
0: So that would be the sound that our podcast Biscuit listeners are hearing?
1: Yes, you can probably hear the sound of my hand banging my chest. But don't worry, I'm wearing padded gloves to stop my knuckles getting sore. I'd never come across Samuel Beckett before. I didn't train as a performer, and I hadn't read his plays or seen them performed, but I was introduced to Not I at a time when my tics were intensifying, the movements and noises that I make because of Tourette's syndrome. And I was finding it really hard to recognize them as part of me, as part of my body, as the product of my brain. And I would talk about the Tourette's and the tics. And then here was this text about a character who was distancing herself from probably her own voice, and not saying I, but saying she. And that felt very relevant to me.
2: Thanks so much for coming, Biscuit. My name's Jess, Biscuit, and my sign name is Jess. Yikes. Jess. Yeah, it's still Jess. Yikes. The performance will be about 12 minutes long. After that, we'll have a chance to ask questions and do some shouting together. All being well, we'll be finished within the hour. Is everyone ready?
3: Yes!
2: Great. I was hoping you were going to say no. Great. In a moment, we're going to count down from three. Biscuit. And I'd like everyone to shout or sign I. Then we'll bring down the lights. Okay, 3, 2, 1, I! Hedgehog, Biscuit, cats, Biscuit.
0: Let's talk about Tourette's.
1: Tourette's!
0: You are Donkey. Tourette's superhero.
1: Yes.
0: Tourette's Hero is the organisation you founded.
1: Yep.
4: I'll have to make this quick. We don't have much time. For those of you who don't know me, let me introduce myself. I'm Tourette's Hero. The world's first fully-fledged Tourette's superhero.
2: Ow! Spontaneity. Biscuit, we have been practicing for this for weeks by doing nothing. Biscuit, Hedgehog, I propose, Biscuit, that humour and creativity, Biscuit, are key tools, Biscuit, in encouraging people to think more deeply about an often, Biscuit, mocked condition. Biscuit, put simply, Biscuit, Tourette's Hero's mission is to change the world one tick at a time.
0: To begin, let's just set the context. You say you're a disabled person, but it's not your Tourette's that disables you.
1: No, right, exactly. So I understand myself as a disabled person within the concept of something called the social model of disability. And that's a way of thinking about disability that gets away from thinking about it more medically or from a charity perspective, and thinking that people need to be cured or pitied. And the only way to resolve issues of disability is to focus on the impairment that someone has.
0: Have you always felt this way?
1: No, that's definitely Biscuit. I've had tics since I was about 6. As a child, they were milder and less noticeable to other people. The earliest things that I can remember are Biscuit squeaking noises and making facial gestures. They intensified in my early 20s and began to have a bigger impact on my life. And my initial response was to try and ignore them, to distance myself from that, to try and mask it and hide and fit in. And my life became increasingly restricted as a result. So Tourette's Hero is all about challenging that way of thinking. And it started really for me, I think one of the big moments of change for me, Biscuit, was a conversation with Matthew Pountney, who's the co-founder of Tourette's Hero and the director of Not I. And he described Tourette's as a crazy language generating machine, Biscuit, and told me that not doing something creative with it would be wasteful. And I was able to hear that sentence in a totally different way. We've talked about Tourette's loads before, but that caught my imagination in a particular way and started to allow me to see that there might be value to my neurodiversity, and that having Tourette's gave me access to a spontaneous creativity that I wouldn't have afterward. And I'd been brought up to think that being wasteful was very bad. So rather than waste that,
0: a superpower.
1: Yeah, because I'm like, you know, my life was changed by a single sentence. I connected with a different approach to my body. And rather than see myself as the problem, I understood that neurodiversity was my power and had power. But we have to get as many people talking and thinking and connecting with each other now more than ever.
0: To what extent do you think we are also called upon to reconsider our sense of the hero, the solo hero, and that this aspiration that we want to be independent, meaning, you know, relieved of needing help, or we want to be normal even, Biscuit. Whatever that might be?
1: Biscuit. Yeah, I mean, and the idea of independence is actually, like, just like the concept of normality, neither of those things really exist, because none of us are totally independent beings. We are codependent on each other in different ways and at different points in our lives. For me, a big moment for me and in my journey as a disabled person was realizing that independence didn't have to mean doing everything for myself. Being in control of the decisions and being able to know the things that I need and then ask for help when I need it and have the language and confidence to do that has been incredibly powerful. And that's what independence means.
0: So I could keep talking with you forever and I could hear about all the other plays you want to do, but just quickly give our audience some sense of where they might see more about your work or even catch a performance or be part of Tourette's Hero. And then finally, anything you think you really just maybe mouth like want to express that you haven't had a chance.
1: So to find out more about Tourette's Hero, people can start by going to the website, tourettesero.com. I have written a blog for almost a decade, and so there is lots about my day-to-day experience as someone with Tourette's. Some of that's funny, some of that's challenging. There are also ticks on there, over 6,000 things that I've said as ticks, and they are there to be used as inspiration and catalysts for other people's creativity. Mm. So we invite you to make artwork in response, whether that's poetry or imagery or performance.
0: You have a book?
1: Biscuit, I have a book. Welcome to Biscuit Land. Biscuits! And I suppose if I'm the thing that I want people to know is that when I say I'm a disabled person, that doesn't say anything negative about me at all. It doesn't diminish me in any way. It isn't related to ability. I am a person who experiences barriers because of how my body and mind works. But disability isn't a dirty word. And there is an incredible, rich arts scene and cultural scene that comes out of the experience of those barriers. I am one of many disabled artists making incredible, important and challenging work. Not that my work's incredible, but like there's this rich scene.
0: It is incredible.
1: And I would really like people to, that's for everybody.
0: Yeah.
1: And disability isn't a niche issue. One in five of us identify as disabled, and it is relevant to everyone who has a body and a mind. And we all have the power to be inclusive and to support each other and to make and shape a world that works better for us all. And art can be part of changing that and helping people connect with each other.
0: Alice Shepherd, when she was on the show, the choreographer who works with Kinetic Light, said she feels she's part of a disability arts movement, sort of like the Black arts movement maybe of the 20th century. Is that what it feels like to you? Do you feel like we're at a turning point or in a sort of efflorescence of this work?
1: Yeah, absolutely. And when I say I'm a disabled artist, I feel proud and I feel strong and I feel connected to a group of people who may have very different impairments from me, but who have shared experiences, and that I can give and receive solidarity within that. And I think that at the moment, now more than ever, it's so easy as a disabled person for your life and your expectations to be impacted by the politics of where you live and to be defined by the politics of where you of place. We have to have those conversations about disability, arts, culture and justice and rights across borders. And we, as an international movement of disabled artists and activists, I think connecting with each other and challenging each other to keep making ambitious work and having high expectations of the world around us is essential.
0: Beautiful.
2: Sausage!
0: Thank you so very much.
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0: Shores of Tripoli, but not to Mississippi. What do? We send the Marines, for might makes right. Until they've seen the light, they've got to be protected, all their rights respected, till somebody we like can be elected. Members of the Corps all hate the thought of war. They'd rather kill them off by peaceful means. Stop calling it aggression. Ooh, we hate that expression. We only want the world to know that we support the status quo. They love us everywhere we go. So when in doubt, send the Marines.
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On the second half of Code Pink Radio, we'll hear from Amaya Gelman, author of The Anti-Defamation League and The Racial State, and Mary Najimy, co-founder of the Educators for Palestine Caucus in the National Education Association. Both were featured guests on Code Pink's summer series, Challenging Zionism in Schools.

0: Medea, welcome. You're coming to us from where in Ireland?
1: I am in Derry, Ireland, which is known as a place that has been fighting for social justice for many, many years. It's a very radical town. But I want to tell you, Marcy, what I've been doing for the last maybe 10 days, which is that I came to London first for a wonderful anti-war conference that brought together people from all over Europe and beyond. There were several thousand of us that came together to talk about how are we going to build a broader global anti-war movement. And in fact, now there are days at the end of October that are being designated as Global Days of Action, just like we did these Global Day of Action around the Iraq War, which ended up being the largest anti-war mobilization in history. In fact, it's in the Guinness Book of Records. But we will be doing that again at the end of October. And so that was a really wonderful conference. And the very important thing about that conference is that it included a lot of trade unions. You know, the trade union movement in Europe is so much stronger than in the United States. We had the Italians there who did two general strikes, shut down the ports, said no weapons to Israel. We had the French trade unionists, and we had the British trade unionists and others who were coming out in full force and saying, as trade unionists, we have to be the strong leading force in anti-war. Because what's happening in Europe right now, Marcy, as you well know, the call by Donald Trump for NATO to dramatically increase the amount of money that the NATO countries spend on weapons is something that is being opposed by the trade unions and others in the European countries who say, we do not want to be like the United States spending over $1 trillion on war. We want to actually preserve national healthcare systems. We want to preserve our free university education for our young people. And now that there is a climate crisis that is just devastating Europe, where you see hundreds of people dying from the heat in places like Spain and Italy and even in Germany, they're saying we need this money to go to deal with this climate crisis. So there's a big backlash. On the other hand, Marcy, there is a fear-mongering that has been promoted by leaders in Europe as well as in the media, saying that Russia is about to take us over and we need to spend this money so we can protect ourselves from Russia. And the people that we are associated with are saying, wait a minute, Russia can't even take the parts of Ukraine that it wants to take. How is it going to invade the UK or France or anything? So there is this back and forth going on, just like in our own country, but people saying we don't want to spend 5% of our GDP on weapons and see our entire safety net go to pot.
0: Yes, Medea. And speaking about NATO, I think when I hear you, I think of NATO as an arms cartel, as just a racket, right? Because this money they pay, what Trump wants, 5% of their GDP, something like that. Yeah, that money goes to what? Pay for weapons that are developed by Lockheed Martin, Northrop Grumman, Raytheon. It's a racket. War is a racket. But this NATO business. You know, people think, oh, well, we'll protect each other, but they don't realize who's really profiting from this.
1: Absolutely. It is totally a racket. And it's these U.S. companies that, as you say, benefit from this fear mongering to try to convince the Europeans that war is around the corner and they better prepare for it. And then you mentioned the conference I went to in Dublin, which was the Jewish Anti-Zionist Conference. And there were certainly a lot of non-Jews there, which is wonderful. And there were people coming from all over the world as well, who were saying that we have to do two very, very important things. We have to make that we have to work harder to separate the religion of Judaism from Zionism. And they had some wonderful workshops that showed that this anti-Zionist movement within the Jewish community goes back 100 years. It's not something new, that there were all these Jewish people who were against Zionism from the very get-go, and that we're part of that long time tradition. They also talked a lot about the Arab Jews and how they have been pro-Palestine and anti-Zionist for a very, very long time. And the other thing was to figure out, what can we do to stop our governments from using Judaism and anti-Semitism as a weapon? And also how, as Jews, we have to work harder to counter Islamophobia. So there were lots of really wonderful sessions for us to talk about. There were some really good sessions, Marcy, you would have loved as an educator, where we did role playing of the pro-Zionist and the anti-Zionist. And I had a Muslim surgeon as my counterpart. And I must say, he kicked my butt, whether he was the Zionist or the anti-Zionist. He was so brilliant. And at one point he said during the back and forth, you know, he said to me, "Well, have you read the Bible?" And I'm like, I'm not sure what I can say now. And he said, "If you haven't read the Bible, then you can't talk about these issues." Anyway, it was a great back and forth. And the conference was wonderful. It was the second one that has taken place. The first one was last year in Vienna. And, you know, it's a great, important thing that Jews from all over the world come together to see what we can do for our voices to be stronger and our religion not to be used to support genocide, not to be used to support Israel, period.
0: Period. I have so many thoughts about what you just said. You know, I think a lot of the attention needs to be paid at the local level, at the school board level. I mean, you see Moms for Liberty taking over school boards and pushing agendas at the state level. And we on the left, we in the peace movement, we in the anti-Zionist, non-Zionist sector of society need to be at our school board meetings. We need to be meeting with school board members, because that's the focus for the Israel lobby to a large degree in this country. Aside from weapons, of course, and aside from genocide denial, they want to exploit the trauma, the pain of the Holocaust, to use that in our schools as legitimizing.
1: Absolutely, Marcy. I can't agree with you more. While I've been spending my time at the national level in Washington, D.C., I think that there have been so many very important and effective efforts at the local level. In fact, one of the workshops we had at this Jewish anti-Zionist conference was about what are the lessons of the encampments at the different universities. And one was to say that an achievement was to focus locally, that many of these camps made common cause with the community leaders and started to push for BDS in the community level and the municipal level, and that kind of reaching out from the campuses has been so important, just like the work that you have been doing in the schools and the teachers union is so important. So I totally agree with you. We have to be local as well as, of course, national, because national is where they're passing these terrible, terrible pieces of legislation that will try to keep us in bed with Israel in perpetuity. And we can't allow that to happen.
0: No, we can't allow that. We'll talk more about that in a minute. But to stay with the local, I wanted to just share some of the work that we're doing at Code Pink. We have a campaign to drop the ADL, that's the Anti-Defamation League, that works in conjunction with a national Drop the ADL from Schools campaign. We recently had a webinar series, summer series, 4 workshops on challenging Zionism in schools. And in our Code Pink radio episode, we will be highlighting the voices, some of the voices like Amaya Gelman, author of the Anti-Defamation League and the Racial State, and Mary Najimy, who is an educator who co-founded the Educators for Palestine Caucus in the National Education Association. So we are very involved in supporting and uplifting the voices of educators who are challenging the edict that we all

0: must be neutral during a genocide. Can you imagine during the Holocaust, teachers, there were teachers, yes, who were told they could not talk about concentration camps. There were censors. There were textbooks thrown out because of the censorship. And I'm afraid that we are looking at something similar here in this country, because in California, where I am, we have the Israel lobby. I mean, they literally spend money lobbying to shield Israel from criticism, targeting educators, administrators, school districts for mentioning that Israel is committing genocide in Palestine, even mentioning it. There was even a complaint, fortunately this one was thrown out, about a para-educator who had a water bottle with a sticker that said Free Palestine. It's crazy, right?
1: So yeah, one of the things that I have really enjoyed learning about while I've been in Europe is how a lot of the people in the legal community are fighting back, not just on the defense, but on the offense as well. For example, I met somebody who had worn a pin was a pro-Palestine pin, and he worked in a bar as a barista, and somebody complained that he shouldn't be wearing that pin. And the owner of the bar said, "You can't wear that pin." He's actually taking them to court to say they denied me the right to my free expression.
0: Well,
1: and that is so amazing. And then I went to another court case while I was here of a woman about my age who was one of the over 3,000 people who have been arrested for holding a sign saying, I oppose genocide, I support Palestine Action. And Palestine Action, for any of our listeners who don't know, is a direct action group that has been fighting the weapons companies like Elbit Systems, and have been given these unbelievable prison sentences and treated like terrorists. And their organization has been banned, or as they say the UK, they call it proscribed. So this woman is taking the government to court, and she wears a shirt that says, "I support Palestine Action." And on the back, it says, "I support the IRA." And the IRA was the Irish army that was fighting, obviously, British. And they are also now a banned organization. And she's saying that I can wear "I support the IRA" and nothing happens to me. And yet if I say I support Palestine Action, a group that is fighting a genocide, I can go to prison for years. So I just love the way that they are challenging their government.
0: I'm sorry, I was just going to say, I think in this country, we need to challenge institutions more as well, because what's happening is that the Israel lobby is pushing curriculum in the schools to conflate Judaism with Israelism, yeah? And to deny the genocide Israel is committing with the backing of the U.S. in both Gaza and now Lebanon. And what I would really like to see is for people who object to this kind of conflation and indoctrination to file their own complaints with their school districts about anti-Palestinian racism and about anti-Semitism, because at the end of the day, it is anti-Semitic to brand all Jews as supporters of Israel. There are two right here who do not.
1: That's right. And if we have any, you're saying that people can file their own complaints, but we also need some more lawyers. And I know our legal community is just up to here in trying to defend all of our organizations that are being sued for ridiculous things. But if there's any lawyers who are listening to this who want to help us go on the offense, contact us and let's do it, because really, that's the way to move right now, not just wait while they're throwing all these horrible lawsuits and investigations and all kinds of ways to intimidate us, and just horrific sentences like the Prairie Land Group in Texas.

0: and that is to submit a Public Records Act request to our State Department of Education for all the complaints that they have received around discrimination from 2023 to 2026. And I did this in part because I was curious after the legislature in the middle of the night passed a bill, it's AB 715, to establish an anti-Semitism coordinator to police instruction and teacher training from pre-kindergarten four-year-olds on up through 12th grade. And I thought, oh, the State Department of Education must be inundated. They must be smothered with complaints about anti-Semitism centering on Israel-Palestine to propel them to such an extent. And what I found once I received hundreds of these complaints was that at least 90% of them had nothing to do with anti-Semitism or Palestine or Israel. They were about disability, gender, sexual orientation, race. Okay.
1: So, and wait, these are public. You're allowed to see what the complaints are.
0: Oh yeah. Yeah. Oh. And in some cases they didn't redact names, but most of the time they redact the names. Yeah. So I've got on my computer hundreds of these complaints that I'm reviewing, and I'll be highlighting some of them, to show what we're facing right now, which is a witch hunt. Now, also, you know, it's important for people to understand in the teaching profession how they can protect themselves. And, you know, I'm of the mind that we should encourage teachers to teach Palestine while also protecting themselves. And the ways that they can do that include attributions, you know, to say that according to Amnesty International, according to the UN Commission, International Commission of Inquiry, an attribution that helps a teacher using standards. Goals, objectives for teaching is helpful and offering multiple perspectives. Others say, oh, forget it. Forget it. It's all ridiculous. It's all a diversion from what we need to say. And that is clearly we are looking at a genocide that is supported with our tax dollars. That must be taught and no one should be allowed to censor it. So,
1: and Marcy, where can people go if they want more information on how to do this?
0: Yeah, you can email me, Marcy, M-A-R-C-Y, at codepink.org. You can also look up our action guide, Code Pink Action Guide, Drop the ADL. I want to get back to that conference that you mentioned, the anti-Zionist Jewish conference, because I saw somebody, I think you know him, at least you know of him, on social media talking about that conference. His name is Ilan Pappe, and he wrote the book, The Ethnic Cleansing of Palestine. If you haven't read it, read it. It's great. Let's listen.
2: This is Ilan Pappe. I'm a historian teaching at the University of Exeter in Britain. I participated and helped to organize the first conference, and I'm very happy to be in the second one here in Dublin. I think that there needs to be a conversation among Jewish communities around the world about the way Israel has weaponized Judaism in order both to dispossess the Palestinians and to disrupt any attempt to stop this dispossession by allegations of anti-Semitism and anti-Jewishness. And I think Jews, more than anyone else, can and should challenge that kind of weaponization and immunity to criminal policies on the ground. First Congress was very important as a declaration. Now it's time to work. And I think this Congress, I do hope, would come up with a plan of action, a concrete plan of action of how to work among Jewish communities in order to galvanize more voices of solidarity with the Palestinians, ideas of how to confront the weaponization of Judaism as part of the immunity to genocide, ethnic cleansing, and dispossession. The message is that even if you are a Jew who thinks that it doesn't have anything to do with you, you are being dragged into this whether one likes it or not, and therefore there is a moral duty to declare very clearly what is Judaism, what is Zionism, and why Zionism is not just a disaster for the Palestinians, which is it first and foremost, but it's also very bad news for the Jews themselves. And therefore we should together try and create a better world.
0: Kudos to Ilan Pappe, Israeli historian now living in Britain and teaching history, author of multiple books. What he said about Jews having a moral obligation to speak out, interesting, because the International Holocaust Remembrance Alliance definition and examples, they call it the IRA, which is Dan Goldman, who went down to defeat in the House, 2-1, Brad Lander won. Dan Goldman, he has a bill with about 29 sponsors, the Jewish American Securities Act, to basically backdoor adoption of these IRA examples of anti-Semitism, which are horrible, many of them. One of them says that you're anti-Semitic if you say exactly what Ilan Pappe said, that you as a Jewish person have a moral obligation to speak out against Israel's crimes against humanity and in support of Palestine. So I'd like to see them, yeah, go after Ilan Pappe. Good luck with that, yeah?
1: Yeah, he is so wonderful and has a new book out about the Israel lobby on both sides of the Atlantic. And, you know, it's brilliant. He's brilliant and such an inspiration.
0: And I want to take this moment, Medea, on Empire on the Rocks to share with our audience a few victories that we've had in the field of divestment from Israel bonds and other problematic investments that pension funds need to divest from, because we need some victories. We need to feed our soul with victory. So here are a couple. Norway's $1.6 trillion sovereign wealth fund, that's the government pension fund global, has divested entirely from Israel bonds. Yes. French insurance giant AXA divested from all major Israeli banks and Israel's largest weapons manufacturer, Elbit Systems.
1: Yes.
0: The United Auto Workers, UAW, recently officially voted to divest from Israel bonds. The divestment effort was led by the Unite All Workers for Democracy, UAWD, caucus, and supported by UAW Labor for Palestine. So this measure is really important,
1: yes,
0: because the UAW is the largest major labor union in the U.S. to formally divest from Israel bonds. Now, divestment from Israel bonds has been a campaign launched by Jewish Voice for Peace and other organizations for quite a while. And in California, where I am, we have a strong coalition pushing our public pension fund, CalSTRS, which represents teachers, educators throughout the state of California, and invests something like $490 million in Palantir. That's complicit, deeply complicit in Israel's genocide and ICE raids, pushing for divestment from Palantir, Lockheed Martin, all sorts of companies that are in the business of, what shall we say, contracting with Israel. And we've got to give that our support and do whatever we can, because the pension funds have so much power. And in the United States, Medea, you were talking about labor in Britain and how strong the labor movement is. Our labor movement has been so decimated since Ronald Reagan in this country. We have, 9-10% of our labor force is unionized, but 70% of public school teachers are unionized. And that's probably why, unfortunately, the Brandeis Center for Human Rights, in quotes, has filed a lawsuit against the National Education Association, which is a 3 million member union, the largest in the country, for what? Anti-Semitism. Because why? Because some members felt uncomfortable with advocacy for Palestine. Since when have we become so fragile that we can't have intellectual rigor within our unions? Ridiculous. Let's talk about Congress for a minute. Medea, while the pendulum is swinging to the left, it is amongst ordinary voters, right? And more we see more sympathy for Palestine. Those in Congress continue to push legislation to fuse and further integrate the U.S. and Israeli militaries. We have the National Defense Authorization Act, that's like the military policy package. And within that, there is that section, what was called 224. Now they changed it just to confuse us. It's 219.
1: 219,
0: right?
1: Yeah.
0: 219, yeah. And so that would establish within the Pentagon somebody whose sole job was to coordinate co-development of weapons between the U.S. and Israel. This, at the same time that the Pentagon is warning us that Israel poses a critical threat to our national security because it is spying on us. What do you make of this?
1: I think this more than anything right now shows this unbelievable gap between what the people in this country want, that we see in the opinion polls, and what Congress is doing, thinking that it's doing it behind closed doors. They thought we wouldn't find out about this, but luckily we did. And now there's been an outcry. And Marcy, it's not just sort of by Democrats. There's a lot of Republicans in the base who are saying, wait a minute, why are we doing this with any country at all? And the outcry is tremendous, and yet the Congress is still pushing it through. There is an amendment that would strip this, but we don't know if it's going to be deleted or not. And just like there is an amendment that Tom Massey introduced to delete the $3.8 billion that are supposed to go to Israel every year, and that Tom Massey is saying, wait a minute, why are we doing this? Let's question this one, and wants to force members of Congress to vote on it. So it's a huge gap between what the people want, what's actually good for our national security, and what the, quote, leadership in the Congress and in the White House are calling for. And we see that this is something that AIPAC and directly from Netanyahu have been calling for. So this is an amazing, absolutely such a fascinating time in our country right now, Marcy.
0: Well, while you're attending to that, I'll just add that I was surprised, happily surprised, that the House Rules Committee voted for the amendment introduced by, I believe, Massey and maybe Rokana to strip Section 219 from the National Defense Authorization Act. Let's go to House Member Rokana of California, a co-sponsor of that amendment.
3: This is looking to permanently integrate U.S. and Israeli defense technology and AI and autonomous systems. You have been outspoken against this proposal. Tell us why, if you can briefly, you think Congress should not pass this and why this would be detrimental.
4: Look, there are two things that are unifying Democrats and Republicans right now. One is taking on the Epstein files and corruption in many cases, and the other is getting out of these foreign wars. And part of getting out of those foreign wars is to stop supporting Israel that has committed a genocide with billions of dollars that should be spent on America. You have young voters under 50 who overwhelmingly believe that. Many of them voted for Thomas Massey, and many of them voting on our side. This provision would basically cede our sovereignty. We don't have this with any other country, and integrate U.S. and Israeli militaries. It is nothing to do even with what you think about Israel. It's, do you believe that the American president should call the shots? I mean, Israel is a country with less than 1% of global GDP. They need to defer to America, not treat themselves as co-equals. And Massey, by the way, has an amendment that's coming up to zero out funding for Israel. Every Democrat should support it. The establishment is out of touch of where the Democratic primary voting base is on the issue of Israel's genocide and support. And they'll see that in the 26 and 28 elections.
0: And they may see it earlier. Look at what happened in New York, where Dan Goldman went down to defeat 2-1 by Brad Lander over Israel-Palestine and Goldman's support for Israel. So I think, you know, when I heard that Rahm Emanuel was equivocating on Israel, I think wasn't he in the IDF at one point? I thought things are really moving swiftly outside the Beltway, right? So we just have to keep pushing. And if you don't have your congressperson's phone, cell phone number or office number in your cell phone, do it. Put it in there. Give him a call. Give her a call. Yeah. Okay. So, Medea, that's where we're at with Congress. Oh, and I know one other thought I had. You know, I was listening to a podcaster talk about the Pentagon recognizing that Israel is a threat to our national security. And I thought, yeah, it's not just a threat to Palestine. It's not just an existential threat to Palestine. It's not just a threat to Iran, a threat to Lebanon, maybe Yemen, Turkey. Israel is a threat to us, and yet it is a nuclear armed nation, right? Israel has adopted this position of nuclear ambiguity. Can't talk about it, but those in the know say they probably have 90 to 400 nuclear warheads. So why are we selling them? Why is Congress wanting to sell them give them F-16 fighter jets or F-35s that literally deliver nuclear warheads?
1: Good question, Marcy. And, you know, there has been an effort by Joaquin Castro, representative in the House, to demand that the U.S. government say whether Israel has nuclear weapons or not. And if they do, isn't this a threat to the region and the global community? We're trying to get someone in the Senate to do that as well. So, yes, very good question.
0: All right, we'll leave you with that. Thank you so much for joining us on Empire on the Rocks. I'm Marcy Winograd with Medea Benjamin. And please do visit codepink.org. Check out all our campaigns and become an ambassador for Empire on the Rocks and Code Pink Radio. 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Peace with justice. Peace.

0: Welcome back to Code Pink Radio. I'm Marcy Winograd with a report on our Code Pink summer series of four workshops challenging Zionism in schools. In the first workshop, we turned our attention to the Anti-Defamation League, the ADL. That's a pro-Israel lobby group with a Holocaust curriculum that defines contemporary anti-Semitism as criticism of Israel as a Jewish state. In fact, the ADL's Echoes and Reflections curriculum for middle and high school even includes a handout for students to evaluate whether speech is anti-Semitic based on what the ADL calls the three Ds. What are those? Demonization of Israel, delegitimization of Israel, holding Israel to a double standard. I'm the coordinator of Code Pink's Drop the ADL campaign. We are part of a national Drop the ADL from Schools campaign. I invited writer and scholar Amaya Gelman to join me and Code Pink's Palestine campaigner, Janine, for our summer series. Amaya Gelman is the author of The Anti-Defamation League and the Racial State. That's a critical history of the ADL as a Cold War neoconservative institution. She's also co-editor of The Anti-Defamation League, A Critical Reader, and co-hosts the podcast Unpacking Zionism. She's a longtime activist in New York City and the founding director of the Institute for the Critical Study of Zionism. Here's Amaya Gelman on her book, which unmasks the ADL.
1: This book is kind of an overview that follows the ADL from its inception already as a right-wing organization, already as a conservative organization, through and specifically an organization that is identified with settler colonialism and that the sort of whiteness of early American citizenship and settlement, through its conversion of that kind of conservative positioning to a Cold War anti-communist organization, which is, you know, it's just a straight line from settler colonialism to the Cold War effort to impose Western supremacism and capitalism as the kind of dominant world order, through to the war on terror, where the ADL's sort of conceptualization of the left as threat is sort of transposed onto ostensibly Islam and the Arab world, to the present, where it has abandoned its pretense of liberalism, or abandoned the language that liberalism gives to care for rights or care for equality, and simply embraced the white nationalist and Christian right. We might know the ADL as a civil rights organization, even if not in the present. There's a sort of tendency to contemplate what's happening now with the ADL as a turn to the right. But in fact, as I mentioned, it's been a conservative organization since its inception. It was founded by a set of Jewish immigrants who had arrived in the 1800s. They were not the Jewish immigrants who arrived on, you know, on boats to Ellis Island. They're not the sort of picture that we have of how Jewish communities in the United States were founded, having been forged in leftist movements of Europe and arriving to the United States, interested in organizing around labor issues and social justice. That's not the Jewish immigrants who arrived in the 1800s and created the ADL. The ADL's founders were a set of German Jews who had arrived in much smaller numbers between throughout the 1800s, starting around 1820. And they carried with them a real sense of European nationalism. They identified themselves as Europeans by culture. They spoke German, not Yiddish. They were not destitute. Even those who didn't have money or resources were not destitute in the way that later immigrants were. They were not connected to leftist politics. They were capitalist. And they became invested in the project of settlement, and they made their fortunes to the extent that, you know, they moved up the ladder, as the story goes, through the businesses and the trade that developed through westward settlement and the constant need to sort of resource new and expanding markets. When the immigrants began to arrive from Eastern Europe, German Jews were definitively citizens and white citizens produced in the context of settler colonialism and, frankly, also slavery. They weren't indigenous and they weren't black. They were white. And they were part of the fabric of the political system and the capital system. And they identified Jewishness as a religion, not an ethnicity. In fact, they were firmly opposed to the idea of organizing Jewish communal organizations that might mark them in some way as being different. So when they encountered these new immigrants, they panicked because they understood that this was a set of people who were very different from them and who might sort of destabilize their whiteness and their assimilation and their kind of normativity and their participation and membership in the bourgeois class. And so they, and also the American Jewish Committee, and to a certain extent the Jewish federations, the charities, the network of charities that have primarily funded Jewish life in the United States, were interested in disciplining and containing these immigrants to make sure that they didn't challenge capitalism and that they didn't challenge Jewish whiteness. And to the extent that they were dealing with anti-Semitism and opposing anti-Semitism, partly what they meant was preventing the change in the way that Jews would be perceived because of immigration. They wanted to make sure that these Jews didn't come to define what Jewish meant. And so they sought to, you know, to sort of replace their voices, make sure that they didn't speak as an organizational voice. And they did so largely through anti-communism and efforts to culturally prevent those kinds of the Jewish immigrants from becoming the kind of definition of Jewishness in the U.S. They moved so easily from that place to anti-communism, to the defense of capitalism and Western dominance in the Cold War, and also to a broader kind of imperial racism, supporting democracy promotion, which was sort of the CIA's bid to quash leftist movements and governments in Central America and in South Africa and Asia. And they became kind of a quasi-state organization in that way. So that's a very, very sort of swift overview, but they always understood the left as their target, both the Jewish left and later on the larger left. So then the question is, why do we find ourselves in this position where the ADL's politics are a surprise, right? Like, how do we mistake the ADL for a civil rights organization? And the answer has a lot to do with kind of American presumptions about how politics works, where we are able to mistake liberalism for anti-racism, for example, when in fact liberalism is the foundational ideology of settler colonialism, and it's very integrated with capitalism, and it carries with it presumptions that about the sort of fundamental equality of humans that are functionally not true, and yet the idea of like the question of how politics works, the idea of how rights works, is based on this presumption that everybody started out equal and had equal opportunity. So I just want to run through some of the political language and ideas that have to be challenged in order for us to understand this, and that the history of the ADL actually helps challenge. So just for example, this is certainly not a complete list, right? But we use the term Jewish organization to describe the ADL. Why? The ADL wasn't formed. It's never been a membership organization. It's never reflected the entirety of the Jewish community. It was founded by a very specific subset of Jews to control a different set of Jews. So why do we use the term Jewish organization to describe it? Well, partly because we have this sort of conceptualization of ethnic politics, right? The idea that an ethnic group identity means that people have shared interests. It's not an accident that politics are organized in that way, because it actually does a lot of work for the state and for liberalism itself, because it erases, think that the idea of ethnic politics as a bloc erases all kinds of power dynamics that would allow people to challenge capitalist order in a way that is not desirable to the capitalist order. So if we think about ethnic groups as a bloc, we are not looking at who has power, within that group, who has the power to speak or who has the power to build institutions, who has control over resources? What are the class dynamics within that group? What are the different histories of immigration? You know, the Jewish immigration is so deeply different between German Jews and Eastern European Jews. Does the group even think of itself as a group, right? So the identification of the ADL as a Jewish organization, we know that that does a ton of work to erase its right-wing politics, but it's not specific to the ADL. It's actually a problem with how we think about ethnicity and the sort of essentialization of ethnic identity. Similarly, we use the term liberal often to mean the opposite of conservative. But as I just mentioned a second ago, right, liberalism is grounded in a very particular approach to rights, individualism, the right to profit, the right to bound people out of property. It presumes equal opportunity. And in addition to all of that, it espouses and teaches that all of these ways of thinking about rights are naturally occurring, that they're universal. And if we then look at another society that's organized in a different way, then liberalism tells us that's a society without rights and without democracy. And so it authorizes imperialism and colonialism and sort of superiority. And in fact, liberalism turns out to be pretty conservative in that way. We use the language of rights and freedom and self-determination to mean liberal rights. So those are also very fraught concepts. And the ADL itself, the way that it is mistaken for a civil rights organization is partly because it did advocate for civil rights. It advocated for anti-discrimination law in housing and in employment. But it didn't advocate for the redistribution of power or for the recognition of the ways that regimes of rights actually serve to reinforce the ways that power has been concentrated in white hands. So even the very language of rights and freedom and self-determination have helped the ADL sort of hide the way that it has been. That its work on civil rights has actually shored up the state. Similarly, our ideas about race and racism and whiteness are used in unstable ways. Like when I say whiteness, I'm referring to a position in a power structure. Whereas when the ADL sort of argues that European Jews aren't white, I presume they're referring to some sort of genetic and biologist claim about what whiteness means. And then, you know, words like safety, Jewish safety, and now indigeneity are completely unstable and have been redefined by the ADL. So the ADL's capacity to be mistaken for a civil rights group reflects the ways that civil rights have been sort of misdefined to mean things like colorblindness or formal equality, while at the same time allowing and, you know, sort of covering up and rejecting more radical efforts to reshare power, particularly in the ways that Adam was talking about, and the efforts by Black Liberation Movement and other social, like sort of radical social justice movements, to challenge the ways that the state has hoarded power for white people and normative people. The ADL itself has attacked those movements throughout much of its, in fact, all of its history. It attacked affirmative action. It attacked community control of schools. It opposed even protests that it considered to be a violation of law and order. It didn't support, for example, the sit-ins or the freedom rides in the South until it was really pressured to do so because they were against the law. And the ADL is opposed to that. And it produced these ideas of anti-Semitism, a new anti-Semitism, as ways to contain those kinds of radicalism and attach them, you know, claim that they were racist as a way of trying to undermine them. So these, the anti-Semitism narrative and the anti-left narrative and the sort of white supremacist Western dominance narrative are now coming to a very material conclusion as they serve as the basis for the militarization, the sort of re-militarization of civil society in the United States on the basis that criticizing Israel or criticizing the state is terror And that the sort of anti-Semitism claim is the basis of that.
0: That was Amaya Gelman, author of the new book, The Anti-Defamation League and the Racial State. Joining Amaya on our summer series, Challenging Zionism in Schools, was educator Mary Najimy. She's the former president of the Massachusetts Teachers Association and co-founder of the Educators for Palestine Caucus in the National Education Association. That is the largest U.S. union with 3 million members. Here's Mary Najimy.
2: So I'm going to talk about a couple of things. I'm going to talk about how to get ready to teach Palestine through organizing. And then I'm an elementary school teacher. Typically, when we talk about teaching Palestine, we think about the upper grades, middle school, high school. I'm going to try to cover all three levels, elementary, middle, and high school. And I'm just going to cover four areas. How do you teach culture in four areas? But let's actually start. Before you get started, prepare yourself. Expect that you're going to have complaints, either minor or major, right? You may have a major Zionist campaign lined up against you, and line your people up. Who are your people? They're your union. They're your coworkers. Don't do this alone, right? Find coworkers who also want to learn how to teach about Palestine, and you do it together. Line your community up, line your civil rights organizations up, line your union up. Get everybody on board to be prepared when you start that there's going to be backlash. No matter what you try to do, even if you try to simply teach Palestinian culture, it's impossible to teach it without getting into the history of Palestine, because Palestinian culture is about how deeply rooted Palestinians are to their land, which then translates culture as resistance. And there isn't a children's book that has been written by a Palestinian that doesn't somehow talk about the history of Palestine, the Nakba, expulsion, displacement, etc., but in very appropriate ways. And sometimes these books just touch upon it. They name it here and there in a couple of pages. Understand anti-Palestinian racism. That is key in your fight. I'm going to put some links in the chat, but the Institute for the Understanding of Anti-Palestinian Racism has a framework. You get to know that framework and you use it to push back on the pushback. Let me just name the framework. Erasure. That's denying the Nakba, erasing the Nakba, erasing Palestinians as a people with a connection to their land. It's dehumanization. It's defamation of Palestinians as inherently anti-Semitic, violent, terrorists sympathizing, and not only defamation of Palestinians, but anybody who stands in solidarity with Palestinians. That dehumanization and the justification of violence and exclusion. Exclusion of Palestinians from the curriculum in this case, right? Exclusion of from hiring Palestinians in educational institutions. Exclusion from letting them be speakers. Know that framework, and when you get pushback, you push back.
0: That was Mary Najimy, co-founder of the Educators for Palestine Caucus in the National Education Association. Earlier, we heard from Amaya Gelman, author of the Anti-Defamation League and the Racial State. Shout out to Medea Benjamin for co-hosting the first half of Code Pink Radio, and gratitude to Michelle Elner for co-producing this radio program. I'm Marcy Winograd. Thank you for joining us. Peace. With justice.

0: Sounds wild. Hi, I'm Riley Woodford for the Alaska Department of Fish and Game.
1: A big deer steps out on the shoulder of the highway coming into Skagway from Canada. The forests of southeast Alaska are home to Sitka black-tailed deer, but this is not a blacktail. This is a mule deer. Mule deer are not native to Alaska. Blacktails historically inhabited coastal forests of the Pacific Northwest, and while they are abundant in most of southeast Alaska, they are uncommon in the Skagway area. Mule deer are native to the mountains and more arid regions of the American West, and mule deer in British Columbia are expanding their range north and west into southeast Alaska. In 2019, the Alaska Board of Game established hunting regulations for mule deer. In April of 2026, a hunter in Skagway harvested the first mule deer in Alaska, keeping the venison to eat and providing Fish and Game with a wealth of tissue samples, which will help biologists better understand mule deer movements into Alaska, the distribution, and any problems these deer could be bringing. There's concern that the new deer could carry diseases, parasites, and ticks that could spread to Alaska's deer and moose. Tests showed that this deer was tick-free and did not raise any concerns. Sounds wild. I'm Riley Woodford.
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0: Angela's song, We Who Believe in Freedom Cannot Rest Until It Comes, by Sweet Honey and the Rot, performing at the 2025 Peace Bowl. This is Democracy Now!, democracynow.org. I'm Amy Goodman with Nermeen Sheikh.
1: As we head into the July 4th weekend, marking the 250th anniversary of the founding of the United States, we turn now to the relationship between black radicals and one of the nation's most important founding documents, the Declaration of Independence. UCLA historian Robin D.G. Kelly's new essay, In Hammer and Hope, is titled, Do You Understand Your Own Language? Black Radicals Read the Declaration of Independence. It begins with Kelly writing that every so-called Independence Day, he makes his kids listen to passages from Frederick Douglass's famous speech, What to the Slave is the 4th of July.
0: And you can hear that speech tomorrow on Democracy Now!, read by the late, great James Earl Jones. But born into slavery around 1818, Frederick Douglass became a key leader of the abolitionist movement. On July 5th, 1852, in Rochester, New York, he gave one of his most famous speeches addressing the Rochester Ladies Anti-Slavery Sewing Society. I want to play a brief excerpt of that reading, read by James Earl Jones. At a performance of Voices of the People's History of the United States, based on the late Howard Zinn's iconic book.
2: What to the American slave is your 4th of July? I answer, a day that reveals to him more than all other days of the year the gross injustice and cruelty to which he is a constant victim. To him, your celebration is a sham.
0: And you can hear that full speech tomorrow, read by James Earl Jones here on Democracy Now! For more on the significance of this speech, we're joined in Los Angeles by Robin D.G. Kelly, professor of U.S. history at UCLA, author of many books, including Freedom Dreams, The Black Radical Imagination. Professor Kelly, welcome back to Democracy Now! Why you had your children read this speech every year, and what does it mean to talk about why you say black radicals read the Declaration of Independence?
3: All right. Well, first of all, thanks for having me. Sometimes I make them listen to James Earl Jones's version when I listen to Democracy Now! I never miss it. It's interesting because on one hand, that speech is very important as a critique of the contradictions between a declaration that's claiming that all men are created equal, that's built on this Enlightenment ideology of kind of mass equality on the one hand, but on the other hand, that's not the history of the United States. And so, and I don't make them listen to all of it, but I think the part where Douglass goes on to talk about this being a sham, you know, mere bombast, is significant. I also have them or read to them David Walker's appeal where, you know, the title of my piece comes from David Walker's appeal to the colored citizens of the world, published in 1829, where he basically says, look, your declaration is hypocrisy, essentially. But then he also warns white readers. He says, look, the part of the declaration you need to be careful about is the right of people to basically overthrow their government. And what we're seeing in the United States is a corrupt government built on slavery. And I guarantee you that these, you know, enslaved people and others who support them will overthrow this government. And of course, it kind of came to pass in the form of the Civil War, the kind of insurrection that he imagined, right?
1: And Professor Robin Kelly, if you could also talk about the fact that Douglass, despite his criticism of the Declaration, as you point out in your piece, remained a staunch defender of the U.S. Constitution, calling it, quote, a glorious liberty document opposed to slavery. If you could explain why that's your the case, and your sense of the differences, if any, between the Declaration and the Constitution on the question of slavery.
3: Right. Well, abolitionists were divided over the Constitution. People like William Lloyd Garrison took a position that the Constitution was inherently anti-slavery. And a case can be made, I think a strong case can be made, that, that Garrison was saying that the Constitution was pro-slavery. But a case can be made that it is pro-slavery when you look at the use of the assumption that that there's some people who are held in service, held in bondage, right? And that so much of even the organization of Congress was based on this idea of counting 3 out of 5 enslaved people, though they don't have any rights, right? For the purposes of representation. The Declaration of Independence is a little bit different in that it is not a constitution, it's not law per se, but it does make these claims that go beyond the drafters. When the drafters developed this declaration, they assumed that human beings were basically white men. They imagine an independent nation that's based on kind of Herrenvogel Republic, that is a white republic. There was no assumption that other people, either Native people, Black people, would participate in that republic. There might be some exceptions, of course. And so the Declaration, the language goes beyond its intention. And for a lot of Black people, both enslaved and free Black people during the American Revolution, they saw the Declaration as doing multiple things. It wasn't about American nationalism. It wasn't about American independence. What it was about was a referendum on the definition of the human. It was also a justification for rebellion, right? And then the third thing is that they saw it as a kind of lever to argue against the conceits of liberty. That is to say that the claims that, you know, all people have a right to liberty, no matter who it was intended for, they could use that language against their slave owners, against those who ruled the colonies, right? And against those who ruled the new republic. And so in some ways, they were making a case that their claims of freedom were far more universal than the provincial claims of the colonists fighting for freedom against British colonial rule, you know? And ultimately, the American Revolution was hardly an anti-colonial movement because in many ways it was a struggle to take control of this empire, this expanding West. I think one of the most important parts of the argument for independence was a resistance to British proclamation of 1763 that said that colonists cannot move beyond the Appalachian Mountains. And in the end, they were pushing against British limitations on expansion. In other words, they wanted more empire for themselves. And in the end, what we get is a nation that is pro-slavery, ultimately, or divided on the question of slavery, in which the proceeds and benefits of American capitalism would generate or go flow to the to those who are settler colonial who settler colonists as opposed to Britain or the Crown.
0: Robin Kelly, I'm wondering if you could finally comment on the closure of the ripping down of documents that talk about slavery. More than 80 years after the Declaration of Independence was signed, the abolitionist John Brown rewrote the Declaration as an abolitionist document. Looking now at the Harper's Ferry Museum that would honor him, that has a wall of remembrance to highlight hundreds of enslaved people, best known as the place where the raid on the town's armory led to an uprising, that museum has not been opened. The monument that talks about George Washington having slaves on the Mall in Philadelphia was ripped down by the Trump administration. We have 20 seconds.
3: Right. Well, in short, John Brown's Declaration of Liberty was a response to Roger Taney's, Chief Justice Taney's decision on Dred Scott. And so if we don't, you know, recover that history, we're going to basically not understand the way in which the 14th Amendment was a response to the denial of citizenship on the part of Black people.
0: Robin D.G. Kelly, yes. We're going to have to leave it there, but it is a very profound point. Professor of U.S. History at UCLA, we're going to link to your piece in Hammer and Hope, headlined You Understand Your Own Language, Black Radicals Read the Declaration of Independence. Professor Kelly is also author of Freedom Dreams, the Black Radical Imagination. I'm Amy Goodman with Nermeen Sheikh. Thanks so much for joining us.
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5: Broadcasting from the Hip Hop Weekly Studios, I'd like to welcome you to another episode of Civic Cypher, where our mission is to foster allyship, empathy, and understanding. Big shout out to my co-host Q Ward. I am your host, Ramses Ja, and today we have a couple of guests that we're going to be checking in with just to bring some stories to life that we've been covering. First up, we're going to be speaking via Zoom to Gillen Tenor Martin about Gavin Newsom's approaches, plural, to dealing with homelessness in California. That's something that he has been having to deal with on the national stage, because obviously homelessness is a tremendous problem in Southern California, and his attacks from the right somewhat are justified. And Gillen is going to talk to us more about that problem, the scale of the problem, and what he has been doing and continues to do to remedy that. We're also later on in the show going to be talking to Bobby Nichols, one of the Bernie Sanders endorsed Democratic socialists who actually won a recent campaign in a city called Tempe, Arizona. And he's going to talk to us about what that means for the country and the shifting desires of the electorate, and all that and so much more. So right now, let's get into our conversation with Gillen. Journalist Gillen Tenor Martin is the features editor at The Washington Monthly, which recently published her article entitled Gavin Newsom's Tragic Mistake on Homelessness. And she is our guest today. All right, Gillen, welcome to the show. How are you doing today?
6: I'm doing great. Thank you so much for having me. This is a really important topic. Me and in my life, so I'm grateful to be here.
5: Sure. And of course, a lot of folks have been very critical of Gavin Newsom because of this very topic. And so before we get to all the good stuff, talk to me a little bit about what sort of inspired you to like delve into this topic.
6: Yeah, that's actually an interesting story. So I'm from a very rural part of California. I'm from about 6 hours north of the Bay Area up in Humboldt County. I'm here right now. It's sort of a part of California that we don't think of a lot when we think of homelessness. Think about San Francisco's Tenderloin or Skid Row in Los Angeles, but really every part of our state, including our rural and suburban areas. And last summer, I was monitoring a story coming out of my local city council where protesters were just shutting down every council meeting over the clearance of a homeless encampment. It was an encampment on private property, and the city was being asked to assist with it. And I a local news story, and I found it really interesting because it's a really hard issue. And what the city kept bringing up was that, you know, the governor of California is potentially making funding contingent on our doing this. We might not be accessing state grants if we don't participate in this homeless you know, the community has a really different opinion than the governor, at least some parts of the community do. So that's what really got me interested in it. I've worked in housing programs in the city that I was following the story in the past. So I just thought that I was coming at it from a good place to really do a deep dive.
5: Sure. Okay. So Gavin Newsom has obviously been in the crosshairs over this issue. So I guess let's start a little bit before the problem that we're faced with today. How has Gavin Newsom approached this homeless problem in California over the course of his career? Because I'd imagine you know, it hasn't always been the same approach.
6: Yeah, yeah. I think he's taken a lot of different approaches throughout his career, you know.
5: Sure.
6: I note that as governor, he's had 9 state agencies have had a hand in housing and creation and homelessness programs, and they've operated 30 programs. So clearly he's taken a lot of, throughout his whole career, there's sort of 2 strands that I pull out from his time as San Francisco city supervisor and San Francisco mayor up through his 8 years as governor. Mm-hmm. And the first, knowing that housing is the solution to homelessness, that California still has a housing shortage in the high hundreds of thousands to multi millions, depending on the estimate, he's tried to create housing. And he's tried to do that by, you know, streamlining permitting processes, rolling back the California Environmental Quality Act, or, you know, advocating for his state lawmakers to do so, and really trying to create a kinder regulatory environment to bring new housing online, and especially affordable housing. And then the other bucket is sort of what some people call addressing quality of life law violations, apartment clearances, or as San Francisco mayor, he advocated for a kind of controversial ballot initiative that was a sit-lie law that would have prohibited sleeping on streets or sitting on streets during daytime hours. It was opposed by many homeless advocates and ultimately passed by the voters of San Francisco. So two primary buckets: build as much housing as possible, knowing that's the real long-term solution, but then also sort of mitigate these more visible aspects of homelessness on the broader community of California housed and unhoused constituents.
5: Now, you mentioned hundreds of thousands to maybe even millions of people. How big of an issue has homelessness been in California? I would imagine it has ramped up in the past couple decades, but how big of an issue?
6: Yeah,
5: really.
6: Yeah. So the housing shortage is in the high hundreds of thousands to the multi-millions. Right now in California, as of the last really clean point in time count, we had about 187,000 people, I believe it was. That was in 2024, homeless.
5: Okay.
6: It is a big issue. It's huge. There's no other way to say it. As I said, you know, our rural community, we see it here. We see it in our. And I think for those of us who grew up in California or who've lived here for decades, it can feel like it's just consistently been growing and consistently been getting worse. But, you know, it's not actually total. In 2007 and 2014, homelessness was actually on the decline in California.
5: Hmm.
6: And I think, you know, there's a lot of different reasons thrown out for that. A lot of it was this huge effort at the national, the federal level to combat veterans homelessness, and a lot of federal dollars put toward that.
5: Mm-hmm.
6: But since 2015 in California, we've really seen homelessness only go up and up. And that, you know, rises alongside housing costs, which we've only seen go living more generally. And of course, the fact that we haven't kept pace with a growing community in California, we've been experiencing probably the country's largest boom of any industry in tech in California. And in those cities that are most experiencing this, we haven't allowed the housing creation that would make it so that we could have a roof over every single person who lives in that community's head. We just have very exclusive zoning laws and a really unkind regulatory environment, which Newsom has been trying to change.
5: Now, you in your article, you say that Newsom has prioritized affordable housing and something called permanent supportive housing, which combines affordable housing with available but not necessarily mandatory social services. Think mental health care, addiction treatment, case management. Have there been any results from this this policy or this approach?
6: Yeah, absolutely. Permanent supportive housing is kind of a clunky policy term, but a lot of people know this as housing first.
5: Yeah.
6: This was a strategy that was really first adopted nationally and had a lot of bipartisan support up until recently. It was first pushed under George W. Bush's administration, and it's cut veterans homelessness in half since 2010. Veterans homelessness nationwide is down 50%. So the idea here is that, you know, if someone is struggling with mental health issues or substance abuse issues, which we know oftentimes lead people to homelessness, it's hard to keep yourself housed if you're dealing with these things. Other people, it is more likely that they will start experiencing mental health or substance abuse issues living on the streets. For both those reasons, our homeless population as struggles with mental health and addiction at higher rates than other people. So the idea is that before you can tackle either of those issues, you got to get a roof over someone's head. You know, you can't expect someone to be showing up for substance abuse meetings or mental health appointments if they're living on the streets. And what we see from this approach when it's put in practice is that people really exit homelessness more permanently at higher rates. They have lower rates of return to the streets than, say, staying in a temporary shelter or, other sorts of housing interventions. What we don't see with this approach, and this is why it's come under fire to some extent recently, is putting a roof over someone's head alone oftentimes doesn't solve someone's perhaps schizophrenia or opioid addiction. You know, so it does prevent people from returning to the streets. But some people won't engage with the social services that are offered, and they may just then be living in a unit and dealing with the same issues that they either developed while homeless or perhaps led to homelessness or both.
7: Yeah. Okay. Well,
5: there's something funny about this because one of the things that I've learned, and I'm obviously not as learned as you are when it comes to this particular issue, but I do recognize that systemic issues tend to have an effect on society overall. And so I've made it a point to study systems. And one of the things that I've learned is that homelessness, well, let's call it houselessness, as you mentioned, tends to have a ripple effect, not only on the individual, not only on the community, but on the society at large. To be fair, you mentioned it was in the 100,000, below 200,000 range of actual homeless people in California, and that relative to a population of somewhere in the neighborhood of 40 million. So everyone is not homeless there. It's just there's a lot of homeless people, and they're very visible because they're outdoors pretty much all the time. And there's a significant amount. Obviously, the population is significant, but statistically compared to the population, it's a significant amount as well. One of the things that I learned, though, and this was dealing with, I have a cousin who has a severe form of autism, and there was a place for him to go and kind of learn how to function as an adult. And I ended up speaking with the director. The director actually has been on the show before, discussing the intersection of mental health issues and homelessness and the carceral system. And a scenario that was suggested to me that she suggested was quite common. I don't have the data on this, but she suggested that there are people who have issues and they might have a primary caretaker or they might have this, that, or the third, some support services. And for one reason or another, their support services, they lose them. You know, a parent could die, they could age out of a program, whatever the case is. And they are not prepared to engage with society as an adult. And society is optimized for people who are in a position to do that. And what happens is these people who cannot find their way because of some issue, whatever that issue might be, end up on the street. You know, if their caretaker is no longer paying the rent, one day the landlord comes and evicts them because the caretaker's passed away and they can't pay the rent themselves. Whatever the case is, they end up on the street. And when they're on the street, they're doing what people on the street do to survive with no money. And that often sees them running afoul of law enforcement. And then they end up in the prison industrial complex dealing with that. And so I would imagine that a place like California has had to reckon with all of these elements intersecting at different points. Now, you mentioned that Gavin Newsom's I think permanent supportive housing. You called it something different. That has had some moderate success. Are there any other approaches to this issue or these issues that you're aware of that have been effective as well?
6: Yeah. First, just to respond to what you said, I think that's what makes analyzing approaches to homelessness really difficult is that the homeless population is not one monolithic entity. It is incredibly diverse. Sure. You know, I had a law enforcement officer tell me that some of the folks he's dealing with in his community, a bus ticket back to home, back to family, would probably solve a whole lot of their issues.
5: Sure.
6: Other people have been dealing with an untreated and and at times severe form of mental illness for decades, and experiencing the daily trauma of trying to survive and keep clean and keep social and, you know, engaged in the world while living on the streets. So, you know, some people are

0: we have objectively people who are homeless. A huge percentage of California's homeless population are senior citizens. So it's an incredibly diverse group that has really, and there's no one size fits all approach. You have to be doing a whole lot of things at once, and you have to be doing them well. You know, a permanent supportive housing project, that apartment unit managed well, might see great outcomes. If it's managed poorly, it might not.
1: Yeah.
0: I think another complicated thing about this is that when we look to other cities that have, you know, been lauded nationally for how they're doing on homelessness, for example, they're doing a lot of the things that Newsom has done. They're really prioritizing this housing first is what I called it, permanent supportive housing strategy.
1: Okay.
0: And it's just easier to build there. I think another approach is building out more robust shelter systems. That's sort of what I talk about in this piece. You see places like New York and Boston, really high rates of homelessness. They consistently rank amongst the cities with the highest homelessness per capita. Mm-hmm. And as you said, you know, California has under 200,000 homeless people. It's got the most homeless people of any state in the country, but not per capita. California does not have the highest per capita homeless population.
1: Okay.
0: But what these places do in terms of sheltering is, you know, they actually have enough shelter beds for the entire homeless population.
1: Sure,
0: so that when a permanent supportive housing slot becomes available, perhaps that case manager knows where to find them rather than, you know, if you're living in encampments or outside and you're continually moved along by law enforcement, you might lose touch with that case manager that can let you know when your name is finally up on a list and you're voucher, you know, or you're getting a rental assistance program spot. So you kind of need these interventions. And I think rental assistance is a big one that we don't talk about very much, to help people not become homeless in the first place. If they are struggling to pay their rent, if they're paying, say, more than 50% of their income to their rent, those people are at high risk of becoming homeless in the first place. And once someone's homeless, it's difficult to get them to exit that rather than preventing it in the first place. This is the program that I was running with federal dollars up here in Humboldt County, was a rental assistance program that helped seniors pay each month. And so you've got all of these different interventions that should ideally be happening in concert, all of them expensive and all of them requiring really trained staff who have the ability to and the capacity to do this well. Because I think if you're putting dollars into a project that's poorly managed, then that's not helping anyone. But there's a whole lot of different approaches, and ideally you're doing quite a few of them.
1: Sure. I know that you know, for myself and for Q, my co-host, we had a program that we ran for a long time, about 10 years, where we took our radio audience and invited them to come down and, you know, make lunch bags and hygiene kits for the homeless population in our city. And it was a successful event for a very long time, until COVID, of course, when we had to stop. But one of the things I learned interacting with those populations, you know, to your earlier point, is that, yeah, a bus ticket would solve a lot, or a translator, or, you know, whatever. And there's so many cracks in society that many of us will never even think of. But not everybody is just on drugs, passed out on the side of the road. There are a significant amount of those folks, and they do require, obviously, some services. But a lot of people that are adding to that population are folks that are just, you know, caught up in a system that is not, that has not considered their specific circumstances. Now, one of the things that we were accused of when we were doing this is that we were doing this as a performative exercise. And that always kind of boggled my mind. But, you know, we were accused of it because we promoted the event on social media. And, you know, it seemed to folks, some a very small minority of people, but vocal minority, that we were simply doing it for clout. And I know that Gavin Newsom himself is a person that has been associated with the presidency, potentially, you know, running for president. And he's very vulnerable to criticism just as a result of being the governor of California. Certainly stepping into that role, people are already mounting their arguments. Do you think that this homeless issue is something that is an actual concern of Gavin Newsom's, or do you think that it's more of an optics thing

0: many more like cracks for people to slip into, whether that's in the healthcare system or in your now need two-step verification for. There are just so many different ways in modern society that people can really, you know, not have the supports they need, or there's just a whole lot more cracks these days, I feel like, than perhaps there were 20 to 30 years. On how important homelessness is to Gavin Newsom, I think it's incredibly important. Okay. I think any politician, and I think he's you know, a good politician, I think that any politician worth their salt is going to care about the issue that is clearly important to their voters. And I do think that he did not need to stake his reputation on homelessness in such a big way. You know, he's put nearly $30 billion toward homelessness. He didn't have to do that. That was a really politically risky thing to do. Before him, you know, governors barely mentioned the word homelessness. They saw it as a local issue, an issue for cities and counties to build enough housing for their community and to provide the homelessness services necessary for those folks that are unhoused in communities right now. Gavin Newsom really changed that. He said, you know, it's time to solve it in campaigning. He said, you know, that this is the crisis of our time. And that's a politically risky thing to do. The reason why governors weren't mentioning homelessness is because it's a really difficult issue and it's a really long, tractable one. I think he took it on in a brave way. Clearly, given the piece I wrote, I think he made some mistakes, but I do think that it is a very personal issue for him because he knows it's personal to California. He grew up here too. No one likes seeing people suffering around you. And I think that Californians especially have a really big heart when it comes to homelessness. I think that more than other states, Californians believe that it is part of our government's responsibility to help people be sustainably housed. You know, when it comes to do they want to see a four-story building in their single family neighborhood, that's a different story in a lot of communities. But I do think that more than other states, we see it as government's role to help the people in our community that need help. And I think that Gavin Newsom aspires to that. And I do think that he took a risky gamble. I think he was politically brave.
1: Sure. There's something that I think is sort of interesting. When I rarely consume, you know, right-wing media, Fox News in particular, is that they kind of lump the entire West Coast together when they have this conversation about homelessness. And I'm aware of, you know, what you mentioned, that a lot of folks want the homeless problem to be solved, but they don't want homeless people in their community. They want it to be solved far away from where they live. And that's a challenge. And I can imagine why, because, you know, that we have, you know, a diverse population, but everybody's lumped under the umbrella of homelessness. And so you have, you know, sex offenders and, you know, all that sort of stuff. And then you have people, as you mentioned, with like medical debt that couldn't afford rent and they're just on the street and they're trying to get back. And again, while we're here, I think your point is well made about a person who finds themselves in that predicament, realizing how challenging it is to go from being homeless with no address to being employed and having address. That is a bridge, especially if you have children, especially if you have responsibilities, people with pets, that sort of thing. But in terms of the three states being lumped together, I do recognize that, you know, the right tends to associate, you know, drug use, criminality, and homelessness with these liberal states. And, you know, just like, you know, liberals have a tendency to lump poor education and sick populations and whatnot with red states. In terms of, you know, what other states have been doing or what other states could be doing, do you feel like Gavin Newsom is kind of leading the charge? Or do you feel like Gavin Newsom is learning from other states? Like, because somewhere in here, there's a solution that at least moves this this problem more toward being solved than, you know, what we're seeing, I guess, as of late.
0: Yeah. So I think he is trying to get California into a place where housing can be built cheaper and faster. You know, when we talk about, I don't know the exact stats for Houston, but in California, it takes 5 years called an affordable housing project. Okay. The average price per unit in that affordable housing is around $600,000 per apartment. Mm. So he's trying to, it's expensive, you know, so, and it's earthquake engineering, energy efficiency requirements, okay. higher land and labor costs, longer permitting timelines. There's many things that make it more expensive in California than Texas. And he's trying to change that. So I think that we will see improvement, but once again, 5 years start to finish. Newsom's only been governor for coming up on eight, you know? Yeah. So his regulatory rollbacks, I think, will pay off more in time. In the meantime, and this is sort of what my article focused on, in the meantime, there are other states that have had, you know, success building out robust sheltering systems. And this, I'm thinking Massachusetts is the only state that has a right to shelter law. This was passed by Governor Dukakis in the 80s. And this law guarantees homeless families, pregnant women, those with children, access to temporary shelter and services. New York City has a similar mandate that arises from a court case, and that one's actually broader because it requires the city to provide enough shelter, enough beds overnight for New York City. These are the only two places that have a law like that on the books. It would be very expensive, California's shelter bed shortage, and it would have taken a lot of money away from the permanent solution, which is housing creation. You know, I think Newsom let sheltering fall by the wayside a little bit because he wants to focus on the long-term solution, which is permanent supportive housing, affordable housing, more middle-income housing, more housing in general.
1: Sure, yeah, that seems prudent.
0: It makes sense, yeah. But then what you see in the interim, in some places, a shelter bed shortage of around 1,000. You know, I was speaking with a county administrator in Fresno County, another rural community in the Central Valley, that is following Newsom's encampment clearance guidance and moving people along as often as they can when encampments are reported. Shelter bed shortage of around 1,000 beds. So they're literally just asking people to move their tents. And, you know, it's if moving people with nowhere to offer them. Fresno is offering a motel voucher for 2 weeks that, you know, people sometimes can't bring their pets to a motel. Maybe that community is in a community a few months not calling home, so they're uncomfortable moving. I think it's just, it's difficult to focus so much on this permanent part that is the solution, but that is years down the road of us actually having enough housing.
1: Sure.
0: And then in the meantime, just asking people to move every 3 days.
1: Yeah, of course. Before we let you go, I wanted to make sure that folks know how to keep up with you. Obviously, there are people like me who they have a heart. They want to be as supportive as they can be when it comes to, you know, homeless folks. And this article, I think, gives them some insight. But I know you've written a number of articles that are fantastic. I obviously wrote an article last year about the nation's largest nutrition education program being eliminated by the U.S. Congress. I wish I had time to get to those questions. But again, before we go, make sure that our listeners have a way to like lock in with you, just kind of follow your journalism and stay informed.
0: Yeah, absolutely. So you can read everything I've written and my wonderful colleagues have written on www.washingtonmonthly.com. We also do email newsletters a few times a week, and you can on the homepage of our website. And I will say that this summer, we, as with every decades, the Washington Monthly will be putting out our annual college guide, which ranks schools not based on, you know, selectivity or prestige. You're not seeing same schools topping the ranks as the U.S. News and World Report rankings. These are the schools that educate broad swaths of lower income and working class Americans, educate them affordably, allow them high alumni earnings after graduation, and really are just driving social mobility in our country. You know, Cal State Fresno was really near the top of our list, and you don't usually see these amazing regional colleges that do educate the majority of Americans in other college rankings very often. So to check that out near the end of the summer when it comes out. And yeah, thank you so much for having me.
1: Absolutely. I appreciate it. It's been a pleasure. Please come back and share with us again. This has been quite insightful, and I can't thank you enough. Once again, today's guest has been journalist Gillen Tenner Martin, who is the features editor at the Washington Monthly. And don't forget about her recently published article entitled Gavin Newsom's Tragic Mistake on Homelessness. Stick around. We're coming back with Bobby Nichols right after this. Bobby Nichols is Tempe, Arizona's first Democratic Socialist City Council member and one of a slate of candidates endorsed by Bernie Sanders. Bobby is the former Phoenix Democratic Socialist of America's chapter chair and current member. He is the founder of Arizona Works Together, a pro-union political action committee operating at the state level. Additionally, Bobby Nichols works for the Office of the Arizona Attorney General as a state attorney representing Arizona's Departments of Child Safety and Economic Security in superior and administrative court cases involving the abuse, neglect, and exploitation of minor children and vulnerable adults. And he's back in the studio with us today. So welcome back, Bobby. Congratulations.
2: Thank you very much. I really appreciate that.
1: Yeah, man. And, you know, for the folks that don't know, talk about your recent win and everything that went into that.
2: Yeah. So I just got elected to Tempe City Council, like you said, first Democratic Socialist elected to City Council in Tempe. And I think in Maricopa County, actually, there's one Democratic Socialist in Tucson City Council. Her name's Miranda Schubert. She's great. Mm-hmm. Definitely an inspiring force in local Arizona politics. Sure. But I mean, I'd like to take personal credit for the win, but it is a team effort. Over 300 people showed up to knock doors for us. More than 1,000 people donated. Mm-hmm. We were able to raise like $65,000 from small dollar donations. Mm-hmm. Didn't take a cent from corporate developers, land use attorneys, monopoly utilities, or any of the big moneyed interests that typically run Arizona's political scene. Mm-hmm. And I'm really, really grateful for all the incredible support we've received. It's humbling. It's encouraging. It's inspiring. Gives me a lot of hope for the future.
1: Sure.
2: And not just in Arizona, but around the country. As you know, there's a lot of Democratic Socialists making big waves, getting big wins.
1: Yeah.
2: And yeah, it feels great.
1: I want to talk about that. But okay. First, while we're here, in Tempe, there is a maybe, well, I don't know this to be certain. Maybe you know a little bit better, but I'm sure that our listeners around the country might be interested. There might be a more progressive element in Tempe that might have led to your election to city council there. Mm-hmm. Is that true?
2: Yeah, so there is a...
1: Describe Tempe for folks that have never been.
2: So Tempe is a college town. Okay. ASU has been in Tempe since before Tempe was even officially established.
1: Okay, ASU being Arizona State
2: University. Arizona State University. Gotcha. It's a massive force, so a lot of students come in. We have a lot of highly educated people who are doing incredible work around building businesses in Arizona, around developing our state for working people just across the board. They like to say, number one in innovation. That doesn't necessarily mean anything, but they are a big force in keeping the city young and plugged in.
1: Okay.
2: And that leads to a lot of progressive action in the political scene. So
1: sure.
2: I was mentioned on a, I don't remember which news station did it, but somebody referred to Tempe as the People's Republic of Tempe, which I think is great.
1: Okay.
2: But, you know, ultimately it did have a lot of the same issues that other cities in Arizona face, where there's corporate capture. Our politicians are oftentimes responding more to the desires of landlords and developers than they are to tenants and people who want to get into home ownership.
1: Sure.
2: And it just led to a situation that was out of control in terms of the actual livability and affordability of the city. Our housing costs were about 40% higher than the national average. So if you wanted to buy a home in Tempe, you'd be spending some $200,000 more than the average home cost around the country.
1: Wow.
2: Rents were about $200 to $500 more per month than around the rest of the country, on average, of course. But it made it more difficult for students to build lives there, for young people to develop families there. And so our schools have seen massive drop-offs in enrollments, which has led to big budget cuts that come from the state level, make it much more difficult for our schools to stay open. A bunch of them recently had to close, which is hugely problematic for a city that is catering to young people through the university and is not able to maintain or keep people in the city who are then graduating with degrees and trying to go on to be really valuable, productive members of society, but are having to leave because they just can't afford to live in Tempe.
1: Okay. Well, fantastic. Is there, we haven't talked about the other victories, democratic socialist victories on the country yet, so I'm skipping ahead just a bit.
2: Right.
1: But is there maybe some commonality, or maybe there's no commonality in terms of the electorate, the base of people that are electing these democratic socialists around the country? Is there any pattern that we might recognize? And there's no wrong answer here, of course. I'm not looking for anything. It just helps to know who are electing the democratic socialists around the country.
2: I actually would say, based on what we've seen, so let's think about it, not just DSA endorsed, but Bernie Sanders endorsed, Zora Mamdani endorsed, people who are fighting for the affordability agenda, for lack of a better term, trying to make it easier for people to own homes or pay their rents or get to work or whatever the case may be. I actually feel like the base is significantly broader than the than most news outlets have been trying to make it seem post the New York victories.
1: Okay.
2: And what makes me say that is how successful Graham Plattner in Maine has been on a Senate level. That's a statewide race in a city or in a state that has had a Republican in the Senate for a significant amount of time now. But this progressive who has showed up as a working person who wants to make it easier for working people to build families, live lives, go on vacation, enjoy the time that they have in the community, has been incredibly successful. Absolutely dominated the corporate candidate who came out late, of course, but also received a ton of backing from people like Chuck Schumer and Hakeem Jeffries, who are more on the establishment, corporate-funded side of the Democratic Party. Of course, I think the ones that are most visible are going to be the New Yorks of the world. They're going to be the Daria Lisa Avila Chevalier, the Claire Valdez, Brad Lander to a certain extent as well. It's all a repudiation of the corporate capture of the Democratic Party and politics as usual.
1: Yeah.
2: But I think while in some of those cases you have a young or a highly educated electorate, you also have other places where just working class people are wanting to see that their representatives are going to show up and fight for their lives to be better instead of making excuses about why nothing can ever be done.
1: Yeah, I like that, because there's still this air of boogeyman associated with democratic socialists on the right.
2: Yeah.
1: Right. And it would be too easy for especially those that oppose you to dismiss your victory as simply due to the fact that it is in Tempe.
2: Yeah.
1: And Tempe, from what I understand, is more diverse than just college students.
2: Correct.
1: A lot of the college students don't live in Tempe. Of course, they can't afford a home in Tempe.
2: And the ones who do live there oftentimes don't vote.
1: Sure. Yeah. And I would imagine that a lot of the people that work at the universities, as you mentioned, these are educated people. These are people that aren't given to the optics that the right wing has, right wing media, I should say, has attempted to chronicle.
2: Mm-hmm.
1: And so a lot of the ideas, I think, that are espoused by democratic socialists, I think they find fertile soil in a place like that. But also, as you mentioned, they find fertile soil in places like Maine, of course, New York, and other places around the country.
2: Yeah.
1: But I think there's something else here, too, which is that Q and I, we had this conversation the other day. And speaking about Republicans, the Republicans at present control all three branches of government because of Project 2025 and the ripple effects of that. They are loyalists, not even just Republicans, but Trump loyalists are installed at every single facet, nook cranny of the federal government to execute on his will and his will alone. We've certainly seen that here because we broadcast. So FCC, Federal Communications Commission. And yet and still, the elected Republicans are concerned about voter fraud, In fact, it's one of the primary fights that they are fighting right now.
2: Yeah.
1: And they're pushing back against voter fraud when they've won all the elections. So they're creating, like, it doesn't make any sense.
2: Yeah.
1: If there was voter fraud, you wouldn't have won the elections, right? In addition to that, Donald Trump has led us into a war that nobody asked for. Donald Trump has upset the global balance of pretty much everything that we hold dear in this country. And all of the promises that Donald Trump made on the campaign trail, he's failed to deliver on the meaningful ones at minimum. Mm-hmm. I would argue even more than that. And so it's not just progressive-minded people in college towns. Indeed, I would imagine there's a not insignificant amount of what would traditionally be Republican voters that are looking at this administration saying, okay, we've given Republicans all of the keys to the government to see what they'll do. They have no excuse, and life is not better. And so a person like you comes along and says, hey, this could work. Yeah. It has worked, and this is what we want to do. And I think there's a Venn diagram. There's a cross-section of things that I think Republicans and Democrats both want sincerely for the country. It's not rooted in hatred or divisiveness.
2: Right.
1: That I think Democratic socialists are kind of propping up. So,
2: yeah.
1: So speak to that. Maybe I see that. Maybe it's
2: that
1: there.
2: Reminds me of something that the current Senate Democrat candidate for Texas, James Tallarico, has said.
1: Hmm.
2: And I don't necessarily fully agree with everything he's put out, but what I do like is how he says this is less a battle of left versus right than top versus bottom.
1: Yeah, sure.
2: And I think it's really important to remember that in a capitalist country, we have two capitalist parties.
1: Mm-hmm.
2: And while we are seeing incredible success by socialist organizers within the more left wing of those capitalist parties, it is important to remember that the pushback they're going to see, it's not a fluke. It is a feature of the system.
1: Sure.
2: And how we're seeing there's now a moderate manifesto that a couple of the more centrist Democratic Congress people put out together, which is hilarious. It's intended to push back against the Democratic Socialists by showing that, but it's pandering to the wealthy people who are funding their campaigns.
1: Sure.
2: And what I would say about Trump, I'm gonna back this up a little bit.
1: Go for it.
2: So in my campaign, and in a lot of the campaigns that we've seen, we've had incredible conversations with Republicans. There are a ton of people who are just feeling the burden of a world that does not work for them, that is too expensive for them, where people don't seem to care about whether they have the money to own a home or raise a family or do any of that.
1: Mm-hmm.
2: And their government certainly is not making any effort to make things better. And Democrats have spent a long time, corporate Democrats especially, I should say, have spent a really long time telling people to stop hoping for change. Despite what the campaign promises of 2008 and 2012 were, hope and change, we're fighting for a better future. As soon as those things began, or those that group sort of took power, it immediately became, well, we're going to do incrementalism, we're going to try and make little changes. And by not taking big enough steps, they gave room to the right to come in and bring the fascism that we're seeing today, the neoliberal bent of the Democratic Party establishment has paved the way for the fascism of Donald Trump, which is something that constantly requires crisis. So fascism cannot exist. And this goes to the what you were saying about the voter restrictions that the Republicans are still fighting for, even though they keep winning elections.
1: Mm-hmm.
2: One of the core tenets of fascism is our enemy is weak, but also strong.
1: Mm-hmm.
2: We are all powerful, but also in crisis.
1: Mm-hmm.
2: And you have to be able to square that circle with your base in order to continue to push these policies that don't help anyone. Because ultimately what fascism is a reaction of the ruling class to keep themselves in power when they notice that a social or political movement is rising to threaten them.
1: Okay.
2: And in this moment, democratic socialism is rising to threaten the ruling class in America, which is why we're seeing fascism push back so aggressively, and why we're you're seeing the ruling class push back so aggressively. Yeah. So Donald Trump, the Republicans, and even the corporate Democrats who are feeding into the same machine, who are taking money from AIPAC and the same donors who have propped up Donald Trump and his fascism, are going to do everything they can to belittle the success of Democratic Socialists, to make it seem like we are only succeeding in strong blue areas, and to make it feel like where we do succeed, it was a fluke, it's not something that's replicable, we shouldn't try to do it again, and in fact, we're harming the democratic process by running and winning these seats, which is ironic because for so long, the refrain of the corporate establishment Democrats has been, well, don't create another party, just run within the Democratic Party and push the party to the left. Mm-hmm. But now that people are pushing the party to the left, they're having this very visceral reaction, which I think speaks to what they ultimately wanted, which was progressives and people who are fighting for a better world to shut up and go away, which we're just not going to do.
1: I love that. I'm going to add this to what it is you were saying. This is Stephen A. Smith's voice here.
3: If the Democratic Party becomes the likes of Zohran Mamdani, who, by the way, I like. If the Democratic Party becomes him, you have no chance. You have no chance. On a national basis in terms of the presidency, in Senate seats, seats in the House, you have no chance. You might have a Democratic Socialist sprinkled here and there, but that ain't what America is. America's about capitalism. America's about dollars and cents. And you know what it's not about? Free stuff. Somebody got to say it, so I'm going to say it.
1: Okay, so we played that audio on air.
2: Yeah.
1: And your words rang in my mind as I was having a conversation with you. And in effect, what I said was, capitalism should not be, and was, as far as I understand, not intended to be the end game for any country, certainly not this one. Capitalism is a way for a country to innovate, to grow, to develop economically on the world stage, to get power, to build its military, its muscles, right? Yeah. And once capitalism has served its purpose for a country, it can now shift toward socialism. This is something that I learned from you. It's a brilliant way of explaining it. And I think that prior to that conversation, I, like many people, thought of capitalism as just kind of what it is. I mean, who would think to change it? You don't really. It's so big and it's so ingrained, and it was here before I got here, and it'll be here after I'm gone. What do you? It's like changing the sky or changing the clouds. It's just so too big for me, right?
2: Yeah.
1: Turns out that's not true.
2: Right.
1: Right. And you and I, we had a conversation about it. Might have been Finland or Denmark, one of those one of those places where they do have a capitalist foundation. These are places that innovate. They believe in businesses, and you know, businesses have their role in society. But it's not just business. It's not just chasing a dollar. Mm-hmm. Indeed, the metrics of those society and the health, the barometer of those societies is not measured in dollars and cents like we do here. Because if you were to try to measure the health of this society in dollars and cents, you would only get a very small snapshot of a few people and how well they're doing. And that's because we pay attention to S&P 500, the Dow and the Wall Street and all that sort of stuff. But these other countries, they have these their capitalist frameworks, but they have strong, incredibly robust socialist programs, right? Yeah. And so this push, I believe, it is time for this push, because what we're dealing with, and I said this on the show as well, is late stage capitalism. Mm-hmm. What we're dealing with is unfettered capitalism. We're not just dealing with capitalism. Yeah. We're not an emerging country. We're not third world and trying to get our footing in the, on the global stage. Yeah. So when a person like Stephen A. Smith screams into this microphone saying that there is no future for the Democratic Party when it comes to Democratic Socialists. That's effectively what he's trying to say. How do you respond to that?
2: Well, first I would point out that Stephen A's record for picking winners, at least in terms of the NBA Finals, like, I don't know how much we can take that as the arbiter of what's going to come down the pipeline.
1: Sure, sure.
2: But I think his reaction is the natural reaction of the outgoing capitalist ruling class to a world that is leaving the system that benefited them so greatly behind.
1: Sure.
2: And I think that's a human reaction. So I don't even have, I have no ill will towards anybody who looks at a future that doesn't look like what we have today and feels afraid.
1: Yeah.
2: I think that's a very human reaction.
1: Yeah.
2: And I think Gramsci, he's a communist from Italy during the World War II and Mussolini's fascist domination of Italy, said this very effectively, that this is the time, or the old world is dying and the new world is struggling to be born. So this is the time of monsters. Mm. And what that means is the world that existed before is afraid. It's in a corner. It's trying to grasp onto whatever straws it can to maintain its authority and to maintain the benefits for the people who have propped it up for so long.
1: Sure.
2: And the rest of us, the new world that benefits everyone beyond just affordability, but where workers have control of their lives, and we've expanded democracy from just the ballot box to the workplace, to the home, to wherever we have the opportunity to democratize human existence. We are also becoming fighters. And we're going to have to continue fighting for this world because they're not going to just give it to us. We have to go and take it.
1: I love it. One of the things that, to be fair, I've never given Donald Trump too much in the way of credit, but one of the things that I was forced to give Donald Trump credit for is being effective at delivering at least the optics that his base wanted to see.
2: Yeah.
1: He got in there, he got his people installed, and he got to work. And DEI and black women, 300,000 black women lost their job. Like, it was crazy. The immigration, sweet people getting shot in the street, all kinds of stuff, right? And he showed us what was possible. You mentioned Democrats, you know, in 2008 and 2012. That's Obama.
2: Yeah.
1: You know, and then we played the increment game. And yeah. I've always kind of provided a lot of cover for Democrats and for the country. This country is kind of a foul country from the perspective of my people. Right.
2: Yeah.
1: But, you know, I'm kind of the optimist between me and Q, I think. And so I've always kind of suggested to our listeners, hey, you know what? Progress is very slow on the scale of a country, on the timeline of a country. But in the lifetime, you know, you might not see all that much, but, you know, relative to a country, you know, this country has done some growing. It's gone through some growing pains.
2: Definitely.
1: In the last 250 years. Well, where we are might indicate where we could go. When it comes to Democrats and Republicans, that incremental stuff is something that James Baldwin spoke to. He asked a pointed question. How much time does it take? Because it's taken my time. It's taken my grandfather's time. It's taken my great grandfather's time. Q could quote that a lot better than I could. But his point is that these things, you could change them right now if you so chose. Donald Trump proved it.
2: Mm-hmm.
1: And you know who else proved it? Zoran Mom Donald.
2: Absolutely.
1: And so I love the fact that these people are not only getting elected, but they're delivering on their promises. And I think that with Zoran Mamdani, and I'll turn it over to you to jump in and share your thoughts. But another thing Q said on a recent episode was that when Bernie was running both times, Bernie, in my estimation, really had the support of the people. He wasn't bought and paid for by anybody. People supported Bernie Sanders. And Hillary Clinton and the Democratic establishment did their thing and they got Bernie up out of there. And then, of course, the second time that happened with him when he was running against Joe Biden. It's hard to forgive Democrats for that.
2: Yeah.
1: However, Q mentioned that Bernie Sanders was older. He looked older. And so for people that weren't in love with Bernie Sanders, he looked frail relative to the other candidates that were running. Zoran Mamdani did not look frail. He brought the panache, he brought the charisma, and obviously the ideas. You're another person that you're like my personal Zoran Mamdani.
2: That means a lot.
1: And you know, the ideas that Bernie was able to kind of like, the seeds he was able to kind of plant and water here and there in speaking and you know, being a surrogate speaker for different politicians over the years, you know, watering those and having them take root. I think that those ideas have turned into a population that is ready to lean into this era of this country. That was a long roundabout way of me bringing Bernie Sanders into the conversation. Yeah. But I wanted you to speak to how effective Democratic Socialists have been with Zohran Mamdani, obviously being one that you can speak to right now, because a lot of you guys are just getting started here. But also, I wanted you to talk about how important it was to get that endorsement, like what that felt like for you from Bernie himself.
2: I'll start with that, because it was absolutely surreal.
1: It was that way for me, too. I was so proud of you.
2: And I knew that I had submitted the application correctly. I knew they'd received it.
1: Okay.
2: I had no idea that it was going to happen until 3 days before it happened.
1: Oh, wow.
2: And okay. So we got that update. We were not allowed to tell anybody until the day they actually posted about it.
1: Okay.
2: And so it was all I could do to bite my tongue for those 3 days. But honestly, what you mentioned about a lot of people now being primed for change because of what Bernie Sanders did really played out in our campaign, because what we decided to do with that, we weren't going to be able to like fundraise off of it. We weren't going to be able to get a big media splash off of it. What we were able to do was use that brief moment of legitimacy within the progressive movement as a whole to boost all of our volunteers, to get everybody who was already plugged into this campaign, because they knew we were fighting for a world that was affordable for everyone, even more jazzed up for the last few days of canvassing.
1: Yeah.
2: And if you look at the numbers of what we did on election day, which means people who were talked to once it was not possible to mail ballots back, which is when we had the ability to go out and use that Bernie Sanders endorsement, we dominated.
1: That's where it came from.
2: Exactly.
1: Real quick, while you're here, because I was kind of watching it very closely, and you can correct me if I'm wrong, but you know, you were among the top candidates.
2: Yeah.
1: But it didn't look like you were in first place.
2: No.
1: And then this, you know, the comeback kid.
2: Yeah.
1: You know what I mean? So that, I think that's what I saw. And that's what you're
2: telling me. We won the election day votes in the primary.
1: Okay.
2: But not by the degree that we won them in the general.
1: Okay.
2: And
1: good stuff.
2: I really do attribute that to not just the Bernie Sanders endorsement, because obviously it's not just about this one person, but about how my volunteers, how the community that had showed up for our campaign saw that as proof that we were doing the right thing, that we were fighting the good fight, and that we could all go out and do it just a little bit more to make sure we were able to win what we were trying to fight for.
1: Good stuff. Well, the truth is that, you know, for me, you've proven that a person with a good idea, you have quite a few good ideas, but a person with a good idea who is fueled by some conviction can get involved and make something happen, can make the changes that they want to see in the world. You're a living testament to it, because I remember the first time you came up on the show with that good idea. And here you are, a council member.
2: Thank you very much.
1: And I'm excited to see what, you know, the rest of your tenure holds. I would imagine that this will go as far as you'd like it to go. You know, count me among one of your supporters. I'm really proud of you. And then for folks that are just now hearing this conversation, make sure that they can plug in, pay attention, maybe get some inspiration and repeat your success in their own city.
2: If you want to know more about me and my campaign, go to bobby4tempe.com. You can go to our social media pages at bobby4tempe. That's a number 4, where we are continuing to talk about what we're doing on the political scene in Arizona. We're posting endorsements of people who are running in the state house. Shout out to Alberto Flores, Lizbeth Escuernaga, Annalise Ortiz, Lauren Kuby, people who are fighting for working people in Arizona. And get involved with DSA. Go join DSA right now, because this is where the organizing is happening. It's a big tent organization for people who are left of what the Democratic Party has established as acceptable, and we're fighting to make the changes we need to make to this system in order to keep the working class alive and put us on top of the political structures.
1: Okay, once again, ladies and gentlemen, Bobby Nichols, Tempe, Arizona's first Democratic Socialist City Council member. Once again, congratulations.
2: Come back anytime. Thank you so much. It is an honor to be here. I love coming back, and I will be back.
1: Okay. We love it.
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5: 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In today's labor history, on this date in 1964, President Johnson signed Title VII of the Civil Rights Act of 1964, forbidding employers and unions from discriminating on the basis of race, color, gender, nationality, or religion. Today's labor quote is by Barack Obama, who said, "Because of the civil rights movement, new doors of opportunity and education swung open for everybody, not just for blacks and whites, but also women and Latinos, and Asians, and Native Americans, and gay Americans, and Americans with a disability. They swung open for you, and they swung open for me. And that's why I'm standing here today, because of those efforts, because of that legacy." 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
7: Meet Black Thunderbird, a.k.a. Shirley Iwanchuk. She is an Anishinaabe cultural teacher. Today, we are standing in a patch of green while Shirley demonstrates her handmade garden tools.
8: Today, I want to show you my antler rake. It's made with a deer antler, so use it like this. Raking your garden, cleaning it between the rows.
7: Seems simple enough. Antler, red willow, sinew, rake. And when you flip it upside down, it doubles as a wizard staff. But then Shirley shows us another tool.
9: That's a not a weapon!
10: I'm gonna knock myself out here.
8: That's a budagan.
10: Budagan.
8: So you hold it like this.
7: The budagan is a long, heavy, bat-like stick made of ash. It is used to crush corn inside a hollowed-out stump. Using this tool is a team effort. And don't forget to sing.
8: And we would sing and dance. You'd have your own. There would be like six of us.
10: Go around.
8: No, we stay still because we're pounding the corn.
10: Oh, everybody has a stick. Yeah. Amazing.
8: And then as we grind it and it goes down, she puts more into our bowl.
10: Oh, we're not done.
11: Work's never done.
8: And it's heavy.
10: Yes, it is very heavy.
8: Yes. No kung fu fighting in the park,
10: no kung
8: Rosanna.
10: Fu fighting.
7: Shirley uses these tools while she gardens by the moonlight. Knowledge like moon planting was passed on by her mother and her aunties. Knowledge she now passes on to others.
8: We all carry seeds. The men carry seeds, women carry seeds, all carry seeds, eh?
10: Yeah.
8: So anybody could have those teachings.
10: Thank you for sharing that with me.
8: You're
10: today.
8: Welcome, doll. Yep. We'll see you again.
10: Can I ask him?
8: No word for goodbye.
7: Danse Anin Bujou. Hello and welcome. This is Unreserved. I'm Rosanna Deerchild. Shirley Iwanchuk teaches people how to plant the freshest, juiciest garden by following Grandmother Moon.
11: And during that new moon time is the time to plan your garden. What do I want in my life for my little piece of land?
7: And ever since her first medicine picking workshop, Marie Anderson has been harvesting her own plant medicines and feeling grounded in who she is.
12: I think it's just important to take part of these workshops in order to realize, like, yeah, I am a Dene person or an Indigenous person on the land, and it's important for me to be here.
7: Plus, Grayson Tanche is excited to organize her first medicine picking workshop because she knows just how healing the land and culture can be.
13: To me, most importantly, it's building relationship with the land and water and the medicines that we have within the Decho region that are taught by our Decho elders.
7: Today, restoring our relationship with the land and planting seeds of cultural connection. When the snow is gone and the first buds start to appear, it means medicine picking time for the Decho First Nations. Soon it will be time to pick sage and sweetgrass, willow and cattail, and to prep salves and oils and teas. Grayson Tanche is the Health and Wellness Program Manager for Decho First Nations. She wants traditional medicine knowledge to be accessible to all members of the territory. She's been dreaming about organizing a medicine picking workshop, and it will finally take place this summer. Grayson, welcome to Unreserved.
13: Hi, Rosanna. Thank you for having me.
7: Thank you for being here. So tell me about the upcoming medicine picking workshop. What is that exactly?
13: We at Decho First Nations, we've delivered one previously, and it was in August of 2024. And so there were six participants that traveled from across the Decho region heading to Fort Providence, and they went and they harvested mint, sweetgrass, rat root, horsetail, and red willow. And so this year we will be planning to go and harvest sweetgrass, sage, mint, and rat root as well.
7: That sounds amazing. And for people who don't maybe know why those things are important, can you share a little bit about why those medicines are particularly important to your nation?
13: Sweetgrass is burned to purify, cleanse the air, and it carries prayers to the spirit world and creator, and so often representing kindness and the connection between mind, body, and spirit. And sage also is another medicine that is burned to purify and cleanse the air, and the same intention is to carry prayers to the spirit world and to creator. As some of those medicines are often used to, we brew them into teas to treat coughs, fevers, sore throats. And there's other things that can be used if made into salves. We use it to treat skin damage, insect bites, like things like eczema. Rat root is a very powerful medicine that we use here. And it's also used for coughs and colds and immune issues.
7: Yeah. So very important to the many nations that use them. You'd mentioned that this is like the second time that this workshop has been offered. What took the people away from, you know, gathering medicines like this regularly?
13: Well, a lot of it has to do with colonization, residential schools. And as we know, traditional medicines are very more accessible in easier ways. We can buy it online. A lot of other people do harvesting, and so we can get it on like websites and things like that. So the intention behind this program specifically is to assist our members and our people to become capable Dene's. And to being capable means having responsible, skillful, and respectful relationships with the spiritual world, with the land, and with other people and with ourselves.
7: Personally, why is this workshop important to you?
13: Well, to me personally, it is, like I spoke about, the intent of helping build capable Dene people. And so along with building and helping people become more capable as individuals, to become self-aware and move closer towards cultural pride, and within that is healing. And to increase the understanding of our Dene perspective and our worldview, we have a set of Dene laws that we teach our children and that were taught to us since time immemorial. And then with that also the natural laws and self-location, self-identification with the land, the spiritual world, and other people and ourselves. But to me, most importantly, it's building relationship with the land and water and the medicines that we have within the Decho region that are taught by our Decho elders.
14: And how has, you know, returning to gathering these medicines and partaking in medicines helped you in your own healing journey?
13: Yeah, it definitely has. I mean, I'm a recovering addict. And so a huge part of like my healing is my identity as a Dene woman. And so within that, that means my relationship with land and the spirit world and my creator, my family, the children, my teachings, my elders, my ancestors. And that's a huge part of my healing journey. And it's what keeps me going, and it gives me the strength to continue on my journey of sobriety on the red road.
14: Mm-hmm. How has that helped you as you walk that journey, you know, returning to the land, building that relationship, picking those medicines? Why does that work for you or for any Indigenous person who goes back to the land to heal?
13: Well, I think that as we lose our way on our walk, that there's a lot of things that impact that, and that being like colonization, being an intergenerational residential school survivor, and intergenerational trauma as well. A lot of those things are big factors as to addictions and struggles along my walk. But going back to the land and accessing knowledge from our elders and spending those times, it creates strong identity, also self-love, self-respect. And those are things to me that are very valuable along my journey and have helped me find the strength within myself to continue on my walk, and also helping others. And so that reciprocal relationship with land teaches me how to have a reciprocal, healthy relationship with others as well, which is very supportive and a huge cornerstone on my journey.
14: You know, how concerned are you as somebody who is in recovery and walking that road? How concerned are you about, you know, the presence of drugs and alcohol in your community, considering they are so small and sort of set apart from each other?
13: Extremely concerned. So my community specifically, we had a residential school right in on the island. And so you very much see the impacts of residential school, the legacy of that within my people. And so with that, we have vulnerable people with intergenerational trauma, and then we had alcoholism, and now there, and then residential school money was given to our people as well, and not the skills and how to utilize that in a good way, or how to set yourselves up or your children. And so you have a people with trauma and issues, and then you give them a sum of money, and we have drugs accessible here all the time. Before, it was a little harder. It was more difficult back then. There weren't people that weren't from here that came to sell drugs. They stood out like a sore thumb. And so now it's our people are so far in that along that path of addictions that they lose their way. And so the thought of bringing in strangers and like drug dealers and things like that is more rampant now. And it's affected definitely the culture within our community. And so that was a big thing about me coming, returning home to the Detroit region specifically for this role as a health and wellness program manager, to share my experience and my story and to lead by example.
14: Hmm. What role do you think, you know, land-based workshops like medicine picking and going back to the land and building that relationship could have on, you know, pushing back, helping heal from those kinds of drug and alcohol addictions?
13: Well, I can speak from experience because our region, the population is so small that I do know everybody here and all the people that I've helped and that have come through our programs. I've seen some massive, beautiful changes. I've seen a lot, witnessed a lot of recovery stories, and I see a lot of my people coming back to themselves and coming along their journey. It's what wakes me up every day and keeps me going is doing this work, because I've been blessed with the opportunity to witness a lot of people recover and come out of it.
14: What are some of the challenges involved in, you know, bringing those kinds of Indigenous knowledge and medicine picking, land-based, all those healing initiatives back to the community? What are the challenges that you face in doing that?
13: A lot of challenges that I face in my role, I think, well, some of it is politics, and a lack of understanding is a big one. Well, you can only take people as far as you've gone yourself. And we have a lot of people that haven't done their healing work. And so trying to help people understand like why this is good and why it's good for our people and why it's needed. And there's also the denialism of, you know, we are living and breathing like the residential school legacy. And it's just become so normalized in our small communities that the opposite of that is health and wellness and healing. And so it's unfamiliar. And a lot of people, you know, they stay away from the unknown and they stay away from the unfamiliar. If they don't recognize it, they don't want it. And so the resistance from that is probably the biggest barrier within my work.
14: Mm. It sounds a bit like an uphill battle to me, you know, trying to roll a big rock up a hill. What keeps you going and motivated to bring these ways back?
13: I was a participant in our Journey to the Best Self annual healing program in 2022, which was the beginning of my recovery story. And so because I've experienced that, I now, at the end of our healing program, we invite our alumni, so six of people that have been successful in their healing journey, to come and speak to our participants. So through that experience, I've been able to share my stories and my experience. And I've also, because I deliver the program, I see people when they come into it in the beginning. And then at the end, when I go and share my story, I see that. And it's a night and day difference in our participants. And so being a part of that and helping people get there and get to this journey is probably the greatest part about it. Also, working so closely with our elders who are aging, and we've lost a lot of elders in the last 10 years. And so being able to work closely and learn from our elders in a very beautiful and humbling way is also one of the greatest experiences. And seeing our

0: communities. The way they embrace our programs and the way that we're welcomed into the communities, it's been a blessing.
1: Yeah. Sharing your story can be very difficult. And I understand that your stories with addictions was a very challenging journey for you. But sharing that story is so brave, because there's always that one person that needs to hear that story in a room. Can I ask if you could share a little bit of your story with us? Like, what was your journey like from then to now?
0: Yeah. So I've been sober since November of 2023. I was a high functioning addict. And so I was able to attain my education and my degree and things, still struggling. I left Alberta in 2023. I moved to Hay River and I started working, but it wasn't meaningful work. And so it was really about just getting my footing, becoming employable again, being consistent and dependable with my family, building those relationships. And after a little bit of time, I realized that I was tired of being alone. I am a single parent. I have one son. And so we were living in Hay River alone, and it just kind of got tiresome. And so this position came available. And so I applied and I got the job, and I made the decision to move home to Fort Simpson. Since then, I've been in this helping role. And so in the helping role, it's because it is meaningful and fulfilling work that, you know, you feel good and it makes you feel like you're doing your own work. And then I went through some recent traumas last year, and then showed me all my unhealed parts. And it made me realize that, well, even though I'm helping others and it feels good, I've put myself last on my priority list. And so I made the decision to apply to go to a traditional healing program. So I went to treatment. I left the first week of March, and I was gone for 8 weeks, and I just returned home a couple of weeks ago. And so in that 8 weeks that I was away, I did some amazing, intense trauma work. I released a lot of traumas. I did a lot of forgiving. I did a lot of ceremony. I was very fortunate. We did sweat lodges every week. Every morning we did drum songs. We did smudge prayer. We did spirit baths. It was an absolute blessing, and it was one of the greatest experiences of my life. Like any other healing journey, there was a lot of hurdles, there was a lot of trials, a lot of tests, but all I had known and had in my head was that there's no way in the world that I left my children and I left my home for my job and everything for 8 weeks, and I came here with a specific mindset. I was not going to leave there with the same mindset. So I did my work, I pushed through, I came home, and I'm definitely not the same person I was when I walked in those doors. Neither am I the same person when I got sober in 2023. And being there had made me realize that quitting drugs and alcohol was just the first step. It was only one part of my journey, and that making the journey from my head to my heart was probably going to be my hardest work ever, but the most rewarding, and it most definitely was. And today, for the first time in my life, I have understanding and knowing as to why I was the way I was. And I didn't realize that I was carrying so many other traumas. I was carrying my mother's traumas. I was carrying my grandmother's traumas. The impacts of residential school and how very much that defined me. And I let that define me as a young woman struggling with addictions. And today I have freedom from that, and it's absolutely liberating. I have peace in my mind and in my heart, and I'm just full of gratitude. So while I was away at treatment, one of the big parts of the program was harvesting medicine and preparing those. And so when I was there, I was on the Gitxsan territory. The medicines that we harvested were Devil's Club, spruce tips, chaga, juniper. And so those were some of the medicines that we picked and harvested. And with that, we learned how to prepare them. And so this necklace I'm wearing right here is made of Devil's Club beads. And so this was one of the medicines that we learned how to harvest. And when we were harvesting that, we were making a Five Alive tea. And so that is a very, very powerful tea that they use in the BC, in the Gitxsan territory. And it's used to combat colds and flus, really any viral type of sickness. But also it is very good. It is a very strong medicine that they use for stomach issues as well. And it's used for many different things. They make salves out of it. And I was gifted with some teachings on how to make oils and salves as well. But while we were there, we also did a lot of harvesting of willows, because we got the opportunity to build a sweat lodge, which was a very, very beautiful experience.
1: Oh, that's beautiful. So inspiring. Thank you for sharing that. Now back to the workshop. What is your grand hope and your grand goal in bringing these kinds of workshops back? What is it you

0: crisis, and we're facing these different types of beasts, especially with the different drugs and the addictions in the communities. And honestly, like, the only thing stronger than hate is love. And with things like going back to the land and medicine picking, love trumps. And my goal and my hope is that love will continue to trump and self-love will thrive within my people, and just have a nation of strong Dene people, capable, full of love, kindness, respect, just all those wonderful things.
1: Well, thank you so much for sharing some time with me today.
0: Thank you for having me.
1: Grayson Tanche is Daycho Dene, and she's the Health and Wellness Program Manager for Daycho First Nations. This is Unreserved on CBC Radio 1, Sirius XM, U.S. Public Radio, and Native Voice 1. I'm Rosanna Deerchild. Today, Indigenous people who are planting seeds of culture by returning to the land. Still ahead.
2: I didn't realize how much medicine is out there, and it's just wild when you realize, like, oh, there's this medicine here everywhere, really, and you just don't know about it.
1: Marie Anderson's first medicine picking workshop gifted her lessons she still uses today. Lessons about harvesting plants and about who she is. But first, some music from the young people of Henvey Inlet First Nation. Several Ojibwe youth worked with Nuwijinan, a nonprofit that travels to Indigenous communities to teach youth the fundamentals of sound recording, music production, songwriting, vocals, and performance. Here is Flowers Bloom.

0: That was Norwegian Artists featuring youth from Henvi Inlet First Nation with Flowers Bloom. 2 years ago, Daecho First Nations ran their very first medicine picking workshop, and Marie Anderson was the youngest person to participate. She was 20 years old at the time. It set her on a path to continue to learn about and to pick her own medicines. Marie lives in Fort Simpson. She is Dene from Daecho First Nations.
1: I seen this post on Facebook that was describing a medicine picking workshop. I was already pretty interested in my culture and especially medicine picking, so it just like fell into a really good place. I was just interested in knowing like holistic medicine and learning how to just heal myself and heal others around me. I just think it's a really cool thing to attend to. During the workshop, we would go to a camp, like a traditional camp outside of Fort Providence. And we would set up there in the morning and we would do a prayer and a smudge. And then we would go and collect medicine together. We would harvest in like swampy areas near the river. We would harvest on the side of the road of just the highway in these marshy areas that were like across the river, just like all kinds of random places. You know, I bet I walked through thousands and thousands of all kinds of medicine and just haven't realized. It's just wild when you realize like, oh, there's this medicine here everywhere, really, and you just don't know about it. We harvested red willow, which is like red dogwood. We harvested wild mint. We harvested sweet flag root, also known as rat root. And we also harvested sweet grass. Typically, when we harvest these plants, we'd like to give an offer before we take the plants from the land. And we do so through tobacco or other traditional plants, traditional food, whatever you really have on you, you would offer it to the plant just near like the root or the stem. And you would say a prayer and thank it. And then you would harvest it in a respectful way. With this sweet grass, we would make sure it's sweet grass by seeing the bottom, see if it was red. And then we would pluck quite a bit around the same size kind of sweet grass. And then we would take it back to camp and then we would braid it together and then let it dry in the sun or whatnot. It's quite hard to distinguish different grasses, so you would have to know where it is. And you could sometimes smell it in the air, so sometimes you would get a whiff and you'd be like, oh, there's sweet grass around. Sweet flag root, we would have to get rubber boots because typically you're in water when you're harvesting sweet flag root. And you would go into this pondy area and you would go have to put your hands in the water and follow the stem of a plant with a cone on it. And then you would pull the root out of the water and cut it. And it's very tough to get out of the water. So you have to like really put some manpower into it. You would go back to camp and you would typically get a brush of some sort and brush all the dirt off best you can. And you would soak it, you would brush it over and over. It's quite a process to clean it. And then once it's clean enough, you would cut it into portions of like single dose portions, just little circular discs, and you would dry them as is, like just in the sun, and you would wait for it to dry up to be able to then put in a bag or whatever so it doesn't mold. We also did the salve with some, I believe, olive oil. We put the rat root fresh in some olive oil in a jar. We'd let it sit for weeks and then we would use it for sore muscles. It was really cool. When you're picking medicine, I learned that you have to be respectful, thinking respectful thoughts, not being negative, because when you're collecting medicine from the land, if you're in a negative state, you could have these emotions be transferred to the plant and it won't be as medicinal, or you could pass on bad energy to other people you're gifting the medicine to. So you have to be really careful about your mind space and the way you carry yourself on the land. Like you have to be carrying yourself in a different way. There was Frank and Beverly Hope. They were facilitating the program and they had brought elders along and they had shared their knowledge about medicine. The elders had a knowledge keeper's role. Like they would typically be the ones helping facilitate the workshop and they would be there teaching us on the land about everything they know about these plants, telling all kinds of stories about their life. And it was beautiful. Like it was an experience I haven't truly experienced before. Being in this workshop with them, I felt really humbled in my knowledge, and it made me realize like I don't talk to the elders enough here in my community, and I definitely have knowledge that I could be gaining from these elders that are passing away, and they have this knowledge that can't be passed down if it's not asked. I think it's important to get elders and youth together to go back to our old traditional ways. I think we've lost the youth and elder engagement. We don't talk to elders anymore. We're stuck inside on our phones, and the elders are waiting for us to come ask them questions. They're waiting for us to come to them because that's how it's always been. We would go to the elders, but we don't do that anymore. And I feel as though these elders are losing a way to pass down this knowledge. It's like we're walking out of balance as a community, and I just believe that we should all be working together to be gathering as much knowledge from these elders as we can. I've been picking a lot of medicine recently. This weekend, I went out to harvest some rose petals. It smells so good outside right now because of these rose petals. And I also harvest some spruce tips this weekend. And now they're just drying in my spare room, and I'm hoping to make a tea for some elders. I feel as though I've been definitely more inclined to be picking my own medicine since the workshop. Like, I don't think I've even picked my own medicine prior to that. And it definitely sparked an interest in being outside and foraging just different things. It's so cool to realize like that you could pick your own medicine, and it's not like this quote unquote holistic BS. You know, it's something that is natural and it's good for you and it's not full of these chemicals. It's really cool to realize like I could rely on myself on the land if I have to, and that these plants are here to help me. Being on the land and picking medicine makes me feel complete. It makes me feel very happy and humble and connected to the land. I feel very calm and just happy to be there. Like I've never had a bad time collecting medicine on the land. I always feel really good. I think it matters to me because it's deeply rooted in my culture, and it's something that was passed down for generations and generations through oral history, and it was lost after colonization happened and the residential school took this knowledge away from us. I think it's important to keep the tradition going and learning from the elders going, because if we stop and we stop learning these things, then I feel as though like then they've won, you know? I think it's just important to take part of these workshops in order to realize, like, yeah, I am a Dene person or an Indigenous person on the land, and it's important for me to be here. It's where I come from. This is my home. Like, this is where my ancestors lived for thousands and thousands of years. And I think it's so important to continue the culture and the language and everything related to our traditions. I think it's just so important to be on the land, period.
0: Marie Anderson lives in Fort Simpson. She is Dene from Dajo First Nations. You're listening to Unreserved on CBC Radio 1, Sirius XM, U.S. Public Radio, and Native Voice 1. I'm Rosanna Deerchild. Today, cultivating healing for the mind, body, and spirit, from the traditions of medicine picking to the ancient practice of moonlight gardening. The moon rises, the water shifts in the soil. And for generations, those rhythms have guided when to plant, harvest, and care for the land. Shirley Iwanchuk is a cultural teacher who learned moon planting from the women in her family. She now shares those teachings with students and communities across Manitoba, helping people reconnect with the cycles of the earth and what it means to live in relationship with them. Shirley, welcome to Unreserved.
2: My English name is Shirley Iwanchuk, and I'm from Swan Lake First Nation, Kapshkikamak, with relations in Long Plain, too.
0: Well, it's good to have you here, Shirley, or Black Thunderbird. Tell me, what are your first memories of planting by the moon?
2: I am remembering my father planting a garden when I was about 4 years old. I'm bicultural, and my father was Ukrainian when he was in this world, and the men planted in their families. He taught me how to plant a garden, my first garden, so he planted European methods. As I got older, I realized that our cycles were out of sync because I kept hearing my auntie talking about how the moon pulls the water and how at one time it was the traditional role of the women to be the gardeners, the seed keepers, the carriers, and the creators of new life. When I started to reclaim our family ways and our lineage, I went around to see many people about, well, how did we garden? What seeds did we carry? What's our food? And I spent many years learning about what we ate. And I spent a lot of time with people who grow gardens and utilize plants as medicine, plants as food, and plants as technology. I had different types of teachers. Like, I had a Dakota teacher, Trudy Pache, who talked a lot about what type of Dakota foods that they ate traditionally, especially while they were crossing the medicine line, the American border. And then I had Audrey and Stella Bone teach me about wild crafting and how to harvest the wild plants for medicine and food, mostly medicines. And then my auntie Esther teaching me about how the cycle of the moon affects the water table and really pulls up the water into the seeds, making them burst. And then from there, how we harvest, what's the time to harvest.
0: So all the teachers that you've listed, they're all women. Is there a greater reason why women are in charge of these things, the planting, the seeds, the, all the water?
2: Yes. In our teachings, Sky Woman brought life down after very careful observation through Baganagijic, the hole in the sky. All of our creation stories across Turtle Island, there was a woman being a creator who brought life down. She carried the seeds down. So we have the responsibility in our first agreement, our first treaty, let's call it, of her bringing life down was there was a responsibility that we had to be able to come down here, which is reciprocity. You can't just take, you have to give. Mm-hmm. So by spreading the seeds, we give life back, we renew, and then we are supposed to protect the life that's here. So that is why I need to spread the message. It's healing. It's healing what happened through residential schools, the reserve settlement period and the Indian Act and all 600 and something changes through the Indian Act to confine us and restrict us. Being able to feed yourself from the land is truly freeing. It frees you and gives you sovereignty to know inherently that you can survive no matter what. Mm-hmm. And we need to teach survival to our children mm-hmm. before they get technology.
0: Going back to the moon planting itself, why does, planting by the moon, what does that actually mean? What does it do? How does it differ from regular planting during the day as we think about it?
2: When you're aware of the moon cycle, you'll see she goes backwards around the earth. She goes in a backwards manner. She dances that way. And as she's dancing, her lowest point is in the time of the new moon. And then she rises. And as she's rising, she's pulling the water up and she's pulling the blood and creating the blood in the women and creating our waters so that they rise up in us. And during that new moon time is the time to plan your garden. What do I want in my life for my little piece of land, whether it's your balcony or your yard or an acreage? So then after the new moon, we move into the water rising. And this is the time to plant. In the first 7 days after the new moon, the first week, is anything that grows above the ground, you would plant now. So we'd be looking at the spinach, the lettuce, the tomatoes, the grain crops, squash. So the three sisters could all be planted in this time. Corn, beans, and squash. A lot of people are familiar with that. Mm-hmm. So the second week, the water is rising and it's going to peak at the full moon. What do you do during that second week is you continue to plant, you can weed, you can build structures. Maybe you want to rest. Rest yourself. Although I like to rest the fourth week of the month because that's coming just before the full moon. Women feel big and heavy if they still have their moon time. They need rest. The body needs rest. And then we move into the full moon and there's no time for planting in there. That's ceremony. My auntie was the carrier of the full moon ceremony in our family. I worked with her for many years to help her. I was Iskweos, her woman's helper. And what she said was, you have 3 days time, 3 days grace to put up your moon ceremony, the day before and the day after the full moon. Those are the time when she's the fullest. You go talk to grandmother and ask for blessings, ask for healings. Tell her what it is you need. That's what she told us. Ninanakwe, Sky Woman, Gishigukwe. She said, tell me what you need. I'll always help you. So that's the time we put out our offerings and ask for help and clearing. The week following that is the time that you plant under the ground crops. This would include sunchokes, beets, carrots, potatoes, radishes. Anything that grows under the ground is the time. The heavy water helps those under the ground root crops. You know, they really send out their roots then. And then the fourth week of the cycle, the final week, is the rest time. Now, if you are wondering when you can take your vacation, your summer vacation, that's the time. Go take a break. Get yourself out on the powwow trail or go to a ceremony because that's good medicine too. Mm-hmm, yeah. Mm-hmm. Now, when you're going to harvest for eating right away, you can harvest around the full moon, gives you the crispest, most full of water and juiciest fruits and vegetables. But you wouldn't want to harvest then if you're putting food away for storage. You want to harvest when it's a new moon for storage. You want the least amount of water in your squash and potatoes because of the dampness in the crop. So you want it to be really low. And that's the best time. When there's least amount of moon brightness is the least amount of water in your crop.
3: And you're also doing that at night, the harvesting?
2: Nope, I harvest in the daytime.
3: Oh, yeah. Why? Is that a particular reason for that?
2: I don't want to step on any critters, and the night critters move a lot at nighttime. I don't want to squish anything, the worms. You know, they're doing their work. And plus, it's spirits at night. We were kept our kids in, right? Like, you know, we don't want to bother. That's their time, the spirit's time for doing their work.
3: There's certainly a lot of science, you know, tucked into the cultural knowledge. Yeah. It's not all just stories, right? Yeah. So how did our ancestors know to do this, to plant by the moon, to look at the stars for guidance and to know when it was time for planting and harvesting and what to plant and when?
2: We had sky help. 1-800-SKY-HELP.
3: I don't have that on my cell phone. Let me just
2: put that in there. In our stories, the seeds came from the sky world. We had the water beings helping us, the insect nation helping us. Of course, when we plant and we harvest, we have to remember not to over-harvest because we eat last. We're here last. Mm-hmm. But the reason why we connect ourselves to the sky world is because that's where life comes from. Through Sky Woman and her travels down through the hole in the sky. In the teachings that I received from one of the Madewan teachers from below the medicine line in the States is Sunny Osawa Belesi. And he talked about there being three separate ice ages. all of them were to help us, but all of them were to remind us that we've been misbehaving on the earth and we need to realign ourselves in our way of being. We cannot harm the other nations on the earth. We're violating the agreements we made with them and the original instructions that were given to us. So from my understanding, the first ice age and the very big catastrophe was the changing in the large creatures, the dinosaurs, to a smaller version. The second one was they were still too big and we were misbehaving again. The Creator changed the world. She casted upon us again to go with another freeze, like flood and freeze up. And it was saying that men playing with power was the cause of that. When she came down now again, this last ice age, she came down and watched over who would be worthy of carrying the teachings about the plants to be able to save the humans. So she came down again and watched and chose a young boy to receive the teachings, and he was taken back to the star world. And it's a long story that takes many songs and hours to tell, but bringing it down is he returned a much older man, and his mother and father was still alive, and remember, could see that child in that face, my son. And he came with the medicines to help heal us. Mm-hmm. And this was the time of the last ice age, and the time of the petroglyph that was left for us, the four axis petroglyph.
3: Tell me about the four axis petroglyph. I'm just on the edge of my seat. Can ask him in for this.
2: Okay. So from the same teacher, Sonny Ozawa Benesi from Minnesota, he talked about the migrations of the Ojibwe, Anishinaabe, Mohawk-speaking people after the last ice age. They traveled up the eastern shore side of Turtle Island and became what was known as the Great Lakes area. And then from there, they decided to write on stone all the teachings that would be important for the people. So you'll see petroglyphs, first an etching and then a painting over to make sure the teaching stayed in the stone and the rock. And there's teachings for families, children, women's teaching, men's teachings, pipe teachings, how to live on the land. But this one here, the four axes, is for how to teach your children. What do the youth need to know should we ever go through this again? And the prophecy is that we will go through it again. So what do you need to teach our children? So my curriculum that I make sure that I teach our kids, and I do teach this every day in my daytime job, is we need to teach the children how to plant, build, harvest, and hunt. That's the order through the seasons, and that's the meaning of those four axes. If you know how to do those four things, plant, build, harvest, and hunt, you'll survive anything if you're able to, if you have those. So when there's a sense of freedom, a sense of power, individual power, to be able to keep yourself alive on the land. Yeah. But they need access to it. They need to get outside.
3: What happens when you start teaching kids these things? How do they react? How do they interact with you?
2: Oh my God, it's the best part of their day. They're so excited and happy because they know intuitively somewhere inside of them that this is real. This is who I'm supposed to be. This is written in my stars. I'm supposed to do this. And so they're thankful that they found some type of an avenue to be able to let their spirit grow and learn about themselves. Because it's so different. To touch the soil is healing. And we know that. So they just need the access to that. So I encourage all teachers to get their kids out on the land.
3: What responsibility do you think we have, you know, as Indigenous people, reclaiming these things to protect these seeds and these plant medicines and this way of being and this knowledge for future generations?
2: That's a good question. I feel sometimes like very alone in the work because it's kind of a revitalization. I call what we're going through right now the Great Indian Renaissance. And it's like people want to know the medicines. But yeah, do you know that there's food? Do you know the plant technology? Like plant technology is creating all the tools and weapons and harvesting baskets, harvesting supplies, everything, meat drying racks. It's all based on plant. We get everything we need from Mother Earth. Everything. Yes, we come from the star world. It might sound woo-woo, but this is our teachings. And if people go back to their, all people of the world go back to their original instructions, we all came with the same original instructions. I've studied very in depth in the teachings of India. I've spent 3.5 years in Ayurvedic studies, studying their old books of medicines and healings. They too come from the sky world. Other nations too, all of the nations around the world were given these gifts. When you have to carry, or you have the beauty of carrying a seed, you have the responsibility of planting it. You can't just let it sit. You've got to make food for tomorrow, even if you don't know what's going to happen tomorrow. So keep planting seeds.
3: Yeah. And finally, what is your ultimate vision or goal for these teachings and returning them to the people?
2: Wow, that's a big question. I'm like one person. I'm trying to spread the knowledge, spread awareness. I'm so lucky that I have classrooms and teachers. But I tell you that I say it and I share it and I do it. I embody the teachings. I'm doing the work. But when people see how much work it is, they shy away. But if you did the work, the physical work, of planting your own garden and carrying your water and growing your food, just having that one tomato and you get to say, hey, I grew this. You know, the feeling good and knowing that you can feed your family and then having food to put away. Once you learn the proper storage methods of putting food away, you don't have to worry. You don't have to have stress of where things are going to come from, especially in the crazy, chaotic times we're going through. Because stored food is good medicine for the future.
3: Yes. Thank you. And FYI, I also grow my own little garden next season, doing it in the moon.
2: Awesome. We have a case study doing it in the moon right now. We have a couple.
3: Oh, yeah?
2: Yeah. There's a couple of gardener or schools that are doing planting by the moon. We're comparing it to just regular gardening where they're not. So we can look at like the weights of fruits and vegetables.
3: Yeah. So we'll see. Science. Yep. Science, baby. Science, yep. And culture. They go together.
2: Yep.
3: Thank you so much for your time today.
2: Jimmy Gwich.
3: Shirley Iwanchuk is Ojibwe from Swan Lake First Nation in Manitoba. She is a cultural facilitator at the Manitoba First Nations Education Resource Center. That's all our time on Radio Indigenous. This episode was produced by Kim Casher, Rhiannon Johnson, Amanda Gear, Zoe Tennant, and Elena Hudgens-Lyle. You can now listen to us streaming live on the CBC News app. Just go to the local tab and press play. You can also find and follow us wherever you get your podcasts. I'm your favorite cousin, Rosanna Deerchild, coming at you from Winnipeg in Treaty 1 territory. Kinanaskamit Nawa. Hegusei.

0: Spanberger and Other Updates, recorded on June 26, 2026. There have been a few newsworthy issues to mention, something for people to research further should they be so inclined. At the top of my list is the recent ban on assault weapons, so-called, by Virginia's Governor Abigail Spanberger. As of July 1, 2026, they can no longer be sold in or transported into Virginia. As you would expect, this created a massive run to purchase the weapons, and numerous gun shop owners reported large numbers of first-time gun owners buying the soon-to-be-outlawed weapons. As usual, the law won't solve anything. And when freedom is outlawed, only outlaws will be free. I'm not actually very big on guns and never have been, but it is worth noting that numerous Virginia Commonwealth attorneys have stated that they would refuse to uphold the assault weapon ban, claiming it to be unconstitutional. I bring this up because, ironically, a large measure of the Virginia laws they uphold are unconstitutional. In fact, the very premise of their jobs in modern Virginia is unconstitutional, given that they focus strictly on securing guilty verdicts by any means, no matter how insidious, as opposed to pursuing the truth and justice. The research is out there to discover, and even the Virginia Bar has refused to investigate evidence-based allegations of wrongdoing by Virginia prosecutors. I actually have that on paper. Abigail has claimed to have improved the Virginia DOC recently, specifically lowering assaults on DOC staff by captives, overdoses among captives, and use of force complaints by captives. Abigail is being disingenuous at best. There are less assaults on staff because staff are no longer being abusive of the captives, and therefore captives are not being pushed to a breaking point where self-defense leaves a DOC staff member injured or dead. The assault on staff and complaints of staff against complaints of abuse against staff by captives are not mutually exclusive. They are, in fact, directly related. Similarly, the lowered rates of overdose are about drugs of choice and not anything else. Synthetic marijuana and bug spray sprayed on paper is the new drug of choice across all Virginia DOC prisons and, in fact, nationwide. You have to smoke a lot of this substance to approach anything resembling an overdose. Also, it cannot be traced or searched for, and it rolls through the front door unchecked and unnoticed all day long. In other updates, the Virginia Department of Health and Developmental Sciences is working to figure out how to stop police from murdering mental health patients in transport from jails to psych facilities. Well, cops go to murder. It's what they do, especially where those with mental health are concerned. This is actually a well-known part of Virginia's ages-old and contemporary eugenics program. That's the same one that informed Hitler on his plans. I have no expectations that this continued targeting of mental health patients will cease. I see daily the disregard for such people, myself included, within the Virginia DOC. By the way, so do most of the mental health care staff who are bound because of policy to not be able to properly do their jobs. All they really do is run around putting out dumpster fires started by other Virginia DOC staff. The Virginia DOC staff has recently hired Gene Beasley as the new deputy director of the Virginia DOC. Gene worked most of his career in the Federal Bureau of Prisons, that great institution so plagued with problems such as rape clubs, excessive corruption, excessive brutality, excessively inhumane conditions, etc. Having played a key role in governing what became a national disgrace, as well as yet one more example of how the efficacies of prisons and that system as a whole are absolutely zero. We look oh so forward to seeing what happens in the Virginia DOC, which is already a national pariah, has proven ineffectual in all goals, and so clearly has no need for someone to run things deeper into a hole. Meanwhile, at Hainesville Correctional, we see a fight or two every week in one building or another. The synthetic marijuana is everywhere. The spice must flow, as they say. And the food portions grow smaller as the quality lessens. One of those fights was in the so-called honor pod, where a man was arbitrarily attacked and then punished for being hit without provocation. Given the new unit manager and the tyrannical attitude she tends to exhibit, it's no surprise. The unit manager of both 5 and 6 buildings is the exact example of the Virginia DOC not being able to hire or train properly, quote, as previously reported. There is clearly a reason that Hainesville is regularly among the prisons named for shutdown as the state of Virginia grapples with its self-created reality. A bloated and useless carceral system that harkens back to the slaver days of old, and a judicial system that is so corrupted and twisted that, quite literally, law schools must discuss, quote, the problem of Virginia as a topic of concern with its students. Virginia knows it has no choice but to decarcerate, reinvest in useful projects, and end its DOC while updating its entire system of laws. The problem is that Virginians, mostly, are cowards and afraid of change. Yeah, I said that. That is especially true of its political and judiciary class, Virginia's new elite nobility. Virginia loves incrementalism, and it is that trait that is now dragging the state and its citizens into an abyss of perpetual failure on all fronts. My name is David Anarelli. This has been an update. You can find me at substack.com/@DavidAnarelli, Instagram @David_Anarelli, and you can Google me for more. Thank you very much.
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1: Well, greetings and good morning, everybody. Welcome to another episode of Nonviolence Radio. I'm your host, Stephanie Van Hook, and I'm here in the studio with my co-host and news anchor of the Nonviolence Report, Michael Nagler, and we're from the Meta Center for Nonviolence in Petaluma, California. On today's episode of Nonviolence Radio, we hear from Robin Greenfield. Robin is a servant of the earth, humanity, and plants and animals with whom we share this home. This year, Robin's immersed himself in quite an extraordinary experiment. He's foraging 100% of his food and medicine while traveling the country to share the message that Earth provides us with everything we need. He also launched the 1 million community fruit trees initiative, a grassroots effort to plant 1 million fruit and nut trees through the collective work of thousands of people and communities. We were happy to meet him in Sebastopol, California, and happy to share this interview with you. I was really inspired by what I have seen of your presence with your year of foraging. I saw somebody who's experiencing deep purpose and meaning, and that in the kind of wild state of the excess in our world, to see somebody who's slowing down and being intentional and being in tune with nature, I just was really impressed by you and what your mission is and what you're doing. And I also really appreciated the video I saw of you in the industrial orchard where you were showing all of the different waste that's part of our food systems. And it really made me sit for a while and think about how deep the violence is to trees in that situation, where when we treat them just as inanimate objects, just to give us food, we're harming them. We're in relationship with them and we're just using them for fruit and not honoring them in the way that we could be. And it feels really dirty. So just having you and your lifestyle and consciousness in that space, I felt really helped to awaken that understanding in me. So thank you for that.
2: The way that I live my life, I generally forget that I'm doing anything remotely unique and that I'm actually offering something to the world. And then I remember how far we've gone as a society, that what is considered the societal norms, what is the mainstream, is one of the most extreme societies that has ever existed on the face of this earth, potentially the most extreme society. And for me, that actually helps to remember that, because I can say, all I have to do is genuinely care and live my life and put that into action, and that is meaningful. And so for people out in the world, I really love to be able to share that because of the state of the world, you don't have to do that much in order to walk in this society in a way that can really be a positive influence and can really enrich the life of others. And so although a lot of people look at what I do and think that it's quite something, in many ways, it's pretty easy because it doesn't take that much in order to be a contributing member in that way.
1: Well, I think there's a lot of inner work that you're doing that it might go unnoticed, but that we definitely notice it. And one of the things that I read is that when you were first getting started, that you had like a list that you made and you started there. I think that's super inspirational and very helpful for people who are asking, how do I help to tip the balance in the other direction? So can you tell us about your story of getting started in all this?
2: In 2011, I was living a fairly typical U.S. American lifestyle. I was very focused on material possessions and financial wealth. I was 25, and I had set a goal of becoming a millionaire by the time I was 30. And I was running a marketing company, selling advertising, and I was happy, actually. Things were going well. I was on track to accomplish that millionaire status. I had a team of about 20 people selling advertising. I had love. I had friendship. I was traveling the world. I was a Wisconsin boy living now in San Diego, 3 blocks from the beach. So in every way, my young self would have been proud of myself, and I could have continued on that path for the decades ahead. And then something happened and I realized that I wanted to radically transform my life. And a lot of people, when they hear that, they imagine some sort of aha moment and, you know, near-death experience. But what happened was I simply started to watch some documentaries and read some books, learn from different leaders, listen to organizations. And I learned that the way that I was living was causing incredible destruction to the earth. I learned that what we call the American dream is actually the world's nightmare for billions of people and for the millions of species of plants and animals we share this home with. And that I was basically wrapped up in this deep web of consumerism. And this web was tied to systems of oppression and exploitation and extraction. And this was happening through almost every daily action that I was taking, the food I was eating, the stuff I was buying, the trash I was creating, the money I was spending, the money I had invested. It was tied to the military-industrial complex and to police brutality and to just such an incredible amount of suffering. And as one would imagine, I felt some anxiety, overwhelm, disheartenment, frustration, and maybe even some anger when you realize that the U.S. government has lied so much. You know, when you realize that this nation is founded upon the enslavement of 7 million people stolen away from Africa and the genocide of hundreds of indigenous cultures, and that this stuff is baked into our constitutions, our corporations, and trickles down into our local laws even. So there was strong feelings in that way. But at the same time, I felt even stronger feelings. And that was I felt empowered, excited, invigorated, motivated, because these documentaries, books, people, organizations, they didn't just share the problems that existed in the world. They shared solutions. They shared alternative ways of existing, living sustainably, living simply, living in closer connection, opting out of the monetary system, localization, decentralization. And they shared many simple ways that I could start to transform my life. And so I made a list of over 100 changes that I wanted to make and committed to making one positive change per week at least. And I put that list on my kitchen wall and made a commitment that I would every single week make one positive change. So after 2 years, one positive change. I had made over 100 changes in my life, and relatively quickly, but also slowly and quickly at the same time, transformed my life into more of the path that I was hoping for it to be on.
1: And as you're making these changes, I've heard you say that, wow, it's bringing you more joy, more happiness, more fulfillment, more satisfaction. And so it made the other changes a bit easier to make, or it kept you on the path because you started to sense that there's a deep connection to the path that you're taking.
2: Yeah, the way that I saw it was that I was building the foundation towards a more sustainable life. Step by step, that foundation was being built, and with the foundation growing stronger, it allowed me to take more steps. And I realized that everything is interconnected. As I made this change and that change, many other changes I had already started to make by doing those, and that made for the steps to be less to get to some other areas. So eventually I wanted to get rid of my car, minimizing my involvement in the fossil fuel system and this really radical individualism. And I did. I got rid of my car, and I realized that one of the greatest benefits of getting rid of my car is that I got rid of my trunk. With no trunk, I couldn't fill it full of stuff to buy. If now riding my bicycle, trips to Walmart no longer made sense. It was trips to nearby local stores that I could transport things on my bicycle. And that was huge. I never realized how not having a car would so deeply change my form of consumption. Now, of course, you could just then order everything online, but that wasn't my objective, and it was all interconnected. So, yeah.
3: Robin, I just want to point out one of our big heroes is an Indian sage by the name of Swami Ramdas, and he set out to be completely materially simple, and he had nothing except a spare clothing. Of course, in India, there's a different ecology. You can do this. But what you have made me think about is that he here he is at being absolutely simple, stripped down to the bare necessities, and included about six books. So when we disengage from the material clutter and we do it right, and I think you have done it right, it doesn't mean we disengage from human relationships and from the meaning of our individual life.
2: Yeah.
3: Now, I'd like to hear your thoughts about that, as, you know, whether there was any spiritual practice involved or, you know, how this has helped you be paradoxically more in connection with others and through them the reality of life than, you know, when you were cluttered and distracted.
2: I love that. So a big part of my journey has been to simplify. And as you know, Mahatma Gandhi's been one of my biggest influences. And he said, live simply so others may simply live. And that was relevant then. And it's potentially more relevant today, because the way we currently live is the less simple we live, the more we're tied to these systems of exploitation and oppression. The more we're dependent upon materialism that is coming out from far off places, where we're completely disconnected from the source, the people, the plants, the animals, all of it, the more likely violence is being done on our behalf without our seeing it. And it allows us to do this violence because we don't see it. If the violence was happening at our doorstep, we would opt out, but it's so outsourced. And so for me, to live simply is at the core. Since 2011, when I started on this journey, the answer was always, what don't I need? What have I been sold on the belief that I need in order to be a loved member of society, in order to be successful and have meaning and purpose? And so continuously, I've just questioned everything and let go. Some things, it's like you got to find an alternative, replace it with something. But with most things, it's just letting go. And from the early age, my focus was living sustainably at the core. But it's all peacefulness and justice, equity. All of these things are completely interconnected. The thing that at the beginning I was less focused on, there was always a focus, but, you know, a lot of the leaders that I learned from, of course, it's whatever we create inside of us is what there will be outside of us. So Peace Pilgrim, for example, you know, sharing that if we have peace within, there'll be peace without us. And Thich Nhat Hanh has been a big influence of mine. And if we can exist in this state of mindfulness and joy and connection, then that will multiply around us. So my work, more so of the last 5 years, has moved away from quote unquote sustainability, because what I've definitely realized is that if we can't find peace within ourselves, we will never create a peaceful world outside of ourselves. And that's been a very substantial practice of finding that wholeness and completeness within, is the way that I would describe it.

0: is if we're whole and complete, no corporation can sell us anything that we don't need. No government can get us to get to do these things if we are whole and human beings. So it's one of the most powerful acts of resistance we can do is to love ourselves just the way we are. That's where Mr. Rogers has been such a wonderful influence, to be able to say, I like you just the way you are. Imagine if everybody in the world liked each other just the way we are. We wouldn't have wars, which are the greatest environmental destructors and human destructors. As far as early on in the realm of spirituality, was there any spirituality? The answer is pretty simply no. I've never had a God and I've never had a religion. A lot of people look at what I do and they see the spiritual element to it, and I can understand that. But for me, spirituality in one sense can be just a label, and I don't need a label. I'm just doing my best to be a human being who, in my daily actions, my interactions, I'm living in harmony with the world around me, and using my life to enrich the life of those around me, which I think is the basic tenets of a lot of spirituality. But do I need to put a name to it? I just do it. I just do it.
1: I wanted to point to the fact that it seems to me, Robin, that you are making the best use of what some people might regard as a sacrifice. I don't. but your example, that, you know, there are people who have gone away from life and lived in complete obscurity. And I believe that they have some influence on the world in some Akashic or quantum field element. But it's also very good, especially in this day and age, to go beyond that and to strike that balance of letting it be known who you are and what you're doing without having it influence your choices. Do you know what I mean? Like, I'm not going to do this because it'll look good. Yeah. I'm going to do this because it feels authentic. Yeah. And then let it spread. And, you know, by golly, when you're authentic, it tends to spread very nicely. Yeah. Could you mind commenting on that?
0: Sure. I basically am, one of the things that Marshall Rosenberg teaches is don't do anything that you don't want to do. Don't do anything from a place of have to or should or guilt or shame or duty or obligation. Do what is going to bring you alive. And being alive is the opposite of what this society is. We're basically the deadest human beings that have ever lived on this earth. And being alive is exactly what a dominator structure doesn't want. Human beings who are truly alive, that are critical thinking. And so I would say that I am not, well, I think a lot of the people who spend time with me would say, you could say that I'm selfish. I'm not really giving things up. I'm still working towards my own desires of meaning and purpose and connection and belonging and love and success. I'm just not willing to accomplish those basic human needs at the expense of other people's basic human needs. So I'm not selfless, and I haven't really sacrificed much, because instead, with everything that I'm letting go, I'm filling my life with exactly what I want. And part of that is that there is an element of me that has still not dissolved as much of the ego as I would like to, and I'm still living my own individualistic centered life, because I've been programmed for that for multiple decades. That's the society we live in, and I'm still a product of that society. But the way that I look at it is that if at the very least, if I'm still living ego-centered and I'm still focused on myself, at the very least, what I can do is make sure that any way in which I'm meeting those needs also enriches the life of others. So it's not a change of the needs that I have. It's a change of strategy of how I meet those needs. And so very little sacrifice on my part. Although I will say, the further that I go, I'm getting to the point where I'm having to let go some things that really are painful, you know, to not have those.
1: Robin, when you talk about using fulfillment as kind of a compass, almost everybody would say that that's what they're doing.

0: What I've really come to see that that one of our greatest threats as a humanity is the belief that we're separate. Because when we believe that we're separate, that's when we can exploit, that's when we can oppress, that's when we can extract. And when we know that we're interconnected, we can't do that so easily anymore. And even so, right now we have the illusion that we're separate from the earth, that we're separate from the plants and animals, that we're separate from our global neighbors, we're separate from our next door neighbors, and even we're separate from ourselves. So I think one of the most powerful things that we can do today is dissolve that illusion of separateness and to really deeply know inside of ourselves that we're connected. And from what I see, the cultures of human beings who really feel such a deep sense of connection with their place, with their culture, with their traditional ways, those are the people who will die for protecting that land from a place of, because this land is us. And those are the people who are the true stewards of these spaces and the true protectors of these spaces. Whereas when we're separate, we can always just go somewhere else. You know, we can always find just another community to go to. So my life is designed around connection. Although I do a lot of fairly individual type living, and as I, like, bringing back to in 2020, I got my life down to just 44 possessions, which one of them was a postcard of Mahatma Gandhi, was one of the 44. Some people see that as like an individualism of moving away, but the whole experiment was, by having less, it forces me to have relationships. Mm-hmm. When we don't have a house full of all the material goods and all the money we need to be out in the world. And being out in the world means having connections with each other, with the plants and animals, with the earth. And so I would say the core of my life design is to make it very hard to be doing things truly alone, and design it so that the only way that I can exist is through a dependence upon others. Mm-hmm. And this society shuns that. It's like, dependent upon others, you're supposed to earn the dollar, you're supposed to earn everything that you need. And so my lifetime commitment to earning less than the federal poverty threshold and having very few material possessions is all designed to force me to live in a state of connection with other people and with the earth.
1: A couple of things. One is this term selfish. Who are we? Who is the self that we're serving? And it's perfectly okay to be selfish if you know who you really are. And we're completely convinced that to fulfill yourself cannot possibly be at the expense of others. It's fulfilling who society tells us we are that leads us astray. And that's a pretty important thing. And again, that's where feedback comes in, that if we do something where we think it's fulfilling, do we have the self-knowledge to acknowledge, to recognize that that was wrong? When I was a kid, under the influence of family and society, I harmed people sometimes and little animals. And I felt terrible about it. But I wasn't directed to notice that feeling and to classify it as legitimate. Whereas, you know, now I've got that thing pretty well tuned. So inwardly, I shrink back from hurting anything that lives. The other part of what I'm so interested in here is how it sometimes, by pulling back in a way, we get more connected. Because we have, what we often say at Metta is, we have to recognize that we are body, mind, and spirit. As bodies, we are inevitably separate. There's nothing you can do about it. Yeah. As minds, We either are or we aren't. Here we are having a very, being very much on the same wavelength, having the same values, other people not. But as spirit, otherwise known as consciousness, we are, there's nothing separate about us. You can't even introduce alienation or separateness. So one way of looking at what society has done to us is to plunge us downward toward that material level. And every advertisement does this. While it's trying to sell you product X, Y, or Z, it's also selling you an image of yourself as a physical entity without telling you that you will inevitably then be separate and therefore inevitably at some point down the road, your separateness or your imagined separateness will conflict with somebody else's and will be on the road to violence.
0: I'm very grateful to be having this conversation. And I will, just because here we are in this presence of three like-minded human beings who have some very similar desires of the ways we explore, what comes to my mind is you mentioned Swami Ram Dass, who got his life down to, you know, almost nothing with some books. So I don't know if you saw, but last year I finished a walk from Canada to Los Angeles. I came right through Sebastopol, and when I arrived in Griffith Park after 5 or so months of walking, I gave away literally everything that I owned, and I sat naked in Griffith Park for 5 minutes before someone lent me a blanket and covered up with a blanket. And for the next 4 months, I existed owning not a single possession. The only few possessions that I had were just items that were borrowed. And I made the rule that I could only borrow an item for 10 days and then had to give it back. So it was true borrowing. Otherwise, so it's been a deep practice. And I, part of me wants to do that with my whole life. Just travel this country with absolutely no material possessions or just a few material possessions. Like I've read that Mahatma Gandhi owned 11 items at the end of his life or something like that. I'm not sure exactly, but a lot of these people have really influenced me in just deeply ascending materialism and existing in this society in a way where just your presence helps people to question how much they really need and to see, wow, look, this human being is so deeply happy and joyous, and they have close to nothing. And then realizing actually they have everything, because it's not materialism that provides us what we really want. And so, but right now I'm on this journey of a year of foraging all my food and medicine. And that brings us to connection and the question of like my experience with connection. So right now it's, you know, no grocery stores, no restaurants. And in some ways I've separated myself from society because if I go to people's houses, they can't make me dinner and even have me over in their garden. I'm literally harvesting all of my food and medicine from what the earth is freely and abundantly providing. And so there's some losses there. But the whole idea of this is that by having to go out and harvest my food and medicine, I am gaining such a deep level of connection with the plants, the animals, and the earth. Whereas in the past, I could feel loneliness. How could I possibly feel alone when I'm surrounded by all of these plants? And one of my experiments is making the sky my best friend. If the sky is my best friend, I could never possibly be alone. So, and then my experience is the more that we become connected and interconnected with the plants and animals, and the more we're becoming whole and complete, that actually, for me, results in it being much more flowing to be connected with humans too. And it's been a really beautiful experience. I'm about 8 months into the year, and definitely one of the ideas of this project, this experience, has been to dissolve that illusion of separateness. And I will say in the last 8 months, a good amount of it has dissolved away through this practice.
2: So tell us more about, how did you start learning about foraging? Because we were also talking about Douglas Fry, who is a peace anthropologist, And he tells the story of humanity from a new story perspective, that there have been peaceful societies. We've lived peacefully with each other, amongst each other, with the earth. And there's good evidence for that. And that our ancestors were foragers. So you're also tapping back into our deep connection to earth. But it's also foraging can be dangerous, and you can get sick and do the wrong things if you don't know what you're doing. I know you help educate about foraging along the way. So yeah. How did you get started with foraging in your life?
0: So right now I'm traveling across the country. That's what brings me to Sebastopol in Northern California. And as I'm immersed in the year of foraging, I'm leading foraging walks and foraging schools and giving talks. And the idea is to help people see this, that food and medicine is growing freely and abundantly all around us, and that human beings, we're home. You know, this is our home. And for me, the fact that everywhere I go, I'm finding my food and medicine and harvesting is this, it's just this deep sense of home and belonging. And that's what I want to instill in people, more of that. And then there's also the practical aspect that human beings, basically, as far as I can tell, need to eat. There may be some human beings who have cracked that code, but as far as I can tell, human beings need to eat. And so we need to find ways in which we can eat in harmony, where every bite that we take is not taking a bite out of the planet, but actually potentially regenerating the planet. So for me, the foraging journey began with the journey that I mentioned earlier. It was just questioning our global industrial food system and wanting to break free from that. And that's not something you can do overnight. We have been deeply programmed in this realm. And so it started 15 years ago with just harvesting some nasturtium leaves and some lamb's quarter when I was living in San Diego, some guavas growing on the street, and just a little bit of foraging. And mostly, though, I was buying my food in the bulk section of the co-op. We had People's Organic Market and the farmers market, supporting local farmers and such. And so little by little, I started to grow a little bit of food. I started to forage a little food. And then after 6 years of breaking free more and more from the global industrial food system, in 2017, I set out to do a year of growing and foraging 100% of my food. So I had front yard gardens and then harvested my food all around as well. And so that forced me to really, really start to forage. And that's really where I gained a lot of my knowledge, was from teachers, books, YouTube channels, schools, and so on.
1: Yeah, that touches on the first of two questions that I wanted to ask you. And that would be, what connections have you had, or what have you drawn from indigenous wisdom? Because, you know, here in California, we're close to the remnants of certain tribes, and we have learned here and there how, like, for example, the Miwok lived on acorns, basically, and what they made out of acorns, and that was just pretty much it.
0: As far as learning from indigenous people, I'm fortunate. I grew up in what's currently northern Wisconsin, in between the Bad River Reservation and the Red Cliff Reservation, so the Anishinaabe people. And so my high school was 20% Anishinaabe. So for me, it was a normal way of life to interact with indigenous people, whereas the vast majority of white Americans have very little interaction. And today, that's one of the reasons I moved back to northern Wisconsin, is because it's such a deeply enriching experience to get to connect with many of my Anishinaabe friends and colleagues. They're the great stewards of the wild rice, Manomen, and that's one of the staple foods in my diet, and so that connects me to them. And so it's one of the most meaningful ways in which I get to exist, which is to interact and be a part of learning from people who have a long-term, unbroken relationship with the land and the plants and the animals. And so I think it's very deeply important to me. My book, Food Freedom, 100% of the profits are donated to indigenous and Black-led food sovereignty initiatives. And the reason why is I believe that this is one of the most powerful ways that we can heal our relationship with the earth and with one another. So it's definitely really important to me. I haven't been there nearly as much as I would like to. There's so much more learning that I would like to do, and there's so much more collaboration that I would like to do in that regard. But I can say that of all, you know, if we talk about spirituality, any spirituality that I've read that I'm most drawn to is usually indigenous spirituality. And it's so in alignment because it's living in relative harmony with the earth and all life. So the concept of we are all connected and that we're all related, you know, these are deep, deep areas that I'm drawn to. And then, you know, once you start to connect with some of these plants, there's no way around it. As I connect more deeply with the acorns, which I am now, you learn that in California, many of the indigenous people, 50% of their caloric needs came from the acorns. And so I start to feel a stronger connection and love for these cultures as I start to love the acorns more and become an acorn human being myself. So it's been a nice journey in that regard and much more to come. And I will also say, Robin Wall Kimmerer, the author of Braiding Sweetgrass, has been one of my biggest influences of late. And Winona LaDuke has been a, you know, very positive influence in my life. So very grateful for all of them.
2: One thing that I wanted to say as I've been thinking about the work that you're doing with your life and how you're influencing people using social media as well, and that people would say some people don't have the choice, they have to live this way, but you have the choice. And so they see that as you're carrying your privilege, and you are, we all are. But what I appreciate about your choice is that you're choosing something that's so humane and something so earth-centered, and that you're showing that we can all make different choices. And I think that's what's really exciting about experimenting in nonviolence, is to understand that there are other ways of living, other relationships to cultivate, and that they don't happen unless we experiment with them. And in the same way, by not experimenting with how we live and to try to live more simply, we're also making a choice. Whether or not we want to call it a choice, it is.
0: Yes, I have a very substantial amount of privilege, and some people will use that as a way to try to bring me down. You see that on the internet quite a bit. But my message really is to the privileged people. Like, who am I speaking to the majority of the time? People with privilege. And what I'm trying to do is help people with privilege see that they do not need so much money and resources in order to be fulfilled, and that they'll be more fulfilled by distributing that. So my objective is to get the 1%, the 5%, the 10% to distribute those resources. And my message really is to the privileged people that we have the choice. You know, we have the choice. There's a lot of people who don't have nearly as much choice. I do believe every human being has some choice. But there's a lot of people who really, you know, they just need to work to survive. And for those that have privilege, we have the ability to enrich the life of the people that we interact with in the world through our daily actions. And I'm not going to go as far as to say that's our responsibility, because I don't know what even a human being is and who we are, but it's our choice. We get to choose, as people of privilege, if we're going to use our life in a way that extracts or enriches. And that to me is, that's an effective thing to do with that privilege. Guilt for our privilege won't help, but instead using it as a tool.
2: Well, it just reminds me too of Gandhi. He was a lawyer. He was making good money. He didn't have to do what he did until he had his personal aha. He had an aha moment. He had an experience where then he started to become aware of how he could support transition to a different kind of world. But he renounced his wealth, his attachments. Michael, I'm thinking about the term trusteeship, and I wonder if you want to talk about that a little bit.
1: Yeah, get to that in a second. I was challenged once decades ago, but, you know, very deeply about privileges. And I was very unsettled by the challenge. Does this mean I have to give up? And then what I came to feel was everything I possess, and I'm not just talking about physical objects, but talents, education, whatever, from that day forward, I have been deliberately looking upon it as a responsibility. So not something that I can use to benefit myself, but in the very much the sense that you were talking about, to make sure that it is of benefit to the earth. And you know, to give away everything would be to disempower myself. So, of course, it's a fine line, and you have to be monitoring your emotions, you know, carefully. The other thing that Stephanie wanted me to talk about was Gandhi's really profound concept of trusteeship, that he felt that he didn't own anything, but he was its trustee, which is pretty much like what I was just saying, that he divested himself of everything that he could not use for the benefit of humanity. But he didn't feel the slightest twinge of guilt or anxiety about having tools.
2: Or fundraising.
1: Fundraising, for example, to make his work successful. And I've come to feel there are like three grades of possession. The first, the basic level, is food, clothing, and shelter needs. Everybody should, and society is responsible for making sure that everybody has that. The second level is the question of tools. What do we need to give our best contribution to society? And above that, everything is superfluous. And he famously said, he, of course, always is always Gandhi in these conversations. He famously said, there's enough in the world for everyone's need. There's not enough for anyone's greed.
0: Yeah.
1: So that is the line that you're very creatively drawing, living.
2: So you are also only wearing clothes that are made from natural fibers and natural dye. And did you make your clothing? Do you want to talk about it?
0: Well, yes, my clothing definitely brings us back to Gandhi. He, you know, him sitting at the spinning wheel is something that is very deeply influential. The Khadi movement, the idea of taking back power from the industrial corporations and putting that power back into our own hands. And that is a core for me with my commitment that I'm wearing 100% homemade, natural fiber, and naturally dyed clothes. So they're as far removed from industry and logos and advertising that I can, I can get further. I'm still on the journey, but pretty far from all of that. And it's about building skills and also relationships. Again, like this green that I'm wearing, this shirt is dyed with glossy buckthorn, growing from the glossy buckthorn berries in Prentice Park, which is the park that made me who I am as a child. And I feel a deep connection. The shorts are dyed with black walnut, and this is black walnut from my mom's front yard. And I feel a connection to my mom, and I feel a connection to the black walnut tree and the squirrels that eat those black walnuts as I wear them. So it's definitely the, you know, making my own clothes is very much an act of liberation, very much an act of trying to clothe myself in a way that's in harmony with the, you know, the life that we share this home with. And also it's a way of walking down the street and people just seeing like, oh, there's something different going on there. You know, it's just not this constant subliminal programming. Because, for example, I could buy my clothes secondhand at the thrift store. But if I'm wearing a pair of Levi's jeans from the thrift store, nobody knows it's from the thrift store. It's still subliminal programming for those broken ways. So in my clothing, I want for there to be that element of just being able to see a difference, an alternative, a solution in it as well. And then lastly, it's part of my practice of impermanence, which is that one of the most exciting things for me is that one day if things go according to my hopes, I'll return to the earth, be buried in the soil and return to the earth. Yeah, my body. And I want to be ready for that. And when I'm in these clothes, I'm ready at any moment. If I fall down and die in the woods, I will not be littering. My clothes will return to the earth as I would, just as a deer that dies or a bird's feather falling. That's my practice of impermanence and non-attachment.
2: 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You can find out more about his year of foraging 100% of his food and medicine at his website, robingreenfield.org, and that would have all the links to his socials where you can find him and follow his work. Let's turn now to a brief nonviolence report with Michael Nagler.
1: Thank you, Stephanie. Yeah, here we are. John Mearsheimer is a commentator that I like to follow, and he had an awfully encouraging opinion to share with us this week, and I'm just going to give you a direct quote. He said, "The whole notion of forward military bases in foreign countries is finished." Now that, friends, which I believe is true, is the end of an era, because this is the way the American Empire imposed its will on, well, basically the entire world. I forget the number now. I'm not your number person. But there was well over 100 military bases that we had established in other countries. And as someone who lived in one of those countries once shared with me that it felt to them like there was a loaded pistol pointed at their head. I mean, there was, if they got out of line, the military was right there. So there's a widespread sense developing in the world. This is what John Mearsheimer is referring to, that countries are not there merely to suit the convenience of the remaining superpower. They want to chart their own destiny. Above all, they want to develop their own relationships with their neighbors, in which might not be exploitive and militaristic. So hats off to that development, and I hope what Mr. Mearsheimer said is exactly correct. Now, reporting to you from Pache Bene, this year, back in January, they started what they're calling a new leg of their nonviolence journey, namely a year of nonviolent solutions. And this is a daily commitment. They're going to be naming, sharing, and building the world we know as possible. So since then, since January, their community has shared more than 150 nonviolent solutions. I mean, any one of which would be earth-changing. They're in the realm of restorative justice programs that keep young people out of prison, community safety teams that transform neighborhood safety, urban green corridors that lower city temperatures, as well as providing food for those who can use it, and living wage campaigns that lift communities out of poverty, and the one that we always like to highlight here at the Meta Center, unarmed peacekeepers who do the transformative work that policing and punishment cannot do. So these are real programs making real change. And in addition, just to share one of them, there was a conference held at the Vatican called Nonviolence and Just Peace, and was co-sponsored by the Pontifical Council for Justice and Peace and Pax Christi International. Pax Christi International is a very long-established and well-established in the sense that they have a lot of well-trained people doing superb activities in various parts of the world. So on this conference back in April, they brought scores of different kinds of folks, reminding me of an event that I took part in the University of California some years ago. We had academics like myself, theologians, and people in the weapons labs. It was really it just felt so good to be talking to these people who otherwise you felt were, you know, in a different universe. You had no contact with them. So they brought in scores of theologians, scholars, church leaders. What was different this time, and is most significant, actually, they brought in practitioners from war zones and other hotspots around the world, gathered in hope of seeing, I think referring to the Catholic Church now, this 2,000-year-old institution actively re-embrace the nonviolence proclaimed and lived by Jesus, unquote. And, of course, that reminds me of a book I like to share wherever I get a chance, and that is Jeffrey Nuttall, Nuttall, Christian Pacifism in History. It's such a fascinating story of how this fundamental commitment, you know, I'm not even in that faith, but I'm going to declare that nonviolence is a fundamental commitment of the religion of Jesus, and how, because it's so inconvenient and misunderstood, it gets submerged, but it will not stay down. It reemerges, and there have been five major waves of this in history. So this conference was a dazzling, multi-layered conversation, and it is leading to a consensus-based document. This is what I really wanted to emphasize. This document is entitled An Appeal to the Catholic Church to Recommit to the Centrality of Gospel Nonviolence. So that is a reminder that every now and then declarations can make an important difference in the campaigns for a nonviolent future. I'm thinking way back in 1962, there was a Port Huron statement that was compiled in Port Huron, Michigan, by a group called SDS, Students for Nonviolent Society, which was a pretty radical, fringy little group, if I remember. And one of the people who played a key role in the Port Huron statement was Tom Hayden, who went on to become a congressperson in the state of California and to help us found peace studies there when the time came. There was also later on a statement of 70 intellectuals in Czechoslovakia that similarly had a compelling effect. I mean, it's worth highlighting this because statements oftentimes go nowhere. They're just, for example, we state our objection to something to people who don't care whether we object or not. And we tend, at worst, we can kind of let off steam that's needed for real concrete work. But in addition to those abuses, there are definite uses for documents that pull people together and state a position. You know, this is where we stand. And so this appeal and has the concrete goal of getting the church and getting this pope, who is very likely to be more sympathetic than others, to actually issue an encyclical, which would be compelling on 1.4 billion Catholic people on this planet of ours. That could be earth-shaking. Even the campaign to try to get it done is helping a great deal. If it succeeds, and I don't know if you can see that, friends, but I have my fingers crossed right now, it will be historical. So on a lighter note, some years ago, I reported about a town in Germany called Wunsiedel, where there was a far-right group that held a march towards the cemetery in this little town where an infamous Nazi leader was interred. And the people didn't like that very much, and one of the things they did was they drew stripes across the road. I think they were like maybe 5 meters apart or something. And they pledged to donate money to a group that helped people get out of right-wing organizations. And they pledged more money for more of the people marched. So it put them into, which is, this is really called a dilemma action. It was a very funny example of it. I hear these people marching along, you know, fully conscious that every step that they take, they're putting more money into the groups that counteract what they're doing. Well, there's now an equally funny, an equally successful event took place in a town called Ostritz in Germany. Not familiar with that town. I'm not sure where it is. But again, there was a far-right group that planned a festival, and to deflate the crowd and prevent the violence and hate crimes that take place at these festivals, they took on a really unusual approach. Get this, they bought up all the beer in town, stocking their basements with hundreds of crates, and with nothing to drink, the far right insurrectionists, shall we call them that, quickly left town. It because an interesting PhD dissertation via the role of beer in the rise of German fascism. If you remember the beer hall putsch, which is the event that catapulted Hitler into power. It must have been 1933. Well, equally imaginative, but much closer to home, and thank you, Betsy Kreitz, for sending us this news item. There is a Mennonite youth pastor in Colorado Springs. His name is Mike Martin. And after the Sandy Hook shooting in Connecticut in 2012, he launched something called Guns to Gardens. And this was his way of, he was inspired actually by the famous biblical phrase, this is Isaiah 2:4, beating swords into plowshares. So he said, it's really hard to get rid of a gun if you don't want to just sell it or pawn it off. There are not many options out there. So he learned blacksmithing, and he founded a group called Raw Tools, R-A-W. And what they do, and you can see pictures of this online, it's kind of satisfying in a way. They take these big cut-off saws, radial arm saws, and they cut up weapons, hopefully unload it, and then turn the metal parts into gardening tools. And Martin points out that raw is war spelt backwards. Mm. And this is exactly what it's doing. It's reversing the process that leads to war.
2: 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That was Michael Nagler with his Nonviolence Report. We want to thank our mother station, KWMR, for making this show possible. Thanks to Robin Greenfield and his team for setting up the interview. 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Until the next time, everybody, please take care of one another. We'll be back in 2 weeks.

0: they use a kind of Karen type character to overreact to the black men fighting, and that is the ultimate distraction that, like, allows them to become invisible.
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0: And so Boots Riley doesn't have to say, oh, look at how racism works in America right now. It's just completely understood.
1: 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In today's labor history, on this date in 1964, President Johnson signed Title VII of the Civil Rights Act of 1964, forbidding employers and unions from discriminating on the basis of race, color, gender, nationality, or religion. Today's labor quote is by Barack Obama, who said, "Because of the civil rights movement, new doors of opportunity and education swung open for everybody, not just for blacks and whites, but also women and Latinos, and Asians, and Native Americans, and gay Americans, and Americans with a disability. They swung open for you, and they swung open for me. And that's why I'm standing here today, because of those efforts, because of that legacy." Support for the Labor Radio Podcast Daily comes from Union Plus, a nonprofit organization founded by the AFL-CIO in 1986. More information at unionplus.org. This has been Chris Garlock for the Labor Radio Podcast Network.